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2: July is Mandela Month on SAFM. A month to ask the difficult questions. 30 years into our democracy, what have we built? 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And what remains unfinished?

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1: Reflecting on back what we had then is the fact that yes, we have education now, but stuff like education being free is one of the struggles.
2: São Tomé and Príncipe proves that small nations can still shine bright in every island, in every forest, in every wave. There is peace. São Tomé and Príncipe, peaceful, tropical, and resilient.
0: This is what we are becoming. SAFM, leading the conversations that move us.

0: In case you missed it,
1: employers are empowered to challenge medical stewardship. If they suspect that there's something wrong, the onus lies on the person who's producing it and the doctor who wrote it to come and prove that it's authentic. It doesn't mean that if you're an employer, not even just a judge like Judge Matanga, that you can just accept a medical stewardship really needed. The employer or the person who received it can reject it if they believe that it does not meet statutory requirements, or even if they just have reasonable suspicion.
0: In case you missed it, was the Daily Discourse with Joanne Joseph.
2: I don't see clearly the aspects that would lead you to characterize South Africa as a failed state.
3: A state that does not control violence admitted by a section of its people is a failed state.
2: In what ways is the violence not being controlled?
3: Because it is going on unabated. People are being harassed. Shops are being closed. Some people are being killed. These groups must be kept. We know, of course.
2: Douglas Monzora, he is the MDC president.
0: That was National Briefing This Morning with Kathy Mutlatlana. In case you missed it,
4: how much of the panel's recommendations have been implemented, and is South Africa better equipped today to prevent the repeat of the July 2021 unrest? We cannot forget what happened there. We also cannot forget that there was a report that made certain recommendations that highlighted certain issues that we have in the country. And so then the question is, what has been done about it?
1: We used to have the Pick and Pay outlet here by Grand Prix Phase 4. The people located at that outlet, it used to help us a lot, because if you need some money, you could withdraw, and there were two ATMs. Now, whenever you need something, just for a normal break, you must get a local bank for 15 rands, or just to get a local break, because you don't need that Pick and Pay anymore.
0: That was The Meeting Point with Koketso Sachane.

0: Tandy's well with Zabalaza. Zabalaz, Simply Red, it's you in a double up. 11 minutes after 3 a.m., a very good morning to you. The Wednesday edition of Quantum. Welcome back. How are you doing? Midweek, we made it. Now, our focus is streamlined. On Wednesdays, we look at entrepreneurship and, of course, the green economy. But over the last few weeks, we've been exploring the building blocks of effective organizations, from governance and compliance to entrepreneurship, supply chains, and value creation. Now, today, we're taking the conversation one step further by looking at integrated management systems and why innovation should never happen in isolation. Certainly it doesn't. That's the beauty of it. So when we hear the word innovation, most of us think about technology, new products, or groundbreaking ideas, right? But innovation isn't just about creating something new. It's about creating an organization where every department, every process, and every employee works towards the same purpose. Because the reality is this: many organizations have talented people, but those people often work in silos. One department doesn't know what the other is doing, and communication breaks down. Opportunities are certainly missed, and great ideas never make it beyond the meeting room. So an integrated organization looks different. It connects people, systems, strategies, so that innovation becomes part of everyday business, not just a project that's revisited once a year. And perhaps that's the question every organization should be asking. Are we truly working together, or are we simply working alongside one another? What happens within the space you work in? What have you experienced? Have there been pockets of innovation where the team pulled together? Is your business really working together? Have you thought about that? And how amazing it would be if this collaborative effort would bring in innovation at the clock of a dial, right? That's our conversation this morning as we look at the expansive idea of entrepreneurship in inclusive environments to bring out innovation. So welcome to it. Welcome to it. It's all that you need right here on Quantum. I'm with you until 5 a.m. this morning. And you know what to do. Say good morning. Let us know how you're doing. How's the city, town, province? If there's anything we need to know, this space is central and we'll share it right here. Connect with us on WhatsApp 0614 104 107. Alternatively, at SAFM Radio. Meet us on X. And yeah, we'll do it together. Good morning.
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0: Nothing more pleasant than a Brenda Fassie jam early in the morning. Too late for Mama. Joss Stone with Free Me in a Double Up. 24 minutes after 3 a.m. If you've just joined the Quantum team, you're right on time. Good morning. Come on in. So this morning's focus is on the innovation that lies within organizations, right? It's more than an idea. It's more than this word, this buzzword that gets thrown around. Innovation doesn't fail because organizations lack ideas. There's no doubt about that. More often, it fails because there isn't a system to support those ideas. Think about how many times you've heard someone say, "We've always done it this way." Or perhaps you've suggested an improvement at work, only for it to disappear into layers of approval, poor communication, or resistance to change. That's you've seen that, you've witnessed that. So it raises a very important point then. Innovation isn't only about creativity. It's also about culture. It's about whether employees feel safe enough to speak up, whether leaders are willing to listen, and whether different parts of the organization work together instead of protecting their own interests. An integrated management system helps create that environment by connecting quality, compliance, risk management, safety, and continuous improvement into one coordinated approach. Now, the goal isn't simply to follow procedures. The goal is to build an organization that can adapt, improve, and respond to change without losing sight of its purpose. So certainly there needs to be some form of flexibility and adaptability bred into the culture of an organization to allow individuals to respond in that way and to encourage innovation. Today's economy, certainly standing still, is often the biggest risk of all. Because if it stands still, if it doesn't innovate, if we don't mitigate, the disruption in our economy, how are we going to leapfrog into the next frontier of making sure that socioeconomic accessibility belongs to all of us? Our conversation this morning is really about the integrated management systems and how that embraces innovation. As we do over the past few weeks, every second week or so, in our focus in on entrepreneurship and all that you need to know, we touch base with Nokwanda Zakia Shabangu, who brings us information from the ground, making sure that we cast our perspective into a greater expansive way of understanding holistic innovation, entrepreneurship, and everything that you need to know in between. So I'm asking you this morning to share your experiences. What have you experienced within the workspace? Has the culture embraced innovation? Has the culture, opened itself up to listen to your opinion and consider how your opinion, your innovation, your ideas could benefit not only the organization, but every single worker within its culture? Let us know on Facebook, on X this morning, at SAFM Radio. That's the handle. You can meet me too, at Angela Ludek. Do WhatsApp us, right? 0614 104 107. If you leave a voice note, make sure it's audible. Put the radio down at the back. We'd love to make sure we hear what you have to say. Alternatively, you can remain anonymous if you want to speak out loud and not be identified. Do that all on WhatsApp. Come on in. Good morning to you. We've got a lot to do. It's another hour and a half. Let's make sure that you are in the know and you can equip yourself with regards to innovation.
1: The people are no longer interested in having equal rights with the white people in South Africa. They want the tables to be turned so that the white man can get a taste of his own medicine and feel what it was like to be oppressed.
2: Seychelles gained independence in 1976. A small nation with a global tourism reputation, tourism and fishing drive the economy. One of Africa's highest income countries per capita. But challenges remain. Climate change, rising sea levels, and economic dependence on tourism.
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5: Girl, you know I want you. And I don't know what to do without you. All I know is I love you, girl.
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Always a classic. Thank you for the music. Mafike Zolo and Master Koz. Lucy Pearl throwing back to 1999, 2000 with Without You. What a fine tune. It's now 20 minutes before 4 a.m. And the question I've asked you this morning, one of a few, is whether your workplace is built for innovation. I mean, let's bring this closer to home. Whether you work in government, a school, a hospital, a factory, a small business, or a large corporation, you've probably experienced moments where things could have worked better. Perhaps you've seen departments working towards different priorities. Perhaps you've watched good ideas disappear because nobody took ownership. Or maybe you've worked somewhere that encouraged collaboration, where everyone understood the bigger picture and innovation became part of the culture. Which one is it for you? What has your experience been like? We'd love to hear from you this morning. The first question being, think about where you work. If someone asked you what your organization does best, would you say everyone is working toward the same goal? Or does every department seem to operate in its own world as a separate business? Question two, how many good ideas have you seen go to waste because of the red tape, poor communication, or a culture where employees don't feel heard? Is innovation really encouraged where you work, or is it only talked about? You know, that buzzword thrown away. Let's innovate, people. Question three this morning is, in today's fast-changing economy, is it enough for businesses to simply meet compliance requirements, or should every organization be asking how it can innovate, improve, and create more value for its customers every single day? Because the organizations that will succeed tomorrow won't necessarily be the biggest or the oldest. They'll be the ones that can bring people, systems, and ideas together, creating workplaces where innovation isn't an event or a buzzword, but a way of doing business. Think about it. With the application of technology in our lives, we certainly can create an effective and fluid operating system so that we can tap into the creation of ideas and bring it together. Certainly, there's a long way to go at that, but let us know what your experience has been. Connect with us on WhatsApp this morning, 0614 104 107. Alternatively, at SAFM Radio is the handle on X, at Angela Ludek, can meet me there too. And yeah, I want to hear what you have to say. Because coming up in a bit, a few minutes, we dive deep into understanding integrated management systems, the holistic approach to innovation and business development. That's up next. SAFM, playing

0: I recall when I first experienced the muffins live, I was blown away. Nothing like the experience of bringing in the acoustic live instrumentation of that voice, of course, and the music through the instruments. The Muffins, Umzebenzi, Wendoda. 12 minutes before 4 a.m., welcome to it. Hashtag Quantum at SAFM Radio on X, and we'll receive your messages right there. Now, our focus on entrepreneurship hones in on what is known as IMS this morning. Last week, we focused on the difference between the supply chain and the value chain. We learned that the supply chain is about moving goods and resources efficiently, while the value chain is about how every part of an organization adds value for customers and creates a competitive advantage. Ultimately, successful organizations strike a balance between operational efficiency and continuous value creation. This week, we're taking the conversation a step further by looking at integrated management systems, IMS, right? And how businesses can approach innovation from a holistic perspective. Innovation is often associated with new products or technology, but lasting business success requires more than just isolated ideas. Organizations that thrive understand that innovation must be embedded across the entire business, connecting people, processes, strategy, and performance. So today's conversation then explores how integrated management systems can move beyond compliance to become strategic drivers of innovation. Innovation 101 with IMS. Nokwanda Zakia Shambangu has all the details for you.
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2: Good morning, Angela, and all Quantum listeners. You are speaking to Unogwanda Zakia Shabangu, who is the executive lead for social enterprise that is an implementation partner and enterprise support organization known as the What If Trust. We've been providing skills, socioeconomic and enterprise development solutions since 2013, an extension 10 of Tipsluit. I'm also the CEO and director of a company known as Kalabo, which specializes in waste management, ESG strategies and supplier development. Our previous talks have explored individual pieces of the puzzle. And I remember I do this segment every second Wednesday on SAFM's Quantum Show with Angela Ludek from 3 a.m. to 5 a.m. We've covered topics such as formalization versus compliance, supply chains versus value chains, entrepreneurship versus intrapreneurship, enterprise and supply development, industrialization, and economic transformation. But today we're actually looking at integrated management systems and how they provide this framework that connects all of these various topics. More importantly, it shifts the conversation away from how do I start a business to how do I build a business that can survive, scale, and contribute to South Africa's economy over decades. I'd also encourage introducing a concept that isn't discussed enough in entrepreneurship, and that businesses don't fail because they lack ideas. They fail because they lack integration. They optimize one part of the business while neglecting the others. Now, this morning, I'd like us to not have these as separate conversations, because all the pieces make a much bigger picture. And that picture of IMS basically looks at the technical term being reserved, or not only reserved, for large corporates. We need to challenge this idea, because whether you're a bakery in the township, you're a consulting business, a recycling company, a construction firm, you know, just about any business, you already have a management system. The only question is it intentional or accidental? IMS simply means that different parts of your businesses don't operate in isolation. They work together, because businesses are ecosystems, and ecosystems are strongest when every part supports the other. Today, we're going to explore five pillars that every entrepreneur should think about. And please, this is a shameless plug to a great consulting company known as Vela Group. I'll definitely share their details on my social media platforms. That's at Nokshabangu, specifically on Twitter, for you to be able to get in touch with them for their services. Now back to these five pillars. Every entrepreneur should be looking at 1, financial services, 2, strategy and economics, 3, brand and market, 4, transformation, and 5, digital. Together, these pillars create businesses that are not only profitable, but resilient. So let's start with the financial services. Many entrepreneurs think finances is just about bookkeeping, and it's more than that. Finance is about decision-making. Cash flows tell you whether your business can survive. Financial records tell investors whether they can trust you. Budgets tell you where your priorities lie. And financial statements tell you whether your strategy is working. This is why in earlier discussions on formalization and compliance, we said that registration is only the beginning. The real work is building systems that enable sustainable financial management. Without financial discipline, even the best practice or the best business idea eventually struggles. The second pillar, strategy and economics. Let's ask ourselves a very different questions. Not what does my business do, but rather why does my business exist? What economic problem am I solving? Where do I fit in the supply chain or the value chain? Collecting recyclable material is important. Processing it creates more value. Manufacturing new products creates even more value. And exporting finished products creates the greatest value and economic returns. You know, kukhona levels in China, what others call scale. Strategy is about understanding where you are today and where you want to be tomorrow. And the strongest businesses don't simply respond to

the product is fundamentally different, but because its reputation creates more value. That is why brand is not a marketing exercise. It is a business strategy. The fourth pillar is transformation. And in South Africa, transformation is often discussed only in terms of legislation, but transformation is much broader than compliance. Transformation, actual, true transformation, asks who participates, who benefits, who is being developed, who is being included, or even a better version of that same question, who is being excluded. The most successful organizations don't simply buy from suppliers. They develop suppliers, build capabilities, transfer knowledge, strengthen local industries. Transformation, therefore, is not only a scorecard, it is an investment strategy. When organizations intentionally create opportunities for emerging businesses, they strengthen their own supply chains while expanding the country's productive capacity. This is why transformation and competitiveness should never be viewed as opposing ideas. When done well, they actually reinforce one another. And now the fifth and final pillar, which is digital. Perhaps no area has changed entrepreneurship more dramatically. Today, a small business can reach customers across South Africa globally through digital platforms. Invoices are generated electronically, payments instant, inventory in real time, marketing, social media, data, customer behavior. Artificial intelligence is beginning to reshape how businesses analyze information, serve customers, and improve decision-making. But digital transformation is not about buying expensive software. It's about improving how transformation, or rather the information, flows through your business. Because information is becoming one of the most valuable assets any organization owns. Now, here's where these five pillars become truly powerful. They are interconnected. Imagine a business wins a large contract. Wonderful, but it has weak financial systems. It may run out of cash before completing the work. The strategy is unclear, so it pursues opportunities outside of its expertise. The brand is inconsistent, so customers don't return. It ignores transformation, so it misses opportunities for partnership, procurement, or supply development. Its digital systems are outdated, so it struggles to manage growth. The opportunity was never the problem. The lack of integration and foresight was. This is why I believe that integrated management systems are so important for the South African entrepreneurship landscape. They help businesses move beyond survival, become investment ready, and compete because they help businesses contribute meaningfully to economic development. Think about some of South Africa's most respected companies. They don't succeed because they only focus on one area. They integrate multitudes of areas: finance, strategy, operations, people, technology, governance, innovation, customer service. Every department contributes to one organizational purpose. And small businesses can learn from exactly the same principle. Integration is not about size, it is about mindset. There's another reason why this conversation matters, because South Africa's policy landscape increasingly encourages integrated thinking. Whether we look at ESD, localization, industrialization, township economic development, digital innovation, the common thread is clear. Economic growth depends on systems that work together. Government cannot create sustainable growth on its own. Neither can the private sector, and neither can entrepreneurs working in isolation. Sustainable development happens when institutions, businesses, communities, and entrepreneurs become part of an integrated ecosystem. And that is exactly why IMS encourages, and that is why it's so important. So if you're listening this morning and wondering, where do I begin? Ask yourself a few questions. Is my business financially disciplined? Do I understand my numbers of my product or my service? Is my strategy clear? Do I know where I fit into the economy and create greater value? Does my brand inspire trust? Would customers recommend my business based on their experience? Am I contributing to transformation? Am I creating opportunities to strengthen my own business? Am I using digital tools intentionally? Is technology improving my decisions, efficiency, and customer service? Or am I merely keeping up with trends? And if you can answer those questions honestly, and it's leaning towards the positive side, then, I mean, you're building a great integrated management system. And so today I'd like to leave you with one final thought. Entrepreneurship is often celebrated because of the courage it takes to start, but sustainable entrepreneurship deserves to be celebrated because of the discipline it takes to endure. Ideas may open doors, systems keep those doors open, and perhaps that is the real reason or the real lesson connecting all the conversations we've shared over the past few weeks here on Quantum on

0: 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Digital connectivity, finance, sustainability, but integration turns all of these into a capable business for lasting generations. Thank you for joining us here today. And until next time, please remember, the most successful businesses are rarely those that excel in one area. They are the ones that understand how every part of the business strengthens the other parts. Please have yourselves a money-making day. And I look forward to hearing back from you, or you hearing from me, 2 Wednesdays from now. Ngiyabonga.
1: Thank you to Nokwanda Zakias Shabangu. And there was an important conversation in there and alluding to what digital transformation actually means. What does that really mean? And if the goal is inclusivity and a process that enables you to innovate, then certainly it's doing its thing. If you would like to hear on one aspect of your business or entrepreneurial journey, let us know at SAFM Radio, at Angelo Ludek, and we'll follow through. Tag us on those two accounts and those two handles, rather, and then we'll definitely make sure we cover what you need to know. It's now 1 minute after 4 a.m., and in this next hour on Quantum, number one, an important focus, we're looking at men's mental health in South Africa. It's a silent crisis at the moment. Let's bring it up to the surface to discuss. Paul Nzimande is standing by to chat to us on that. Don't forget also we have SA Youth job offerings within this hour. And then we look at women behind the wheel as we enter and lead toward Women's Month, right? There's so much we still need to refine and talk about. That's all up next. Connect with us on WhatsApp throughout the following conversations. Let us know what you would like to say, hear, and experience. 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
6: 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Here is the news, read by Patricia Carr. A member of the planning committee of the President's Council, Mr. Nick Tuernicht, has been appointed chairman of the Council's Community Relations Committee.
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1: It's now 4 minutes past 4 a.m. and we're about to have a very, very important conversation. Mental illness is one of South Africa's fastest growing public health challenges. Yet one of the most overlooked conversation remains the mental well-being of men. While campaigns encouraging people to speak up have become more common, many men continue to battle depression, anxiety, trauma, substance abuse, and suicidal thoughts in silence. The statistics paint a worrying picture. Men account for the overwhelmingly majority of suicide deaths in South Africa and are significantly less likely than women to seek professional psychological support. Yet public conversations often focus on the consequences, violence, addiction, relationship breakdown, or suicide, rather than the emotional struggles that precede them. For many South African men, mental illness is complicated by unemployment, financial pressure, intergenerational trauma, absent fatherhood, cultural expectations of masculinity, and the belief that asking for help is a sign of weakness. Boys are often taught to suppress emotions rather than understand it, creating generations of men who know how to endure pain but not how to process it. So this four-part series will ask difficult but necessary questions. Are we creating environments where men can seek help without shame? Are families, workplaces, schools, and communities equipped to recognize emotional distress in men? And what would it take to build a South Africa where strength is measured not by silence, but by the courage to ask for help? Rather than simply raising awareness, this series will explore practical solutions that families, employers, educators, healthcare professionals, faith leaders, and policy makers can embrace to improve men's mental well-being across every stage of life. And to take us through the series, and for the first part, we have Paul Nzimande, life coach, author, and mental wellness advocate on the line. Good morning, Paul. Always good to have you present. I trust you are well. Welcome, and thank you for your time. Okay, Paul, I believe you're muted. So if you could just unmute on WhatsApp. All right, let's see if we can connect that. We focus in on mental wellness for men, but if you have had an experience or you need some advice or in supporting someone, or if you're not feeling really strong at this moment, please let us know. And you can remain anonymous. You can send a voice note. Make sure it's clear, audible, have the radio turned down in the background. And we're here to provide that kind of direction and support as much as we can. So do this on WhatsApp, 0614 104 107. Of course, that's where we'll take your voice notes, your commentary. You can remain anonymous at that. Or you can give us a call on 086 000 2032. Good morning, Paul. You're back. So good to have you on board. How are you, sir? Paul, can you hear us? All right. I believe, Paul, are you with us? Good morning.
8: Morning, Angela. How are you doing?
1: Yes, I'm well. How are you?
8: I'm well, thank you. Good morning to you and good morning to all the listeners.
1: An important conversation this morning. Thank you for being available. And you know, as we step into the first part of this four-part series, let's look at the first very important question. I mean, South Africa has one of the highest suicide rates among men. Why does men's mental health still receive so little public attention? Why am I wrong about this? I mean, there are campaigns coming out, but how are we missing, what are we missing essentially in the conversation?
8: Men get missed for a number of reasons, and I'm going to challenge, my approach is going to be very challenging.
1: Right.
8: We get missed, one, because we ourselves don't say too much about it. And why do we not say too much about it? Because there's still quite a bit of stigma around it. Mm. So you don't want to talk about something that's going to make you appear weak. We desire to be seen as strong because, you know, strength is associated with the whole idea that you must be physically strong, you must be the protector, you must be whatever. It also spoke to your chances of being successful in building a home. In other words, being a successful suitor. So if you are not, you know, in the same way that frogs have to have the deepest, biggest voice, you know, there's the, so in order to yeah. win the girl, so to speak. Mm. If you look in the most primitive sense, when animals battle it out for mating rights, it is strength that trumps the day. So in a sense, there's that primitive instinct to say, I must appear strong. That's right. The first one.
1: Right.
8: The second one is that we are generally not very vocal. I mean, let me make you an example. Mm-hmm. give you a sense of the size of the problem. They say in South Africa, 24 people commit suicide in a day. Of those, 18 are men.
1: Oh, goodness.
8: So I did an exercise. And I took Moses Mabhida Stadium. I looked at the volume. And I said, if you stack it every day, 18 people, it fills up in about 12 and a half years. So to give a very simplistic, and I'm oversimplifying it, but to give a simplistic view of the size of the problem, the magnitude of the problem, is that during the World Cup, when there was that Netherlands-Portugal game, the number, those crowds that were watching that game, that crowd is the same as the number of people, men, who have killed themselves in South Africa since that game. Wow, till today.
1: That's terrible. Goodness, that is quite, gives us quite some perspective, Paul.
8: Vivid, eh?
1: Absolutely.
8: Yeah. So that's the size of the problem. But even when the issue is spoken, because I want to propose that our biggest issue in South Africa is violence. But why does it become hidden? And here I'm open to criticism. I will accept it. I'm sharing my perspective. You know, even when we say gender-based violence, we focus on the gender and not the violence. Because if we focused on the violence, then gender-based violence would be a branch of the violence tree.
1: Violence is normalized in our society, there's no doubt.
8: And look at this. The other day, someone was saying 27,000 people were killed in South Africa last year. Of those, 3,000 are women. Men, we must do better. And my heart bled because I said to myself, yes, 3,000 women dead. Bad, bad, bad. By international standards, horrible, horrible. But what about the 24,000 men who are dead?
1: Absolutely.
8: What are we saying? You see what I'm saying? When we should be condemning violence in totality and then saying, Yabonaga manje, now that it's spilling over to women, it's even worse, but it is bad in and of itself.
1: Right.
8: Sometimes we make it sound like it's only bad when it affects women. And that's not what we're saying. Violence is bad when it affects anyone, in particular women and children.
1: Absolutely.
8: But even if it affects men, it is still bad. So there's even that as society, that our sensitivity is not so much towards the men. The man does not necessarily receive sympathy. Let me bring you another it's a simplistic example.
1: Right.
8: In isiZulu, there is a saying, it's called okhala ngaphansi kwentshebe yakwamashu, which means you will slip under the train like that a bearded man from Kwamashu. The story behind that is that a man from Kwamashu, in Kwamashu station, was trying to get on a train. His hands slipped and he ended up under the train. It became a joke. Even today, when we say you won't make it, you're going to meet with a disaster, we say, ah, ukhala ngaphansi kwentshebe. You know, if it had been a different gender, I can assure you it would not have been a joke.
1: Absolutely, I hear you.
8: So there is a thing about society that we react to male pain as something that should happen, something that shouldn't be taken seriously. And males themselves are taught that their pain doesn't really matter. It doesn't really have a voice, and they shouldn't give it a voice. They shouldn't give it expression. Otherwise, they are being weak, and in fact, they're going to be denied the opportunity to, you know. So that's really my background.
1: Thank you, Paul, for that. Really good foundation to work from, you know, and the statistics bringing in a reality of perspective. And I do appreciate and support in many ways what you're saying. You know, the isolation, yes, we have to look at gender-based violence, and that in itself is both sides of the coin, right, and the expansive idea of what gender is in our world. But I've always believed that when we isolate or differentiate in different groups, there in itself is the problem, you know, and you alluded to, and absolutely, we have normalized to some degree a society of violence. And I think the idea of, and it makes sense, the focus on women and the protection of women and children does directly proportionally relate to men and the pressure on men, because this ideal of and the nature of men being there to protect women and children in society. So my question then is, in the relation of the representation of men and their value and their protection in self of the emotional quotients and their mental wellness certainly needs to be looked at. And so the question then is, why have we not considered this aspect of mental wellness to such a degree of allowing men to be able to talk? Is it predominantly because of the intergenerational intersections of cultural expectations, stigmas? How do we go about turning this around, particularly with, like you said, men don't necessarily speak up as a whole? It's almost as if men who speak up or show the emotions aren't men in itself. Are men feeling very displaced? Is that part of the problem? Because this disassociation of representation of what their role is in society might be leading to an expansive mental illness in masculinity as a society. A few different questions in there, but Paul, I'll give it to you. I think in essence you understand where I'm going.
8: Yes. Allow me to be a drama queen today.
1: Please do.
8: Allow me to just be very dramatic about it, to make a particular point, because I've got the opportunity to speak for men, and it is not an opportunity to justify what men do,
1: right,
8: but it's also to just shine a light on where they are. The other day, about 3 weeks ago, my local councillor called men together. And so I had to address them. So I speak to men. I speak to a lot of men.
1: Mm-hmm.
8: And in that particular instance, I listened to local men from Umlaas, Ward 83, and the type of issues they have to deal with, and that they felt they couldn't tell to anyone.
1: Mm-hmm.
8: They are saying, look, there is unemployment in South Africa. We are unemployed. But even when there is work to be done, if there's expanded public works program, the work is reserved for women and children, and we as the men don't have that. So it's women and the youth.
1: Nice.
8: So as an older man, I don't have the opportunity to work in the township when there's expanded public works programs. And their arguments are, look, I'm sitting in a position where I'm the head of the house, everyone expects me to provide, but the government is denying me the opportunity to provide, instead giving that opportunity to the women and children. And yet society says to me, I'm the provider.
1: Right.
8: So I go on social media and they say indoda must, but the situation denies the men the ability to. And so they felt in a very real way, quite sandwiched, quite cornered. And I mean, my heart, sometimes we walk around and we don't realize how privileged we are when you come to people who are telling you their reality in the coalface. And there's a reason you have employment equity. There's a reason you have all these things to have redress. But that's the one impact that it's having. Or last week, Friday, I was in Birchwood for something else.
1: Mm-hmm.
8: And I happened to talk to a very high-powered white male who's an IT executive. And on the sidelines, as we were chatting, one of the things he did let me into is the fact that he feels so isolated in his own home. He's obviously providing, he's doing all the other things, but he doesn't think that he has the platform to tell his wife what his internal struggles are. Because if he does, he will lose respect. Mm-hmm. If he does, he doesn't believe that he can still continue to be respected, still be regarded as the head of the home. He has a sense that the expectation from him is that he must always show up and show up for business.
1: Nice.
8: So those are two men on two very opposite ends of the spectrum, and they all have exactly the same sense of isolation.
1: Absolutely.
8: And the sense that this is the expectation from me, so I dare not.
1: It's quite a predicament. I mean, what you've put on the table, Paul, is so in contrast to any system that can support the integration of men in society and fundamentally reinstate the aspect of what is expected.
8: Social, popular culture Sometimes, you know, sometimes you see the devil's work at hand. I mean, the devil's hand at work.
1: Right.
8: The amount of pressure. Let me tell you. And I said today I'm going to be dramatic. So forgive me if I don't sound.
1: No, you're forgiven already. Please go ahead, Paul. It's an important conversation.
8: So let me tell you, yes, some of the things that men tell me, because I am in conversations with men, even privately, they are able to tell me. Our young boys are now starting to say, no, we have had enough of these girls putting us under pressure. We are no longer yielding to the pressure. We're now living life in our own lane, in our own pace. We've decided, girls, you'll be the same age as, you know, they say, you'll be the same school with a girl. You'll be same university, receiving the same NSFAS. But she expects you to spend your NSFAS on her while she spends hers on hers.
1: Yep. In a modern sense, things have changed. And these norms and standards of what's expected relationally from men and women are very different, as you've illustrated.
8: So boys are beginning to say, no, these girls. On the other hand, one of the trends that's emerging, and we've got the statistics to say HIV prevalence, older men, younger girls. So it appears that these two are consorting, these age groups are consorting. Now, what is beginning to happen and what you're beginning to hear from older men as well is a sense of extortion. I mean, and we're talking about a very serious thing here. So I'm not minimizing the reality of rape, gender-based violence, and all those. I'm not minimizing it. I'm just saying there's an increase in the number of men who are saying, I met this lady, I thought we were all good, but in the morning she turned around and said to me, this is how much she wants, and if I don't give it to her, she's going to open a case. So it's extortion.
1: Absolutely, there are these realities.
8: Wow. You know, so that's beginning to happen. So what is that picture that's beginning to emerge? The picture that's beginning to emerge is that in isolated pockets, you also have renegade girls who are beginning to extort their age mates and extort the older men who are with them. And I'm not generalizing saying all women are like that. I'm saying these are trends that are beginning to emerge, where you're beginning to have these complaints, where there's a sense that there is a demand on them, almost extortion type demand. Those are extreme cases, of course. But it could mean that you have a growing feeling that these demands placed on us are unreasonable and maybe we don't have to comply with them.
1: Paul, thank you for you know, those perspectives, because quite honestly, as we indicated as we start this conversation, it is critical that we have truth in our conversation, the reality, and not twisting the perspectives with regard to fitting into kind of constructs of how we think about gender-based violence or, you know, mental wellness or illness within the capacity of men's inclusive behavior as a whole. With that said, in all reality, you know, the changing perspectives and attitudes of men makes sense. And the distortion, I think, of the unhealthy intersections of how men and women relate is something we certainly have to look at, driven by, you know, compressed societal demands, and definitely, I think, out of proportion expectations through generational cultural norms and stigmas. I've always believed in ancient knowledge and being reformed into a modern sentiment, because we live in different eras, and we all know that the pace is accelerating and things change at such an accelerated pace that sometimes we cannot create, you know, pathways and divert pathways away from violence or neglect or, you know, illness in society. So as we need to close this, we've got about a few minutes, Paul, as we move into closing off this first segment. How can we start breaking down the barriers in conversation for men? How can women and society at large, but in particular women, kind of humble their idea of men and masculinity into a thought process and an openness to really in our what is our natural nature, embrace men as where they are right now, and work together to allow men to express themselves without judgment, for example? What needs to be done in the beginning of this?
8: No, thank you. I think if we were to achieve that, we would need really a transformation. We'd need to understand that we are in a different era with Absolutely. Different pressures, because a lot of us partner based on the image that we saw. We partner based on the picture of our father that we saw. We partner based on the picture of the uncle that we saw. Now, we saw an uncle during apartheid who was highly compressed and who came home and said nothing to anyone and went the following morning straight back to work and was called kafir. We saw that kind of man who had no choice and had no option. And we are, I propose, transporting that man into today, where today the man has counseling, has options, yes, but our expectation remains of an abnormal man. So I want to propose, I mean, if you read Steve Biko's I like how he summarizes it. All of the pressure of the colonial repressive system is actually aimed at the men, and unfortunately he then takes it out on the women and the children. But if we want to understand the phenomenon, we must look at the men. So we've got to have a collective realization, which everything we went through was focused on the men. The idea was to break him down and begin, therefore, in our own corners to create that space to allow men expression. It's going to take a while. It's going to take effort. But it starts with something like this, Angela. If I tell you how I truly feel, please don't hold it against me tomorrow. Something as simple as that. Can I tell you how I feel today without tomorrow feeling like I made the biggest mistake, because now you are reminding me? And by creating those safe spaces in different places, it's going to take a lot from us, because it doesn't come intuitively. It doesn't come naturally, because we did not grow up seeing that picture. But that is what partnering today requires. That is what parenting today requires. That is what being a person in society today requires. That would be my submission.
1: Thank you, Paul. We have a voice note coming in from a listener. Let's take a listen.
9: Being Angela and Paul, that is true. Men are not being appreciated. Men are not being acknowledged. Just yesterday, there was a post. Basetsane Khumalo got an award. People were congratulating her. So I wrote on that post and I say, congratulations to Batsetsane and she is successful. And she was so lucky to have a good man by her side. So some attacked my post asking why I thought it's because there is a man. She can't do by herself. So I reply by saying, as they say, behind the successful man, there is a woman. And also, behind a successful woman, there is a man.
1: Thank you, Zanello. Paul, what are your thoughts there? Because, yeah, quite honestly, that whole idea of behind every successful man, there is a woman has been going for decades. I mean, if you look at presidency and all, I mean, where did that even come from? As a woman, I guess I can understand to some degree, because, you know, women haven't been seen or heard, and that's what we've fought for, is a certain freedom, you know, that we're always supporting and we're in the background. But things seem to have changed now, Paul.
8: It's true. I mean, if you look at the voice note itself, what it's done in the process of fighting for women's liberation, which we must do. Which we must do. I'm a father to daughters. So and I'm clear. I don't want anybody abusing my daughters.
1: Absolutely.
8: I'm very clear.
1: Yeah.
8: But in the process, we must not swing to the extreme, the opposite way.
1: Exactly.
8: We must be able to find the correct medium. Mm. We must not find ourselves now bastardizing men. We must correct them if we need to correct them, but we must correct their entire construct to the healthy construct where there's healthy femininity, healthy masculinity. The idea of trying to remove toxic masculinity is not to match it with toxic femininity. It's to move from toxic masculinity to healthy masculinity, partnered with healthy femininity. I think that's our challenge.
1: Absolutely, and you're quite right in you know, referring to the opposite swing of the pendulum. It's almost like, you know, the liberation of women has now swung the pendulum to the displacement of men. And perhaps in, you know, our conversations over the next 3 weeks, we can truly then come to some kind of resolution of redefining the role, or not just a role, but the essence rather of male and female in society and how we can work together. That at the end of the day perhaps is the greater goal. Paul, I value very much your the series and your work, and thank you for unpacking it and being dramatic this morning. It wasn't that dramatic, it was necessary, and I appreciate that. As we need to close this off now. I know in the next few weeks we'll unpack the next few. Perhaps we can leave our listeners with something to think about, and they can come back in a week's time. So what would you like us as a society to think about and consider with regards to not isolating men and looking at overall mental wellness? And then, of course, how can people connect with you, Paul?
8: All right, just a thought. I think my first thought is to men.
1: Yeah.
8: Gentlemen, just food for thought. Mm-hmm. And it's not a competition, just food for thought. When it's Women's Month, women celebrate themselves. Mm-hmm. They've come to that point. During Men's Month, we don't celebrate ourselves, and no one is going to do it for us. Are we sitting, waiting for someone to celebrate us, or are we going to get to a point where we recognize that we are worthy of celebration and we begin to celebrate manhood, and in the process, shape it and define it in healthy ways that fit society today, so that we can ultimately change the narrative? That's number one. Mm-hmm. Number two, I just want to appreciate, I've had quite a lot of invitations from ladies who say they're organizing a men's forum. In fact, if I think about it, almost all my clients who are organizing men's forums in their workplace, and they are calling me and asking me to help them design a men's forum program.
1: Right.
8: It's always women, actually, now that I think about it.
1: Interesting.
8: So one just wants to appreciate those ladies who take the time to say, we are a workplace, we do have a significant contingent of men. I am in HR, I'm not sure how to design a program. I am in wellness, I'm not sure how to design a program for our brothers. Can you assist us to design a program? One wants to acknowledge and appreciate that. Those are the two things. And then I'm available. I've got a private email address. It's paulnzimande@gmail.com. Otherwise, I'm on Facebook as Paul Nzimande, Twitter, Instagram, and TikTok. Good morning.
1: Oh, very good morning to you, and thank you, Paul. We'll connect again next week. Great things to think about. And essentially, just to the woman as a woman, as we enter Women's Month, I'd like to share this as well. You know, the truth and essence of what it means to be a woman is the protector of the family from an emotional and spiritual aspect to some degree. So definitely, as we celebrate women in Women's Month, and duly so, let's understand that as we redefine our essence and celebrate the freedoms we have gained over the years and decades, let's make sure we don't isolate our men. Let's make sure that we don't compete. Let's make sure that we understand our key role is bringing society together and embrace that feminine essence within us. We'll continue this conversation over the next few weeks. It's now 4:33, and we're not done with conversations yet. Coming up, we do focus on women who have not had representation of leadership in the transport and logistics industry. Women at the wheel. We will be catching up and touching base with Siobhan Cortia from CILTSA as a brand ambassador. But right now, though, as we do every midweek, every Wednesday, is we have engaged with SA Youth, which is a free national platform that helps young South Africans access job and learning opportunities. It remains accessible for users without consistent internet access because it's data free, and it connects our young people to verified opportunities across sectors such as retail, agriculture, and services. And through these weekly check-ins, we keep you up to date with the latest opportunities on the platform, and so in trusting to truly continue supporting youth and young people in our country by utilizing the platform, SA Youth effectively, and let's see if we can improve your chances of finding employment. Here's this week's opportunity list.
10: Good day. My name is Mokgadi Waleng and I'm from SA Youth. I'm excited to be sharing the following opportunities with you. Netcare Limited is recruiting for an enrolled nurse to be based in Durban. The enrolled nurse will practice patient care according to their scope of practice and assume total responsibilities of certain activities. Applicants must be registered with the South African Nursing Council as an enrolled nurse and be compliant with the SANC code and all applicable healthcare legislation. The closing date for this is the 30th of July. Signium Africa is recruiting for an office administrator to be based in Dunkeld West. They will be responsible for supporting daily operations by ensuring smooth communication and effective administrative processes. Applicants must have a higher diploma or diploma in commerce, humanities, finance, or administration with a minimum of 5 to 7 years administrative experience in a professional office environment. Applicants must have a minimum typing speed of 45 words per minute and a high degree of accuracy. They must also be proficient in Microsoft Office Suite, including Word, Excel, PowerPoint, Outlook, and Teams. Closing date is the 31st of July. JobAbled is recruiting for a business administration learnership in Rosebank. They are recruiting recent matriculants to complete a 12-month accredited learnership program, and this role is open to young people living with disabilities. Applicants must have a clear criminal record, completed matric, and be proficient in English, and be between the ages of 18 and 27. The closing date is the 15th of August. Famous Brands is recruiting for a leading brands operations intern. They're actually recruiting nationwide, and these interns will gain work experience in daily operations of a quick service or casual dining restaurant under supervision. Applicants must be between the ages of 18 and 28 with a diploma in a food-related service qualification. And applicants must be willing and able to commit to a 12-month program. They're recruiting in Nelspruit, East London, GQ, Midrand, Pretoria, Durban, and Johannesburg. Transcend Corporate Advisors is recruiting for the Schneider Work Readiness Program. This is specifically for STEM graduates based in Johannesburg. These graduates will be equipped with practical skills, workplace knowledge, and professional confidence needed to successfully transition into the world of work. Applicants must be between the ages of 18 and 35, unemployed, and hold a higher certificate, diploma, or degree in a STEM-related field. Must have strong communication, eagerness to learn and develop professionally. Applications close on the 14th of August, 2026. So to apply for these and other opportunities, please log on to sayouth.mobi, which is data free. And we also call on employers who have entry-level vacancies to please reach out at partner@sayouth.co.za. Thank you.
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7: In case you missed it.
12: This is what I think is happening here. And I think Ramaphosa himself, who I know fairly well, to be honest with you, you talk about political implications and ramifications. It was Gwedi Mantashe. Cyril, I worked with him in COSATU, was going to resign. Let me tell you, when he looked at that report, he was going to resign. It's Mantashe. It's Mantashe, you know, they come from Noom together, they're very close, that's why Mantashe, the minister of mineral, you know, etc. That's how they work. Persuaded him not to resign.
13: Dr. Ibrahim Harvey.
7: That was National Briefing, this morning with Kathy Mutlatlana. Quantum Shift, where today's talk meets real life.
1: So welcome back to it. It is 21 minutes before 5 a.m. And women at the wheel. We're talking the literal wheel, redefining leadership in the transport and logistics era, or sector rather. So in a few days, South Africa, we bring in Women's Month in all its glory, a time not only to celebrate the achievements of women, but also to reflect on the work that still needs to be done to achieve genuine equality. While much of this conversation often focuses on politics, business, or entrepreneurship, there are entire industries that continue to shape our economy where women remain significantly underrepresented. One of those is transport, logistics, and supply chain sector. Now, these industries are the backbone of South Africa's economy. They move goods, keep businesses operating, support international trade, and ultimately influence the cost of living for every South African. Yet despite their importance, they have traditionally been viewed as male-dominated spaces, particularly in technical, operational, and leadership roles. Yesterday on Tech Edge, we had exactly this conversation, right? Women in leadership in these stigmatized roles. Now, it raises more important questions. Are women being given equal opportunities to enter these careers and obviously to have a sustainable career? Are they progressing into leadership at the same rate as their male counterparts? And beyond representation, what does meaningful inclusion actually look like in an industry undergoing rapid transformation? To talk to us about this, the CILTSA, that is, of course, the Chartered Institute of Logistics and Transport South Africa, brand ambassador Siobhan Cottier joins us for this conversation. Good morning, Siobhan. Really good to have you on board. Thank you for rising up before the sun came up. How are you? Welcome.
14: Good morning. Thank you so much, Angela, for having me. It's fantastic to be here, and a huge hello to everyone listening at home and on the road.
1: Absolutely. And on the road, you keep it safe, right? Hands on the wheel. You're listening?
14: Absolutely. Yes, definitely. Especially in transport. We always say safety first.
1: 100%. There we go. That's what women do. Safety first. We look at the family.
14: Safety first.
1: So as we prepare to mark Women's Month, are we celebrating the achievements of women without having honest conversations about the industries where they remain significantly underrepresented? What do you think?
14: I think we are absolutely celebrating our milestones, Angela, as we should.
1: Yeah.
14: But the true celebration actually means keeping the doors open for others. And that is what CILTSAO, as you alluded to, the Chartered Institute of Logistics and Transport, that is why they're hosting their Women's Empowerment Conference in September, because it's actually dedicating a space where we turn conversations about underrepresentation into actionable strategies for women and for our allies, which is the men, to build a more inclusive industry.
1: I love that. Men being our allies. Absolutely.
14: They definitely are.
1: Absolutely. So transport and logistics are essential to South Africa's economy, yet women make up, I believe, only around 28% of the workforce.
14: Yes.
1: What are the biggest barriers preventing more women from entering and staying in the sector?
14: And thank you for this question. I absolutely love it. And I'm going to park you for a moment because there are quite a few barriers. I mean, one of them is actually workplace bias.
1: Yeah.
14: Where, you know, women are still facing gender discrimination, lower pay and resistance while managing men. Another barrier, and especially for the female truckers, it would be the high exposure to crime, hijackings, and a lack of secure sanitation facilities on transit. I mean, believe it or not, as much as we advocate for women in transport and logistics and more female drivers, the truth is that actually in transit routes, there's a lack or there's insufficient female stops for our long-haul female drivers.
1: Of course. Wow.
14: And then there's, that's actually a very interesting fact. Mm. And then there's another barrier, which is actually the inflexible demands, which is the long, unpredictable hours that conflict with, you know, deep-rooted cultural caregiving expectations, if I could put it that way.
1: Yeah.
14: So in South Africa, women make up just 28% of the logistics workforce. And while we talk a lot about the physical dangers like hijacking and safety, I think one of the quietest killers in a female's career in our sector happens right at home. And I mean that cultural guilt, the cultural double standard, the two shifts that women have to do, where we're expected to be high-flying corporates in the logistics and supply chain sector by day, but traditionally run a flawless home at night, like our mothers and grandmothers did. And then there's the shame weapon, which is where, like, it's okay for the men to travel. It's okay for husbands to travel for work. He's praised for being a good provider. But if a woman travels, especially for extensive hours, she's often met with this passive aggressive pity. Oh, shame you traveled so much, you know, the kids and the family must really miss you. Mm. And then there's the generational trap where we're trying to replicate, we as women are trying to replicate the domestic output of a different era while managing this 24/7 global supply chain. It is an impossible double standard, right, that leads straight to burnout. And to keep women in this vital industry, we have to change that narrative where career success and travel are investments in our family's future. And we mustn't look at it as a betrayal of domestic duty. And we need to drop the perfectionism, share the mental load at home, and wear our professional growth with pride instead of with an apology.
1: And that is huge. Thank you for parking right there, because ultimately we're still dealing, you're right, with these double standards in a world where both male and female's mother and father are expected to work. You know, that relates then deeply into what happens at home and the support of a female working the same hours to bring in the economy, to bring in the income.
14: Exactly.
1: And that in itself is a household discussion. But with that said, you know, we've heard that there's a shortage of skills in logistics and the supply chain management. Mm-hmm. So South Africa, can we really then afford to overlook, say, half of the potential talent pool being women? And what kind of opportunities and positions and career development can happen within this sector? Because, of course, there's still perspectives that it's a very male-dominant society for obvious reasons to some degree. But are the obvious reasons maybe taboo? What should we be considering?
14: Okay, so I'll start with the first question. Yeah. We simply cannot afford to miss out. You know, the industry increasingly recognizes this, that unlocking the potential of women is our greatest economic opportunity to solve the current skills shortages. Mm-hmm. And by bringing women into technical and leadership roles, we build that collective resilience that South Africa needs for sustainable growth. And then you spoke about, you know, what can we do, especially to bring women through?
1: Yeah.
14: And I think there is still this persistent all boys club, the cultural perception gap that the transport and logistics industries historically viewed as a sector built on like physical grit and steel. And then there's disconnected mentorship and executive sponsorship. So I think securing seats at the executive table requires more than just performance. It requires advocacy, and that's where your sponsorship comes from. It's being sponsored by somebody who can speak for you in the room when you're not. I think that that is where it would be. And then definitely mentorship.
1: So absolutely, mentorship always has a very pertinent role. So what you're saying with regard to representation of women in senior decision making positions in transport logistics, essentially is through not only, you know, changing the perspective and the identity around and associations around women, but also the mentorship. What else can be done? And then also with many young women not maybe even considering careers in trucking or warehousing, procurement, supply chain management, is it still a perception problem for women and society, or are there structural barriers that make these careers less accessible?
14: No, so I think the narrative is rapidly changing. Logistics is no longer just trucks and tracks. Mm-hmm. You know, before I always used to say logistics is not sexy enough. I'd like to believe that it is right now. Same. It is high tech and a strategic powerhouse. And three initiatives like the Imbokodo Hub, which will be showcased at the Women Empowerment Conference, we are proactively showcasing women-led industry solutions and transport businesses, you know, proving to the next generation that there is a sophisticated, highly accessible career choice. I think what's also helped is digital transformation, as that's been a massive win for gender equality. Like automation and AI has shifted the focus from physical brawn to being strategic powerhouses or brain power. And this creates almost like an even playing field. By proactively upskilling women in these emerging trends, technology becomes the ultimate catalyst for female inclusion in the supply chain sector.
1: I love that. Absolutely inclusive digital transformation and this idea of automation because of technology,
14: yes,
1: to facilitate a placement and redefining, you know, what labor is and how we upskill. Wonderful, wonderful. Now, research consistently shows that diverse leadership teams make better decisions and improve organizational performance. So with that, beyond meeting transformation targets, what is the business case for investing in women leaders in logistics and transport?
14: The business case study is incredibly exciting. I think diverse leadership teams bring a richness of thought, better risk management, and superior collaboration when navigating systemic disruptions. So basically, when men and women lead side by side, we build a far more competitive, disruption-ready transport and supply chain ecosystem. Even female truck drivers are actually statistically proven to be better and safer with less incidents and accidents. So investing in women from the boardroom to the driver's seat builds a highly resistant, disruption-ready ecosystem.
1: So now, just to pick up on mentorship as well and investing in women, right? You've highlighted that it's a key ingredient for career growth. But perhaps on your own journey, right, how important has mentorship be, and how can the industry then ensure the next generation of women actually have access to the same opportunities?
14: So mentorship is my absolute favorite topic and something that is so close to my heart. I think mentorship shaped my journey, not I think, I know it did. And paying it forward for me is a non-negotiable. So in any space that I'm in, I always bring mentorship to the table. And can I just say that it's not always about men versus women. Men are also our allies, like I alluded to earlier on. So there have been men in my life who have been my mentors and who continue to be both my mentor and my alliance. I think early in my career, it was men like Brett Hales that shaped me and pushed me through the door. Currently, in my current career, men like Craig Price, Ruud van der Eerden, who still hold chairs open for me. I don't mean like literally when I walk into the boardroom, but what I mean is that they help me, they mentor me. And my advice would be find a mentor and be a mentor. At the Women's Economic Empowerment Conference this year, SILSA, we are intentionally driving this through a dedicated mentorship matchmaking initiative, which is called Mentorship in Motion, which is also a fireside chat. And what we're doing is we're connecting experienced professionals, both men and the male females, with the next generation to build a permanent talent pipelines and to have that development in progress.
1: Wonderful. Love that. You know, it's not a competition. It's really the whole sector understanding, embracing and working together.
14: Absolutely. And how do we all coexist in one ecosystem in this industry?
1: So now for me, we've mentioned for many women, obviously, the challenge isn't simply getting into the industry, then having mentored and have that growth. It's really balancing that leadership ambitions with family responsibility. So with that said, the workplace culture, the unconscious bias, what practical changes do employers need to make to retain and develop female talent?
14: I think for decades, the conversation was often around women in the workplace focused on a single milestone, which was getting through the front door. We celebrated entry. We counted heads. But entry isn't enough and presence is not power. Today, the real battlefield isn't recruitment. It is actually retention. And yes, we can have a seat at the table, but do we have a voice at the table? It is development in ensuring that our voices come through. It is quite exhausting friction that happens between when ambition collides with outdated corporate cultures, family responsibility, and the invisible weight of that unconscious bias. So we do not need more broken glass on the floor. What we need is a new architectural design for our workplaces, but also for individual women, and especially those that are listening right now. I think let us be fiercely honest this morning. The arena is only half the question. Responsibility is a two-way street. And I think that with women in the room, the system must change. But you cannot wait, as women do, for things to be perfect before you decide to be powerful. So we cannot wait for things to be perfect before we be powerful. We cannot be the passenger. We need now to be the drivers. And how do we do that? Commanding our value, knowing that self-advocacy is not arrogance, designing trajectory, so treating our career like a high-growth business model, mapping out goals and taking calculated risks. And then mobilizing our alliance, which is what I spoke about, that, you know, we don't reach the top alone. We do it through mentorship and networking. So we have to build a fierce network of peers who anchor and who become champions, who open the doors open for us when we're not in the room.
1: Wonderful chatting with you this morning. And I know it's ahead of the Women in Logistics, Transport and Supply Chain Empowerment Conference, WECON 2026, on the 18th of September. How can people find out more about the conference or perhaps connect with you? Definitely, Siobhan.
14: Oh, thank you so much. So you can obviously go onto our website, our Chartered Institute of Logistics and Transport website, and you can register there. You can also email the office at office@salsa.co.za, and you can pop through an email and somebody

0: 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Thank you to Amandla and Mpo. On Quantum midweek, we'll meet again tomorrow, the Thursday edition, but we play out this morning with a beautiful song choice from B in the Val, Males Maloki. Have a beautiful day. It's midweek. Take a second breath. It's a beautiful day. Go meet it. A very good morning to you. Have a good one.
1: Quantum on

In our top stories, Kopa wants RAF litigation millions recovered and Northern Cape workers hit by salary payment delays. Good morning. The Standing Committee on Public Accounts will recommend that millions of rand spent on litigation by the Road Accident Fund be recovered. Committee Chairperson Songezo Zibi says former RAF executives, led by former CEO Colin Slitswalo, spent large sums challenging the Auditor General findings. Scopa's inquiry uncovered governance failures, procurement irregularities and poor financial management at the fund. Zibi says the committee will also recommend stricter guidelines for appointing board members and propose that previously unregistered RAF claims, which lapsed due to

0: time limits be reconsidered for processing.
1: One of the areas in which the committee has already had a discussion in this regard has to do with the needless litigation against the Auditor General. That has cost cumulatively around 20 million in terms of what the Road Accident Fund has spent on lawyers and what the Auditor General has spent on lawyers. The decision itself appears to have been taken through fraudulent means by misleading the board, withholding documents, supplying documents without context, and so on.
0: Municipal workers in the Northern Cape say delayed salary payments have left them struggling with debt and financial hardship. The crisis followed National Treasury's decision to withhold equitable share funding from 69 municipalities over governance and financial mismanagement concerns, although Treasury has announced that the remaining July allocations will be released this week. Workers say the damage has already been done. Thembelihle local municipality employee Willem Kopper says many workers have fallen behind on their financial commitments through no fault of their own.
2: Personally, me also, I'm sitting with garnish orders for not paying my debtors, you know. And then it has a bad reflection on my name. So I can't even, for instance, go now to a bank and say that I'm in need of 2,000 rand, can you please help me? They will not help me because my credit score was being affected.
0: And finally, a new UNAIDS report released at the 26th International AIDS Conference in Rio de Janeiro, Brazil, has warned that the global fight against HIV is at a critical turning point, with funding cuts threatening to reverse decades of progress. Zandile Mieza reports from Rio.
3: The report estimates that 1.2 million people acquired HIV in 2025, while 570,000 people died from AIDS-related illnesses. Without urgent action and renewed investment, more than 3 million people could become infected by 2030.
0: Recapping the top story, the Standing Committee on Public Accounts will recommend that millions of rand spent on litigation by the Road Accident Fund be recovered. For SAFM News, AMN, Musa.
4: And that brings the time now to 3 minutes past 5 o'clock. It is midweek, Wednesday, the 29th of July, 2026. Jumbo Africa. And a very warm welcome to First Take SA, the very first take of news of current affairs here at home and around the world, as we update you on what's happening in business, sports, traffic, and global headlines. Good morning, South Africa. I'm Elvis Preslin. Coming up this morning.
5: Having done the interviews, we'll now go municipality by municipality through the painstaking task of deciding who is truly fit for the purpose in each council.
4: The ANC has vowed to unveil its mayors for 8 metros and 22 secondary cities within the next 2 weeks after interviewing over 200 candidates. And
2: it has a bad reflection on my name. So I can't even, for instance, go now to a bank and say that I'm in need of 2,000 rand. Can you please help me? They will not help me because my credit score was being affected through this thing of not getting paid on time.
4: Municipal workers in the Northern Cape say delayed salary payments have left them battling debt, damaged credit ratings and financial uncertainty. This is the latest crisis follows the National Treasury's decision to withhold the equitable share funding from 69 municipalities over financial governance failures. And then there's the sports news with Janet.
6: Another gold and 4 silvers from the pool at the Commonwealth Games. I'll have all the details in 20 minutes.
4: Now, that's all coming up later, but in the meantime, you can engage with us on this number, 086-000-2032. That's a telephone line here in studio. The WhatsApp voice notes on 082-692-3909. Keep them short, sweet, to the point, less than 40 seconds, and above all, you have to keep them clean. post those comments on X, use hashtag FirstTakeSA, hashtag SABC News underscore radio. Facebook page, First Take SA on SAFM. 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SAFM.co.za. Let me know what's on your mind. I'll tell you what's on ours. The Department of Employment and Labor has warned businesses to be alert to fake inspectors operating across South Africa. Now, it says that some civic groups, including LACO and the Labor Laws Enforcement Organization, are allegedly posing as officials and demanding the hiring of South Africans over foreign nationals. The department says only inspectors appointed by the minister and carrying our official certificates have legal powers of entry and enforcement. Now, the department has condemned the vigilante conduct and says it will pursue legal action against those impersonating as inspectors. I want to know from you. Have you seen this? Is that happening in your city, your town? Your reflections on these fake inspectors allegedly impersonating officials from the Department of Employment and Labor and even extorting the businesses and demanding the hiring of South Africans over foreign nationals. Have you seen it? Let me know. 086-000-2032, the WhatsApp voice note, 082-692-3909.

0: Let's now take a look at your weather forecast. There's a number of impact-based warnings for severe weather alerts. It's an orange level 6. Now, that's a warning for disruptive rain. It will result in flooding of bridges, roads, settlements, and damage to property infrastructure. And that's expected in places along the coast and the adjacent interior of the Eastern Cape and Cape Vidal in KwaZulu-Natal. Orange level 5, that's a warning for disruptive snow. It will result in traffic disruptions to essential services, and some communities temporarily cut off, expected over the extreme northeastern high grounds of the Eastern Cape. Yellow level 2 warning for disruptive snow over the northeastern high grounds of the Eastern Cape and the Drakensberg area of KZN. There's also another yellow level 2 warning for disruptive rain in the Eastern Cape and the eastern parts of KZN, except in the extreme northeast. An advisory of very cold and wet conditions with light snowfall expected to set in from today in places over the Eastern Cape, southern parts of KZN, southern Free State, as well as along the Lesotho border, with the passage of the cut-off low weather system clearing from Thursday. Now, farmers, you are advised to take precautionary measures to mitigate these negative impacts under such adverse weather conditions. Pretoria today will be partly cloudy with isolated rain and showers at 7 to 20 degrees. It's the same for Johannesburg at 5 to 17 and Vereeniging at 3 to 18 degrees. Mpumalanga at 10 to 20, partly cloudy with isolated showers. It's a partly cloudy day for Polokwane at 7 to 21, including Mahikeng at 5:22, Vryburg at 4:23. It's partly cloudy in Bloemfontein with isolated showers and thundershowers at 6 to 18 degrees. Kimberley the same at 7:21. It'll be partly cloudy in Upington, but becoming fine later at 6 to 23. Cape Town, you can expect a fine day. Light and variable wind at 11 to 22 degrees. George, partly cloudy, moderate northeasterly, fresh southeasterly in the afternoon at 8 to 18 degrees. Gqeberha will be cloudy, isolated showers and rain in the morning, partly cloudy day, moderate fresh easterly to 13 to 18 degrees. Kokompo City, cloudy, widespread showers and rain, moderate southeasterly wind at 12 to 17. Durban will be cloudy, scattered showers and rain with a moderate fresh southerly to southeasterly, 15 to 18 degrees. Cloudy with scattered showers and rain for Richards Bay, fresh southerly to southeasterly wind at 16 to 20 degrees. Pietermaritzburg, last but not least, scattered showers and rain at 9 to 14 degrees. And that's your weather forecast brought to you by the South African Weather Service.
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4: International Matters. News that matters across the globe.
0: We start here. Reports out of Japan say that 50 people have been taken to hospital after the 7.1 magnitude earthquake in the southern coastal city of Kumamoto on Kyushu Island. Japanese Prime Minister Sanae Takashi said that authorities were still assessing the full extent of the damage in the area.
5: The Cabinet Office has sent their research team to the affected area. We are currently assessing the damage and number of casualties, but there have been reports on injuries as well as power cuts, damaged roads, bridges and buildings. I ask all to take measures to protect yourselves.
0: Officials in the Democratic Republic of Congo say that the current Ebola outbreak is the fastest outbreak on record and has almost equaled the 2018-2020 outbreak, the largest ever recorded in the country. The speed of transmission comes amid concerns from residents that many communities in the affected provinces are either unreachable or have been abandoned by responders in recent days over safety concerns amid attacks from angry residents and rebels. Meanwhile, DRC's neighbor Uganda declared the country Ebola-free following the completion of the mandated monitoring period. Dr. Chris Barbaro-Yumisi is Uganda's health minister.
6: So today, as we speak now, Uganda is Ebola-free. The declaration follows the successful completion of the mandatory 42-day monitoring period, which began after the discharge of the last Ugandan national, a locally transmitted patient, on the 16th of June 2026. Throughout this period, the Ministry of Health maintained intensive surveillance nationwide, and no new Ebola cases have been detected.
0: To Europe now, where firefighters in France and Spain say they've made progress against some of the worst felt fires in living memory, but warn the danger is far from over as another heat wave approaches. In southwest France, a fire near Bordeaux has burnt around 420 square kilometers and forced more than 200,000 people to leave. Eric Brocardi is from the French firefighters in Gironde.
7: We need to attack him very fast, very hard, with lot of engines, with lot of airplanes. It's a strategy to say that massive attack on burst fire. It's very important to say that because it's the one way to try to fight the fire fastly.
0: The authorities in Pakistan administered Kashmir says that violence has broken out at the end of the first phase of regional elections. Officials say one paramilitary officer has been killed and three others injured in clashes with supporters of the Joint Awami Action Committee, a coalition of civil society groups banned under anti-terrorism laws. And that is how we wrap up today's edition of International Matters.
4: Elvis Presley is leading the conversation all across South Africa right now. Now. Stay tuned to SAFM.
0: Brings the time now to 15 minutes past five. The Democratic Municipal and Allied Workers Union of South Africa, DEMAWUSA, has started a three-day protest at the city's metro political offices in Johannesburg. The union says the demonstration escalates its ongoing campaign against systematic injustice facing local government employees. Demonstrators are demanding an end to outsourcing, job insecurity and alleged unfair dismissals. Joining us on the line to explain further is the union's General Secretary, Meshack Ntsuba. A very good morning to you and welcome, sir.
8: Good morning, Elvis, and greetings to the listeners of SAFM.
0: Now, Mr. Ntsuba, you've escalated from a march to a sit-in. What specifically failed in your prior engagement with the city of Johannesburg that forced this more confrontational approach?
8: Thank you, Elvis. The issue is that the city never commit to sit down with us because whenever they promise that we are going to engage, they never fulfilled their promises. That has prompted to the current march and the sit-in that we're going to have from today until Friday.
0: Now, you've accusing the city of perpetuating outsourcing and precarious work. Can you point to concrete cases or policies that you say are exploiting workers' rights now as we speak?
8: In 2018... the security officers and the cleaners were screened and were promised that the city is going to insource them, and that has never happened, despite that they have gone through the processes within the city. And the city had issued on numerous occasions moratoriums that they are not going to fill in vacancies until these promised workers are insourced. Those moratoriums have been butchered many times. The city will continue to seek and employ new people who have no experience in the system, who does not know anything, but because of their relationship and friendship with those who are occupying senior positions. That is the problem that we are facing. Mm.
0: So what exactly are your non-negotiables, and what must the city concede to before you call off this protest?
8: One, we need to pave a program, or to have a clear program as to how are they going to start to take all those who have been left behind. Once we have that program in place, a clear and precise program, that could make this a match. They can diffuse whatever plan that we have.
0: Now, there have been long-standing complaints about municipal inefficiencies. How do you respond to those who argue that Labour actions like this one worsen service delivery challenges?
8: No, that is not true, because when you look into the situation in the city currently, there are in many corners of the suburbs, even in the city itself, in the CBD, there is no service delivery. There are potholes all over. There are garbage all over, each and every corner. So the fact that is because of the industrial action of this nature, that is not true. Because if it was true, by now we would have been seeing the city that is clean and the road that is being maintained, no water leakages, no sewage leakages. So that cannot be a true version of what is really happening. Because what we want to see that there is a decent service delivery to the citizenry of the city of Johannesburg.
0: I thank you so much, Meshack Ntsauba, the General Secretary of DEMAWUSA.
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0: The acting police minister, Feroz Kachali, has assured the public that South Africa has a full nationwide stock of adult and child rape evidence collection kits. The confirmation comes amid persistent worries over the state's ability to tackle the country's severe gender-based violence crisis. The South African Police Services state that extra supplies are being actively distributed to replenish local stations. We're now joined on the line by Police Ministry spokesperson Komogelo Mogotse. Very good morning to you and welcome.
9: Good morning to you, Elvis, and to the listeners.
0: Ms. Mogotse, the minister says there is no shortage of rape kits, but can you categorically guarantee that every police station and health facility has immediate functional access right now? It's not just in theory.
9: Just to add on to that, the SAPS has also responded to various media inquiries, and they've confirmed that there is no national crisis regarding the availability of these sexual assault evidence collection kits. And there is a rollout that is being extended to the various older family violence, child protection and sexual offences units, including those that operate from police stations, including the Western Cape, KZN and all other provinces. So I can state that there is no shortage and there is availability.
0: Now, we've seen past reports of shortages and delays. What has changed this time, and why should the public trust that the system is now fully reliable?
9: I think one thing that we need to make mention of is the fact that the SAPS does not stock these tests in excessive quantities because they have a certain shelf life. And I think maybe that's where the confusion came in. So there has been procurement that has been made, and there's a rollout. And we also have instances where there's additional stock, but also looking at the shelf life of these products. So there is availability, and there is no shortage.
0: So if the kits are then indeed fully stocked, how do you explain cases where survivors still report being turned away or told to return later? Is this a supply issue or a system or human error failure?
9: It wouldn't necessarily be a supply issue. You've got various centres. So, for instance, you've got your Tutuvela centres as well, where there is availability of such kits. So, in such an instance, it wouldn't necessarily be because the actual forensic resources are not available. It would, unfortunately, be some other factor that would then just need to be assessed as to what the reasons were. Would it be a case of availability of a specialist for other services, but not particularly forensic services of this nature?
0: Let's stick with this trend, because availability is one thing, accessibility is another. Are there enough trained personnel across the country to actually administer these kits properly and timeously?
9: To a certain extent, I can say that when the minister does various visits throughout the various police stations, there are concerns of human resources, availability of human resources, and specialists are just some of the constraints that some of these police stations face. But in cases of this nature, I can state that the SAPS does really ensure that they are specialists to deal with these type of cases, whether it's in a police station or one of these dedicated units. So they are specialists who deal with these sort of cases, and the SAPS does ensure that it does have these specialists available.
0: I thank you so much for your time. That was Kamogetso Mokgotsi, spokesperson for the Ministry of Police.
4: SAFM Sport with Janet Whitten.
0: It's a big, big goal from Lara van Niekerk. Janet, who's had a tough few years.
10: That's right. She was the golden girl in Birmingham, if you remember, but she struggled to recover from injury and to match that form. But Lara van Niekerk successfully defended her title in the 50 metres breaststroke.
11: Well, to be honest, I heard my teammates screaming, so I knew it was probably going to be gold, but I just had to take my goggles off to make sure, because in a 50, it's split and anyone can actually take it. So Erin Gallagher told me before, she was like, a 50, you just need to go swim. The rest is up to God, and it's really, really true. 50s are so competitive, and our maker knows actually what's the outcome before we even swim.
10: With 20 medals, Chad Leclos is in a tie with Australian Emma McKeon as the most successful Commonwealth Games individuals in history. Leclos swam in the heat of the 4x100 medley relay. They won the silver medal with the final team made up of Amy Canny, Erin Gallagher, Michael Hooley and Peter Kutsir. Amy Canny won two on the night. She produced a stunning second half of the race to snatch silver in the 200 individual medley. Kutsir destroyed the Commonwealth Games record in the 100 backstroke semi-final. Both he and Ruud van Reenen are in the final. In para swimming, Danica Fanker went even quicker in the final of the S1350 freestyle with yet another African record in taking silver. And that wasn't long after Nathan Hendricks claimed silver in the same event for the men. South Africa have now won 16 medals so far, all of them in the pool. Looking at other results, the sprinters were unsuccessful. Bradley Ngwana was disqualified in the semifinals after a false start in the 100 metres. Gift Leotlela pulled out a season's best 9.91 in the final run in pouring rain, but it was only good enough for fourth. Gold went to Cameroon's Emmanuel Esema in 9.83. Cheswell Johnson was eighth. The netball team remains unbeaten after their 78-30 win over Northern Ireland, but now things do get tough with England, their next opponent. Jenny van Dijk says her plans have gone well, though, with long-term plans part of her strategy.
12: What I'm most proud of is the fact that we're building a 12-player team that can take the court at any time. Obviously, the Commonwealth Games takes priority at the moment, but we're also looking in at future and the next World Cup and three World Cups to come. So for us, creating that depth within our squad and really having versatile combinations that can work well together, that we can interchain and that we can use as a weapon is important. So I think they've reacted well to it. But yes, definitely a lot of good matches to come still for us.
10: 88kg weightlifter William Swart was handed a DNF after all three of his 182kg attempts in the clean and jerk were unsuccessful. Lorraine Adams finished eighth in the women's 69kg division. The Para Bowls men's pair lost to Scotland. Turning now to soccer news, and former Italy manager Roberto Mancini will return for a second spell as national team coach. Earlier yesterday, Paolo Maldini, along with his advisor Leonardo, resigned from his role as technical director after just 16 days after Andrea Pirlo ruled himself out of the Italy coaching job due to links with Russian betting companies. Parisians were enthusiastic over Zinedine Zidane's appointment as head coach of the French national football team. Zidane succeeds Didier Deschamps, whose 14-year tenure ended following France's fourth-place finish at the World Cup this month. In rugby news, Springbok coach Rassie Erasmus has made it clear that the team's first priority this week is to prepare as well as possible for their one-off clash against Argentina in Buenos Aires next weekend, although he admits to having half an eye on the rugby's greatest rivalry series against New Zealand, the box squad assembled in Johannesburg on Sunday.
13: But guys that we thought that will return this year, it's only Ox and Franco Mostert that is not available for next week's game. Apart from that, everybody, Ethan, Kanan, Sasha, even Luat, Mornay, everybody's ready. So, it wouldn't be ideal, but our first thing is going to beat Argentina. I can see everybody's asking questions about New Zealand, but we have to beat Argentina next week.
10: And from women's rugby, Asela Hela has been included in the Springbok Women's Tour squad of 26 players that will travel to Fiji this week for an historic two-test tour. She's been cleared to play after having had hand surgery. And finally, reports say LIV Golf is preparing to announce the cancellation of next month's season-ending team championship in Michigan today. It would be the second tournament removed from the 2026 schedule since Saudi Arabia's public investment fund announced in April that it will stop funding the league at the end of this season. And that is it from sport from me this morning. Have a good day.
0: Thank you, Janet. That brings the time now to 5:30. It's time for your news headlines with Anne.
14: Good morning. Thanks, Alvis. In the headlines, former Investigating Directorate Against Corruption head advocate Andrea Johnson has told the Matlanga Commission that it makes reasonable sense for it to conclude that there appeared to have been a coordinated attack against the KwaZulu-Natal Police Commission and Tlantlam Kwanazi and Crime Intelligence head Dumisani Khumalo. SCOPA chairperson Songezo Zibi says previous road accident fund executives and board members must personally pay back the unaccounted money spent during their tenure. And a new UN AIDS report released at the 26th International AIDS Conference in Rio de Janeiro, Brazil, has warned that the global fight against HIV is at a critical turning point, with funding cuts threatening to reverse decades of progress. I'll have details on these and other stories at 6.
15: SAFM, guiding you through the rush hour traffic.
16: Very good morning. We are already reporting some snowfall in the Eastern Cape. Now, there's been all sorts of weather warnings issued by SA Weather Service about not only snow, but also some heavy rain, disruptive up to level 6 orange warning I've seen. So areas of concern are the Eastern Cape and parts of KZN. The snow this morning is lying quite thick and quite heavy along the Penhook Pass between Jamestown and Kormani Queenstown along that N6 corridor in the Eastern Cape, so maybe just delay travel through that section. And I'm sure as we get through the morning, we'll get some more reports of snow between Kwamani and Lesotho. Particularly of concern would be areas like Barclay Pass, south of Barclay East. So we'll keep you up to date with that. But certainly confirming this morning in the Penhook Pass area, quite heavy snowfalls reported there. Just into Durban, going to be majorly disruptive this weekend. So we're giving a nice plenty of warning, early warning about this. The N2 will be closed Saturday night going north from the M7 Bluff exit. up towards Spaghetti Junction. 6 p.m. Saturday evening, that closure will go in right through until 5 a.m. on Sunday morning. And then on Sunday evening from 6 p.m., it'll be the southbound carriageway from Spaghetti Junction down to the M7 Bluff exit that's closed 6 p.m. Sunday until 5 a.m. on Monday. So it will be major, majorly disruptive. As you come off at Spaghetti Junction and hunt for those alternatives, or you come off at the M7 and have to pick up those alternatives as well. So just consider that. There are options like the M4 Southern Freeway that you can use from Durban to the south coast. It'll just keep you away from that closure. Joburg, this morning we are just keeping an eye on some overnight roadwork still in place, both directions along the M3 corridor, north going up to Buccleuch and south down to Marlborough Drive. Depends how long they stay in, depends how busy the traffic will be. And there are some roadworks still lingering from last night on the M3 north at Galoolies, with a little bit of a slowdown as you head up into the Edenvale area. And just outside Cape Town, the Huguenot Tunnel remains closed for high-sided vehicles. Trucks are currently being diverted away from the tunnel due to very strong winds across the viaduct section. If you're a trucker or a driver of a high-sided vehicle going in and out of Cape Town along the M1, you'll be diverted over the Dutoit's Kloof Pass route. With your traffic update for SABC News, I'm Rob Byrne.
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0: The rand is trading at 16 rand 70 to the dollar, 22 rand 19 to the pound sterling, and 19 rand 04 to the euro. The euro is trading at $1.13, and the dollar is at 163 yen 73 in Japan. In Brazil, $1 is trading at 5 real 12 in Russia, at 78 ruble 65 in India, at 95 rupees 85, and in China, that dollar will change hands at 6 yuan 77. Let's turn to commodities, where gold is trading at $4,040, platinum at $1,602 per ounce, while the price of Brent crude oil today is at $87.27 a barrel.
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0: Your reflections on fake inspectors allegedly impersonating as officials from the Department of Employment and Labour, extorting businesses and demanding the hiring of South Africans over foreign nationals. This as the Department of Employment and Labour warned businesses to be alert to these fake inspectors that are operating across South Africa. It says that some civic groups are allegedly posing as officials and demanding the hiring of South Africans over foreign nationals. The department says that only inspectors that are appointed by the minister and carrying out official certificates or carrying official certificates have legal powers of entry and enforcement. So what's your take on this? Have you seen this in your city, in your town, in your area? You can let me know what's on your mind. Let me take a look at what you're telling me on the Facebook page. This one coming in from Nazim says, good morning, Elvis Presley. Now, they are not fake inspectors. These people are fixing what government can't fix. The government will be the end of us as South Africans because they put illegal foreigners first. Monde Yeko says, good morning, Elvis and your team. We are a country governed by laws to keep order. We are not in a jungle here. Let the appointed officials deal with the enforcement of our laws. This illegal enforcement is open to criminal abuse and violation of human rights. Arrest and prosecute all those found to be involved in this criminal act. Dennis Malele says, fake labor inspectors extorting businesses by exploiting anxieties around foreign nationals undermine the rule of law, requiring strict verification protocols, public awareness, and decisive law enforcement action against both criminal imposters and employers flouting genuine regulations. Business owners must always demand official identification cards and cross-check inspector details with local Department of Employment and Labour officers and should not affect payments, says Dennis Malele and Elam in Waterfall. And then you sending me voice notes.
18: Yeah, Elvis, you're talking about this useless Department of Labour. Here in our region here, Matlosana Municipality or Klerksdorp area, we haven't seen even one, any shop inspector here. So Yeah, this is the situation. No one is around here inspecting these shops. Thanks, Willie and Kuma.
9: Jambo Africa, Sir Elvis. Unfortunately, I'm not going to answer your question, but to say that, you know, my focus is on Malanga. And I think Malanga is going to lead us to a point where we even know who are the real sponsors of Fadil Adams. It's scary, Sir Elvis. It's really, really scary. And we can all, you know, thank Mr. Jamnandas because this is his legacy. May he rest in peace.
19: Good morning, Elvis. When it comes to these groups, we understand that grievances are legitimate, but they have taken the law into their own hands. I mean, you go into businesses, you search, you intimidate people, you stop people on the street, ask them for papers. Yeah, it's become indicative of South Africa, a lawless country, where people are just doing what they want. The government is sitting on the sidelines just complaining, but people are breaking the law every day and taking the law into their own hands. So I'm not surprised that there is this issue now that people are being extorted and businesses are intimidated. Yeah, Kelly from Centurion.
20: As we get closer to the state of the district address, did you know that Amatole District Municipality has, for the first time in 7 years, achieved a fully funded budget? Join us as Amatole District Municipality Executive Mayor Councillor Anele Tsangani delivers his state of the district address on Friday, 24th July, 2026 at 10 a.m. at Mzwandile Wilson Fanti Hall in Starterheim. As we celebrate milestones, reflect on lessons learned, and look ahead to a stronger, more sustainable future for the people of Amatole. 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Be part of the conversation, be part of the future. Amatole District Municipality, the year of efficiency. Amatole District Municipality, Siyakukhonza.
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15: First Take SA, 5 to 6 a.m.
0: Brings the time now to 5:40. The African National Congress has vowed to unveil its mayors for 8 metros and 22 secondary cities within the next 2 weeks. Now, this came out at a media briefing in Johannesburg on Tuesday. ANC Secretary General Fikile Mbalula said so far the party's national officials have interviewed over 200 candidates. He said the unveiling of their mayors will be followed by their manifesto launch at River Park in Diepsloot, north of Johannesburg. Our politics reporter Ntebo Mokobo has more.
22: Facing what may be the toughest local government election battle yet, the ANC has decided to look beyond its own ranks in search for mayoral candidates across the country's 8 metros and 22 secondary cities. The 22 cities are strategic, economic and infrastructure hubs countrywide. And after 3 months of intense search and rigorous questioning, over 200 candidates were interviewed, and the party is now ready to announce the names of those who have made it to the election posters, as Party Secretary General Fikile Mbalula explains.
23: The national officials themselves, sitting in panels with the National Executive Committee, have now interviewed more than 200 candidates against a common standard of competence, ethics, and fitness for purpose. The national officials, having done the interviews, will now go municipality by municipality through the painstaking task of deciding who is truly fit for the purpose in each council. Those candidates will be announced in the coming weeks. Alongside them, our manifesto is nearing finalization, and it too will be revealed to the nation on the 15th of August at River Park in Diepsloot.
22: Although over 72,000 undocumented foreign nationals were deported from South Africa in less than 35 days recently, flowing from 120 marches organized against undocumented foreign nationals across the country, Mbalula is steadfast. The organizers of the marches dented the country's image in the continent and globally.
23: The organizers and funders must understand they are eroding our standing as a safe home for the tourist and the investor and isolating us from our own continent. And when South Africa stands alone, it will not succeed. We see these patterns for what they are. The agent provocateur, the cheap mob politics of the ballot chaser, and the poison of ethno-nationalism that will break this country apart. The enforcement of our laws is the work of the state and of no one else.
22: The ANC Secretary General also weighed in on the National Treasury's decision to withhold the July equitable share transfers to several municipalities due to mismanagement. Mbalula says some municipalities have managed to turn the corner in terms of their finances, with the Itekwini municipality being an example of improved financial management.
23: The number of clean audits has risen, and in KwaZulu-Natal alone, Richmond, Msinga and Umvoti earned clean audits for the first time in years, while some 18 municipalities across KwaZulu-Natal, Mpumalanga and the Northwest have climbed out of the worst audit categories. Itekwini is in steady financial recovery, collecting 93 cents in every rand it bills, with billing accuracy near total. These are not yet victories to be celebrated, but they are the proof that discipline and competent and capable hands can bring municipality back to health.
22: Meanwhile, the National Treasury has promised to commence releasing the remaining transfers from the 31st of July. The total amount to be released will be around 7.1 billion rand. I am Tebo Mokobe in Johannesburg.
0: And that brings the time now to 5:43.
15: First Take SA on SAFM, Monday to Friday, 5 to 6 a.m.
0: The multi-party women's caucus in Gauteng has bid farewell to build one South Africa's sole provincial lawmaker, Ayanda Ali, following her expulsion from her party. Ali's membership was terminated after internal process. The caucus chairperson, Dr. Nomathemba Mokgethi, has thanked Ali for her service and stated that the caucus remains committed to fighting for the dignity and fair treatment of women across the political spectrum. Dr. Mokgethi joins us now live on the line. A very good morning to you, Doctor, and welcome.
1: Good morning, Elvis. Thank you for inviting me. And good morning to your listeners.
0: First and foremostly, Doctor, for those that don't know, what is the purpose of the multi-party women's caucus in Gauteng?
1: The purpose of the multi-party women caucus in Gauteng, we are representing women within the legislature from different political parties, and we are also representing women in the communities, including young girls, and not leaving the young boy behind. That is what we stand for as the Multi-Party Women Caucus.
0: Now, Dr. Ayanda Ali was BOSA's sole representative in the Gauteng Provincial Legislature and also served on the Multi-Party Women's Caucus Executive Committee. With her departure, how will the caucus now ensure that BOSA's women constituents in Gauteng are still represented in your programs? And will BOSA be filling that seat on the executive committee?
1: Okay. The Multi-Party Women Caucus, firstly, would like to thank Honorable Ayanda Ali for her contribution to advancing women's rights and gender equality. As a non-partisan body, as the Multi-Party Women Caucus, we are apolitical, and the caucus represents all women in Gauteng regardless of their political affiliation and remains committed to ensuring their concerns continue to inform our programs and oversight. And when it comes to the filling of the vacancy, Elvis, or the filling of the vacancy in the legislature and the multi-party executive seat is a matter for the relevant political party and the legislative processes, and the caucus will work with any duly appointed representative.
0: Now, your statement notes that, and I quote, women in politics often face unique and gendered challenges. close quote. Without commenting on the specifics of BOZA's internal process, can you speak to what the committee has observed in the provincial legislature over the past year about the kinds of pressures that women MPLs face across party lines and what concrete support mechanisms your caucus has put in place?
1: You know, Elvis, you are raising a very important question. Women in politics continue to face challenges such as gender stereotyping, harassment, discrimination, and pressure of balancing and your public work and your personal responsibilities. These changes cut across party lines. It doesn't matter in which party you belong to. So the Multi-Party Women Caucus provides a platform for women legislators to support one another. In the multi-party, we feel that it's a safe space where we can, you know, discuss our challenges, and then we also champion gender-responsive governance and strengthen oversight on key issues affecting women, including gender-based violence and femicides, economic empowerment, and social justice. So, if the one of the women can suffer any injustice, we make sure that we support that woman so that the woman can have justice in whatever that the woman is going through. Mm-hmm. Thank you very much.
0: And that, Doctor, where we got to leave it, that is Dr. Nomathemba Mokgethi, the chairperson of the Multi-Party Women's Caucus in the Gauteng Provincial Legislature. We extend an invitation to Ms. Ayanda Ali, who declined to comment for now.
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0: The Department of Employment and Labour has warned businesses to be alert to fake inspectors operating across South Africa. It says that civic groups, including LACO and the Labour Laws Enforcement Organisation, are allegedly posing as officials and demanding the hiring of South Africans over foreign nationals. The department says only inspectors appointed by the minister and carrying official certificates have legal powers of entry and enforcement. The department condemned the vigilante conduct and says it will pursue legal action against those impersonating inspectors. For more, we joined on the line by Tebogo Tajani, the spokesperson for the Department of Employment and Labour. Very good morning to you and welcome.
2: Good morning and thank you for having us, and good morning to the SAF listeners.
0: Mr. Tajani, how widespread is this impersonation across provinces, and does the department have data on how many businesses have been targeted and extorted so far?
2: Good morning again. Look, from our observation, as we see on social media and other platforms, we have observed this activity taking place in a number of provinces, Gauteng, you know, Northwest, KwaZulu-Natal, as well as Free State, but we don't necessarily have statistics in terms of the number of companies that they have, visited and intimidated, in our view.
0: So, looking at the practice, how can business and workers reliably verify that someone is a legitimate Department of Employment and Labour inspector on the spot, and what immediate steps should they take if they suspect someone is perhaps an imposter?
2: No, absolutely. When anyone comes to your doorstep, our inspectors wear uniform, they carry a certificate, they also carry an inspector card. But if you are in doubt, you still want to verify, we do have our provincial chief inspector's numbers on our website. You can verify and phone the chief inspector, or you can phone the labor center, but you must ask that particular inspector which labor center you're coming from so that you can then phone and verify. But do not allow anyone into your business who does not have the credentials as specified. And we're making sure that we announce to our clients in terms of our workshops and roadshows, in terms of who is the legitimate inspector, because based on the law, the only personnel or person that can get into the workshop or shop floor is the inspector from the Department of Employment and Labour.
0: Now, part of the modus operandi, we understand, involved demands to employ South Africans over foreign nationals. How is the department addressing both the illegal inspections and the broader public's concerns around compliance with the Employment Services Act, as well as permit requirements, without enabling vigilantism?
2: Look, that is why we conduct what we call a high-impact multidisciplinary inspection, where we have Home Affairs, we have SAPS, and ourselves, because all these parties concentrate on their legislative framework. Home Affairs deals specifically with Migration Act. We deal with labor laws. SAPS deals with enforcement of the law. So you cannot have anyone asking you about your passport, because that's not their duty to be asking about their passport. It's Home Affairs' work. In terms of the labor legislation or labor laws, is the inspectorate. So we ensure that we have all those parties dealing with their legislative framework. So if a person contravenes Migration Act, you report them to Home Affairs and SAPS. And obviously, in terms of our policy on migration policy, we expect that employers appoint people who have work permits which would have been issued by Home Affairs.
0: Many unemployed South Africans who are desperate would argue that there is now a gap in the market for employment opportunities, seeing that thousands of foreign nationals have now left the country. How can that gap be legally filled by unemployed South Africans?
2: No, absolutely. One, the most important thing, we have what we call ESSA, Employment Services of South Africa. We encourage our citizens to register themselves as work seekers on the system, so that we can then match them with the opportunities that are registered by potential employers. So it is important that we follow due process in ensuring that we appoint legitimate personnel with the requisite skills.
0: And lastly, Mr. Tijani, what proactive measures is your department now rolling out to educate employers, especially SMMEs, about inspector powers and to prevent these groups from exploiting gaps?
2: Absolutely. And we've been doing this thing since time immemorial. We are continuing to host workshops and employer breakfast sessions to ensure that our employers know exactly who or what is a legitimate inspector and what do they cover. For example, our Deputy Minister, Jomo Sibiya, just today, this morning, will be at Betchwood engaging with employers in the petroleum industry, talking exactly about the same issues that you're talking about, you know, the labor laws, what are the labor laws, the responsibilities of employers, the responsibilities of workers themselves. Mm. So we continue to go across the country,
0: yes,
2: in terms of our workshops and taking services to the people and having sessions with both employers and workers alike.
0: I thank you so much. Teboho Tijani, the spokesperson for the Department of Employment and Labor. And that's why we're asking you that question. Your reflections on fake inspectors allegedly impersonating as officials, extorting businesses and demanding the hiring of South Africans over foreign nationals. Let me know what's on your mind.
3: First Take SA, 5 to 6 a.m.
0: The Economic Freedom Fighters, the EFF, have launched an urgent constitutional court appeal to overturn a ruling that halted the parliamentary inquiry into President Cyril Ramaphosa. The party is seeking to set aside a Western Cape High Court decision, arguing that the judiciary improperly blocked the Section 89 committee from its constitutional duties. To elaborate on their case to the Apex Court, we're joined on the line by EFF MP Mazri Bloze. A very good morning.

0: possible. And there's precedence to the fact, because there it's the same Western Cape High Court that made, you know, a contradictory ruling to what they did now when they were dealing with the same matter when it comes to the public protector. So they told us that, you know, the personal right of an individual does not supersede, you know, the need for them to account and be held accountable to an impeachment committee. So now they cannot tell us, you know, now that is because of Cyril Ramaphosa, and they tell us otherwise. So there's no way that Parliament is overstepping in this regard.
1: Now, the presidency has historically argued that unchecked parliamentary processes can cause irreparable reputational as well as political harm before a final decision is reached. How does the EFF counter that legal argument that interim relief is a standard constitutional protection meant to prevent precisely this kind of irreversible damage while the main legal challenge is still being decided?
0: I really don't understand that argument, by the way, Elvis, to say that when a person has been given a platform to clear their name, they argue that there will be irreparable harm caused on them. Because precisely what the impeachment inquiry seeks to do is to bring the president in the forefront, in front of the public, in front of South Africans, and say, clear your name. You know, there's been these misconceptions in the media and everywhere else that there were wrongdoing in your own farm, there was theft, and there was all of that. Now tell us your story. So I don't understand why the president says he's going to suffer irreparable harm when he's been given a platform to clear his name. So there's no such that's going to happen. It's just, you know, tactics for him to delay accountability, and he doesn't want to be held accountable and to tell the truth in terms of what would have happened in that farm. So that argument for us doesn't really hold water.
1: Now, some critics say that forcing a parliamentary inquiry to run simultaneously with independent police or public protector investigation risks conflicting results. So why shouldn't Parliament then wait for a formal law enforcement finding before pushing ahead with the impeachment?
0: But Parliament is an independent institution that does its own work. It's not dependent on any other organization or institution to conduct its work. Right now, there were parallel, you could call it processes that were running through the Matlanga Commission and the Ethical Committee. No one has ever raised that point, you know, so it's not like it's going to be the first time whereby other institutions will be dealing with the same matter and Parliament does its own work. Parliament must do its work, it does its work in oversight and formulate its own reports. It cannot wait for another organization or another institution to conduct its work for it to do its work. So Parliament has to do its own oversight work as stipulated in the Constitution.
1: All right. I wanted to ask another question, but unfortunately, we can ask that question just after 6 o'clock, because that's where we got to end it for now on our podcast. That's Mazwi Bloise, the EFF MP, talking to us about that. What's your thoughts on all of that? You can let me know what's on your mind. From the team this morning, Molo Bogeng Sabiri, Tracy Boomgart, and Marumo Kakana. Our senior producer is Ronald Piri. Our technical producer, Ntando Mtiva, and executive producer, Butsila Koto Mtiva. I must get that right. Mkiwa, an executive producer of Utsila Kota. I'm Elvis Presley. We'll see you in the morning. Ciao for now. Arrivederci.

0: In our top stories, Madlanga Commission told coordinated campaign against senior police officials reasonable, and Scopa wants RAF litigation millions recovered. Good morning. Former head of the Investigating Directorate Against Corruption, Advocate Andrea Johnson, has told the Madlanga Commission that it makes reasonable sense for it to conclude that there appeared to have been a coordinated attack against the KwaZulu-Natal Police Commissioner Nhlanhla Mgwanazi and Crime Intelligence Head Dumisani Khumalo. The remarks by Johnson come after a testimony before Parliament's ADO Committee, where she denied allegations that IDEC had been involved in a coordinated campaign against the two. Johnson elaborates.
1: So I think that if we look at the matters in their totality, and we also look now that this one, Commissioner's 3527, really bothers me. Then the assertion that, or the conclusion you draw, makes reasonable sense.
0: Scopa chairperson Songezo Zibi says previous road accident

0: Fund executives and board members must personally pay back the unaccounted money spent during their tenure. ZB says this is part of the recommendations the committee plans to make in its report in the inquiry into the affairs of the RAF. ZB says the committee is compiling its report, in which it plans to finalise soon on its inquiry into allegations of governance failures, procurement irregularities and deteriorating financial management at RAF.
1: In such cases, the committee may then, pursuant to legal advice, recommend that all of those monies be recovered from the responsible officials and board members. There are many other decisions like that where we're going to look carefully at each one and determine if recoveries are necessary. And I'm certain this will not be the only one.
0: Police are investigating two counts of murder, attempted murder and possession of unlicensed firearms and ammunition following a shootout with suspected illegal miners in Roodepoort, west of Johannesburg. Three unlicensed firearms, including an AK-47 rifle, a 9mm pistol and 126 rounds of ammunition were recovered. Police spokesperson Tinswalo Sibeko says police responded to reports of gunfire in an open veld where suspects allegedly opened fire on officers.
2: Members of the South African Police Service in Roodepoort, assisted by the West Rand K9 unit and BAS security, responded to reports of a shooting in an open field in Roodepoort. Upon arrival, the members approached the area to investigate. The suspects allegedly opened fire on the police, resulting in a shootout. During the exchange of shots, two suspected illegal miners were fatally wounded. No police officers or security personnel were injured during the incident.
0: Municipal workers in the Northern Cape say delayed salary payments have left them struggling with debt and financial hardship. The crisis followed National Treasury's decision to withhold equitable share funding from 69 municipalities over governance and financial management concerns. Although Treasury has announced that the remaining July allocations will be released this week, workers say the damage has already been done. Tembelihle local municipality employee Willem Kopper says many workers have fallen behind on their financial commitments through no fault of their own.
3: Personally, me also, I'm sitting with garnish orders for not paying my debtors, you know. And then it has a bad reflection on my name. So I can't even, for instance, go now to a bank and say that I'm in need of 2,000 rand. Can you please help me? They will not help me because my credit score was being affected.
0: And finally, a new UNAIDS report released at the 26th International AIDS Conference in Rio de Janeiro, Brazil, has warned that the global fight against HIV is at a critical turning point, with funding cuts threatening to reverse decades of progress. Zandile Mieza reports from Rio.
4: The report estimates that 1.2 million people acquired HIV in 2025, while 570,000 people died from AIDS-related illnesses. Without urgent action and renewed investment, more than 3 million people could become infected by 2030.
0: Recapping the top story, former head of the Investigating Directorate Against Corruption, Advocate Andrea Johnson, has told the Matlanga Commission that it makes reasonable sense for it to conclude that there appeared to have been a coordinated attack against the KwaZulu-Natal Police Commissioner, Nhlanhla Mkhwanazi, and Crime Intelligence Head, Tumisani Khumalo. For SAFM News, I am Anne Musa.
5: Good morning to you in your SAFM sports headlines. Lara van Niekerk has struck gold again as Team South Africa swimmers continue their outstanding Commonwealth Games campaign. And in rugby, the Springbok coach, Rassie Erasmus, is set to split his squad ahead of the test against Argentina and rugby's greatest rivalry series against New Zealand. We'll find out more at around 6:30.
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7: Good morning. We start with an urgent alert down in the Eastern Cape with heavy snowfall reported this morning between Queenstown, Kilmarnie and Jamestown. The worst of the snow, Penhook Pass through to Jamestown. So if you're on that East London, Aliwell North option this morning, or East London, Bloemfontein option, maybe just hold back a little bit later today. Let's get a really good look at just what's happening in terms of that snow, how thick it actually is, and when it dissipates a bit and safe to travel. So you don't want to be setting out along that Penhook Pass N6 route just at this hour. Some roadworks coming into Pretoria, Sefagamakato, just south of Pumalani Plaza, all coming off the N4 onto the M1 via Durrampore Plaza, heading down towards that Montana exit. Some roadworks there causing some delays. Roadworks on the N3 that we're keeping an eye on between Limbro Park and Buccleuch, both sides. That could get a little bit slow again this morning. Cape Town are crashing along the N2 inbound at the ramp to Jake's Kerrville Drive. Coming in from the airport, watch for some delays there. And the Huguenot Tunnel along the N1 still closed to high-sided vehicles due to strong winds in that area. If you're driving a truck, you'll be taken off the N1 and rerouted slowly along Du Toit's Kloof Pass. With your traffic updates, I'm Rob Byrne.
6: The National Briefing on SAFM. Clarity, context and conversation. This is where the day begins with Kathy Mutlatlana on the National Briefing.

0: It's 6:08. A very good morning to you. Welcome, welcome to the National Briefing. I'm Kathy Mohlahlana with you until 9 o'clock this morning. It's Wednesday, the 29th of July. And of course, as you get ready to step into your day, we'll give you everything you need to know, the latest developments and updates. This morning, we're going to start it off here.
1: Investigations that we are embarking upon as IDEC, what have those got to do with the PKT team? Why was your mind not put on an inquiry in that regard?
2: I do not dispute the information, and I do not dispute that I should have asked questions. I don't know what questions I asked, if any. And so I take it that, Chair, I signed it as I signed it.
0: Who was really directing South Africa's anti-corruption investigators, and whose interests were they serving? That is the question hanging over the Madlanga Commission after the former IDEC head, Andrea Johnson, struggled to explain an investigation that she personally authorized. Commissioners asked whether the unit had been infiltrated, politically influenced, or even guided by what they described as a hidden hand. If the people investigating corruption cannot account for their own decisions, then who guards the guardians? That's one of the issues we'll be unpacking this morning. And of course, it's been a difficult time in that hot seat for Andrea Johnson. I wonder what you make of the testimony she's given so far and the extent to which you believe she's being truthful in the answers that she's given. Yesterday, at some point, the chairperson of the commission, Justice Madanga, said to Andrea Johnson that he doesn't believe that she's being forthcoming. He doesn't believe that she's playing open cards in some of the answers and the explanations that she's giving before the commission. Do you agree with that sentiment? I'd love to hear from you on one of our big stories for the day. And then the National Treasury will be releasing 7.1 billion rand it withheld from struggling municipalities, not because the financial failures have been fixed, but because withholding the money any longer could bring basic services to a halt. Now, should taxpayers keep rescuing municipalities that have repeatedly failed to manage public money? The minister joins us in the second hour of the show. And then thousands of first-time home buyers are trapped between an approved government subsidy and funding that has apparently run out. Applications have been approved, homes secured, but does government owe people who acted on a promise that the state will be able to step in and now seemingly can no longer do that? We'll unpack that story in the first hour. As always, the conversation belongs to you. We'd love to hear from you this morning. The numbers to use for our studio line, 086-000-2032. That's 086-000-2032. And on the WhatsApp voice note line, 0614-104-107. 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
0: 12 after 6 o'clock, you're still tuned in to the National Briefing. Let's take a look at what's making front page news. The Business Day, Treasury blinks in municipal standoff, reads the headline. It's a political move, says economist, as funds will flow to all 69 local governments that had their equitable share withheld. Now, the National Treasury's capitulation, as it's being described, and its agreement to hand over those monies, sends a message that local government can flout regulations without consequence. At least that's the view of one economist. That's Davi Root, quoted in the Business Day this morning. The minister was justified in the move, as he intended to protect residents, contradicting his own senior officials, who had argued earlier this month that holding back the money would not adversely affect service delivery, because the funds were only a fraction of municipalities' annual funding. But it seems that there has been a change of heart coming through from the Treasury, and it seems there the minister conceding that withholding the money would in fact have an implication on service delivery. So that's the story that the Business Day is leading with. Alongside that, also a story on the PIC, which is now facing leadership paralysis, has resorted to roping in external consultants to assist in building an organizational culture, allowing it to keep the entity competitive and able to retain top talent. An internal survey found the organization culture was poor, leading to low staff morale and distrust. Now, to this end, the PIC has asked consultants to come in and set an organizational culture fit for purpose. So that's what else you'll find on the front page of the Business Day. The Citizen trumps young African fans, read the headlines. Two-thirds of Africa's youth believe U.S. President Donald Trump's second term will give them a better future. Now, that's according to a survey released by the Akowitz Family Foundation. It finds that for them, his transactional style is not a problem. It is the point. He speaks the language the world runs on, which is power, interest, leverage, and deals. So that's what young Africans are saying, or what they believe about Donald Trump. And then on the front page of the Citizen, also a picture of one of our athletes, Enika Spies-Berger of Team South Africa, completing a lift during the women's 58-kilogram weightlifting event at the Commonwealth Games. She finished a seventh there with a total of 178 kilograms. Ah, she's one tough lady, right? Really, really strong she is. So a picture of her competing there. The front page of the Sowetan, 9 million rand sports center. And there's a picture of an empty field, an open field in Protea Glen in Soweto, which was supposed to be turned into a multi-purpose sports center through the funds allocated from the National Lottery Commission. So the SIU has now ordered 16 respondents to repay the lottery grant allegedly looted instead of building the recreation complex in Soweto. And the community's dreams of a swimming pool and other facilities lie in ruins, as that land remains an illegal dumping site. It's the cost of corruption, right, that their actual services that residents need, but they're robbed of these services simply because people are corrupt and they squander monies. The front page of the Star, advocate Nicolette Bell poised to take the reins at IDEC, and Corruption Watch is warning against a rush to appoint a permanent head. Now, the Deputy National Director of Public Prosecutions, Advocate Nicolette Bell, is set to be the likely replacement for Andrea Johnson, who resigned this week as IDEC head. On Sunday, of course, Johnson issuing her resignation to the president. Now, according to some reports, Bell and the special director of public prosecutions and head of the NPA's special commercial crime unit, advocate Nkebe Kanyani, surfaced as potential successors. And this is a process that the presidency, Vincent Magwenya, has said that they will only be commenting on it once the appointment has actually been made. But the concern there is that there shouldn't be a rush to fill the post. So that's what you can expect making headlines on the country's national papers.

0: The National Briefing on SAFM with Kathy Motlhahlana.
1: Well, 19 after 6 o'clock, let's get into your weather. Still a number of warnings in place. There's an orange level 6 warning, disruptive rain resulting in flooding of bridges, roads, settlements and damage to property and infrastructure. That's suspected in places along the coast and adjacent interior between East London and Cape Verdal in KwaZulu-Natal. An orange level 5 warning, disruptive snow resulting in traffic disruptions, disruption to essential services and some communities temporarily cut off is expected in places over the extreme northeastern high ground of the Eastern Cape. A yellow level 2 warning, disruptive snow resulting in traffic disruptions, a disruption to essential services and some communities temporarily cut off. That's expected in places over the northeastern high ground of the Eastern Cape and Drakensberg area of KwaZulu-Natal. And a yellow level 2 warning, disruptive rain resulting in flooding of bridges, roads, settlements and damage to property infrastructure. That's expected over the southeastern parts of the Eastern Cape and the eastern parts of KwaZulu-Natal, except in the extreme northeast. There are no fire warnings. The advisory for this morning, very cold and wet conditions with light snowfall expected to set in from Wednesday evening in places over the Eastern Cape, southern parts of KwaZulu-Natal, southern Free State, as well as along the Lesotho border, with the passage of the cut-off low weather system clearing from the west by Thursday. Farmers are advised to take precautionary measures to mitigate the negative impact under such adverse weather conditions. In Pretoria, it's partly cloudy with isolated rain and showers, 7 and 20. The expected UVB sunburn index is moderate. In Johannesburg, partly cloudy with isolated rain and showers, 5 and 17. Vereeniging, partly cloudy with isolated rain and showers, 3 and 18. Mbombela, partly cloudy with isolated showers, 10 and 20. Polokwane, partly cloudy, 7 and 21. Mahikeng, partly cloudy, 5 and 22. Freyberg, partly cloudy, 4 and 23. Bloemfontein, partly cloudy with isolated showers and thundershowers, 6 and 18. Kimberley, partly cloudy with isolated showers and thundershowers, 7 and 21. Upington, partly cloudy, becoming fine, 6 and 23. Cape Town, fine, wind light and variable, 11 and 22. The expected UVB sunburn index, very high. George, partly cloudy, wind moderate northeasterly, but fresh southeasterly in the afternoon, 8 and 18. Gqeberha, cloudy with isolated showers and rain in the morning, becoming partly cloudy, wind moderate to fresh easterly, 13 and 18. Kugombo City, cloudy with widespread of showers and rain, wind moderate southeasterly, 12 and 17. Durban, cloudy with scattered showers and rain, wind moderate to fresh southerly to southeasterly, 15 and 18. The expected UVB sunburn index is low. And Richards Bay, cloudy with scattered rain and showers, wind moderate to fresh southerly to southeasterly, 16 and 20. And Pietermaritzburg, cloudy with scattered showers and rain, 9 and 14.
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1: It's 24 after 6 o'clock. Let's get into our global briefing this morning. The United Nations says nearly 500 civilians have now been killed as fighting between Afghanistan and Pakistan escalates. It's a border conflict that keeps spilling outward while the diplomacy goes nowhere. Kanya Vilakazi is a lecturer in the Department of Political Science at the University of Mpumalanga. Kanya, good morning to you. Thanks for your time this morning. So what changed on that border to take this from what seemed like skirmishes to something as lethal as what it is now, counting over 500 dead?
4: Good morning, Kathy, and good morning to your listeners. I think, Kathy, we need to always be reminded of how closely Pakistan and Afghanistan have, in previous years during the American invasion of Afghanistan, how closely they have been working or been accused of working with each other. However, the caveat to that is that it is not the countries themselves, but the Taliban of Pakistan that is now moving in and out of Pakistan into Afghanistan to hide there, and then going back into Pakistan to create, to attack and to rain terror on the populace of Pakistan.
1: Yeah, certainly a concerning situation indeed. To the UN now, where we've seen what really is a rare piece of theater, right? The American delegation walking out of a Security Council meeting, all the while France was speaking. Now, these are allies in public, but the idea of refusing to be in the same room, what was Washington really signaling by walking out when France started speaking?
4: No, I think what the U.S. is signaling is disgruntlement on terms of what the French ambassador had said about the Americans not supporting the return of the human rights chairperson. So this is indicative of the Americans not being able to negotiate behind closed doors in terms of how and why they're voting the way that they do, that then this spills out into social media and to the public discourse. Then when we are watching these things unfold and the Americans walking out of the room, it literally weakens the American power in terms of it being the bastion of human rights and being the bastion of diplomacy when they no longer are able to diplomatically sort certain things out behind closed doors.
1: And in Lima, Keiko Fujimori has been sworn in as Peru's first democratically elected woman president. It also signals the latest turn in Latin Americans' shift to the right. So what is Fujimori's win telling us about what voters are prioritizing right now in Latin America?
4: I think voters in Latin America, especially in Peru, are highlighting the tiredness of escalating crimes, unable to keep their families safe, and now they're moving away from the far left in terms of the far left into more of a conservative socialist rulership that we've seen it catching rise. You remember that in Colombia, yet again, a far right president was sworn in. Now, this is indicative of South America saying that we are now needing leaders that are hardlines against the things that we need as nations.
1: Kanya Vilakazi, thanks for your time this morning. A lecturer in the Department of Science at the University of Mpumalanga. So certainly lots to keep abreast with in as far as the global space is concerned. And we bring you all of the big stories or the big headline-making stories every morning on the Global Brief. Okay, so we're going to take some of your early voice notes. It'll lead us into the 6:30 news headlines.
5: Morning, SAFM. It's Nels from Boksburg. I do agree with Danga Commission Chairperson. Andrea Johnson, she's not been truthful in answering some of the questions posed to her. Thank you very much.
6: Cathy, good morning. It's Brad from Pietermaritzburg. Cathy, I always said the run-up to the election where the ANC was forever going to lose power was going to be the absolute worst state of looting we've ever seen. And that's exactly what's happening. Your story on, I mean, state subsidy. Somebody buys a house, it gets approved, and then the government says they don't have the money. It's just so wrong. And, yeah, private has to stay. Private pensions, private medical aid, private schools. Look what's happening in the government employees' pension fund. Really scary stuff. So when we go to the ballot boxes, let's think carefully. Brad Marisbeck.
7: Morning, guys. I just want to speak on the Commonwealth Games. You know, thus far, I don't know why, but we've only got medals from the swimming pool. 16 medals, all in the swimming pool. We have many athletes there, but we have nothing in, no medals in any of the other sports. So I just want to find out, man, maybe someone can advise us what's happening here with this Commonwealth Games. Do we have good athletes that are good enough there?
8: Good morning, I'm Anne Musa. In the headlines, former head of the Investigating Directorate Against Corruption, Advocate Andrea Johnson, has told the Madlanga Commission that it makes reasonable sense for it to conclude that there appeared to have been a coordinated attack against the KwaZulu-Natal Police Commissioner Nhlanhla Mkhwanazi and Crime Intelligence Head Dumisani Khumalo. Accused number 3 in the Senzo Mahiwa murder trial, Ntobisi Ncube, is expected to continue with his testimony this morning. He told the High Court in Pretoria yesterday that the description of the person who allegedly shot and killed former Bafana Bafana captain Senzo Mahiwa does not match his appearance. And judgment has been reserved on suspended Public Investment Corporation CEO Patrick Lamini's case to be reinstated as CEO at the asset manager. I'll have details on these and other stories at 7.
0: SAFM, guiding you through the rush hour traffic.
9: Good morning. We started Pretoria with some heavy traffic on the mighty Mopani Highway. Looks like a crash at Block XX. If you're leaving Shoshanguve, there's a really heavy backlog coming out of Shosha, heading south towards Pretoria on that section of the R80. WFM Como leaving Attridgeville, all backed up again this morning down to Little Manhattan. Joburg crash at Galulee. N12 and R24 after they merge just before the interchange. A crash scene there. At Durban, traffic in the usual places this morning, including the run out of Phoenix on the Phoenix Highway towards Trade Centre. Utty on the traffic line reports some light rain falling across the Durban region, so take it easy if it's wet where you are. That rain only just starting now. At Cape Town, a crash on the R300 going north. It's before Van Riebeek Road, so very heavy coming up through that Cales River area this morning. Traffic already backlogging from the Stellenbosch arterial. Also in that area, the R102 Van Riebeek Road through Blackheath up to Station Street, looking slow as it did yesterday. And heavy snowfall reported in the Eastern Cape. Motorists going between East London and Bloemfontein should delay travel on that section between Queenstown and Jamestown due to the heavy snow along that N6 at the Penhook Pass. With your traffic updates, I'm Rob Byrne.
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1: Zai Khan, good morning to you. Sheesh, you know, the more I hear about the weather in the Eastern Cape, I just wonder, is it going to be a snow wonderland? Zai, maybe you and I need to go to the Eastern Cape, hey, so we can go take pictures in the snow.
10: I tell you what, that snow is waiting for no one. But the way I sound this morning, I'm all about tea and honey right now.
1: Yeah. Just getting this. You sound like you've been playing in the snow. You sound like you've been playing in the snow. All right. Oh. So, Zai Khan, I must say, our swimmers, I mean, one of our listeners raised this about the athletes and why the medals are coming from just the swimming team. But we've got to give it to the swimming team, right? I want us to play this because they really do deserve it.

0: So Zai, the swimming team is showing that we run the pool. We own the pool. Lara van Niekerk is striking gold again as, you know, Team South Africa swimmers. They just continue an outstanding campaign at the Commonwealth Games.
1: Long may Team South Africa keep giving us reasons to play that song. What a soundtrack. Yes, Kathy, I have to agree with you. Lara van Niekerk successfully defending her Commonwealth Games women's 50-meter breaststroke title, winning gold in Glasgow. Team South Africa, outstanding. Another, I don't know, what an amazing night for them. Adding five more medals, Amy Canny claimed silver in the women's 200-meter individual medley before combining with Peter Kotsia, Michael Hooley and Erin Gallagher to win another silver. And that was in the mixed medley relay to set a new African record. Nathan Hendricks, Danica Fake also collected silver medals. Team South Africa now have 16 medals in the game. 4 gold, 7 silver and 5 bronze. So there's still plenty in this Commonwealth Games. We're hopeful that there'll be medals in athletics as well as netball and the other sporting codes. Which brings me to my next story, where the SPA Proteas, they made it 3 wins from 3 at the Commonwealth Games with a 78-30 victory over Northern Ireland in Glasgow. South Africa led 14-8 after the opening quarter before stretching their advantage to 32-18 at halftime. So netball looking like they're heading for a medal as well. Let's go to some soccer action. Barbara Banda producing a captain's masterclass as Zambia hammered Egypt 6-0 in their opening Women's Africa Cup of Nations match in Rabat. Meantime, Tunisia have appointed Moin Shabani as their new national team coach on a 4-year contract following a disappointing FIFA World Cup campaign. And we also have Zinedine Zidane. He's been unveiled as the new France head coach, ending years of speculation with a 4-year contract. The former Real Madrid manager succeeds Didier Deschamps, saying leading Le Bleu was the only thing he wanted. Zidane's first match in charge will be away to Turkey in September. And while we're hiring coaches, we've also got Roberto Mancini. He's been appointed as Italy head coach in a bid to revive the 4-time world champions after they failed to qualify for the last 3 FIFA World Cups. And finally, rugby. The Springbok coach Rassie Erasmus says returning stars Siya Kolisi, Ibn Etzebet, Lode Yaga and Sasha Feinberg and Ngoma Zulu are all in line to face Argentina. Erasmus says the test will give the returning players valuable game time ahead of the 4-match greatest rivalry series, which is against the All Blacks. That's your sport. Let's tackle it together some more at the top of the hour. I'm Sai Khan.
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0: Good morning, Ndauleng. So let me start off here. If we put you in the pool with our Team South Africa swimmers, would you strengthen or would you weaken their efforts, in Dowling?
4: No, I would strengthen them.
0: Yes.
4: I should be there at the Commonwealth Games, in fact.
0: Love it. All right, so let's start with China. They're taking another step towards AI chip independence.
4: Interesting developments out of Beijing, Kathy, as the nation takes another step in closing the technology gap with the U.S. Now, this follows reports that a Chinese company has begun mass producing a key chip-making machine long dominated by Dutch giant ASML. Now, the development sent ASML shares lower and weighed on semiconductor stocks globally as investors questioned whether China is catching up. Analysts, however, say the breakthrough should be viewed with caution, noting the technology still lags ASML's in performance, reliability, and production scale. Even so, it marks another milestone in Beijing's push for semiconductor self-sufficiency and adds fresh momentum to intensifying US-China race for AI leadership. In other company news, the FIFA World Cup has given Coca-Cola a timely boost, helping the beverage giant beat quarterly earnings and revenue expectations. Now, the tournament provided global exposure for brands including Coca-Cola and Powerade, with the sports drink featured during hydration breaks and extensive marketing driving higher demand. Coca-Cola said volumes for its flagship soft drink rose 5%, its strongest quarterly growth in 17 years, excluding the pandemic, while Powerade volumes climbed 8%. Now, the strong performance helped lift overall sales and prompted the company to raise its full-year forecast, setting shares to a record high as investors cheered the upbeat outlook. Now, Coca-Cola, one of the best performing stocks in yesterday's session, benefiting not only from upbeat momentum following its results, but also from a rotation out of tech stocks. Now, that saw Wall Street close mixed overnight, with the mood filtering through to Asian markets this morning. Trade choppy on that front as the chip stock sell-off deepens, with investors concerned about rising AI spending ahead of results from Microsoft, Meta, and Apple. Back home, the JSE All Share ended the day 0.2% lower, really being weighed down by losses among resource stocks. Then over to currencies, the Rand steady at 16.75 to the dollar, 22.28 to the pound, and 19.09 to the euro. And that's your market brief this hour. I'll be back just after 7.30 with another update.
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0: You're still tuned in to the National Briefing. Unfortunately, we're not going to have our Africa in Focus this morning. We're struggling with getting Advocate Mandula on a good line. I do apologize for that. We are, however, going to move on then with the morning's key developments on the agenda. And we'll get into this story now. An outer investigation has raised fresh questions about governance at the Insurance Sector Education and Training Authority, that's in CETA. A budget that has reportedly ballooned by 1,900%. This is from around 22 million rand to more than 442 million. The organization alleges serious irregularities in the administration of student funding, including procurement concerns, weak oversight, and failures that reportedly left hundreds of qualifying students without financial support. Rudy Heinecker is project manager at Outer. Joins us this morning. Rudy, good morning to you. Thanks for your time. So, you know, the place to start really is around this investigation. What triggered the investigation that you have run? And these, you know, the expansion of this budget, it almost doesn't make sense how an entity moves from 22 million rand a year to 442 million rand.
6: Good morning, Kathy. The investigation was sparked by the fact that early in June this year, the Board of Insurance CETA suspended the CEO, Ms. Gugu Mkhize. We are following the stories at Insurance CETA and have done more, more investigations in the past. And when we heard about this fund and the reasons why she was suspended, we decided to look deeper into the matter. And that is the reason why we started to do this investigation. With regards to the increase and the ballooning of the budget, I think that everybody will welcome if there's millions of rands available for bursaries for students across South Africa in different sectors. But what raises a red flag is the fact that, you know, if you have a budget that conservatively every year goes around 20 million rand, and all of a sudden in one financial year it jumped up to 440 million rand, then you should start asking the questions, where does this money come from? Who contributed to this fund? We know that this fund was funded by public as well as private money. And then I think the more important question, where did this money go? According to the financials of Insurance CETA, almost 160 million rand of that 440 was paid out. And the question is, where did it go? Was it to deserving students? Was it paid to the correct institutions, accommodation providers, etc.? And those questions are, important for us to get answers on.
0: When it comes to those questions in particular, there's also, a red flag that has been raised about around one company. I think it's Mabope Business Solutions that seems to have received a significant share of these monies, around 70 million rand. Now, is there anything to suggest that there was any irregularity in the awarding of those monies to this business school?
6: Kathy, if you manage that, these kind of amounts, a fund manager, one would expect that you will be able to find some indication of previous experience, are they skilled to do this, etc. Our investigation could not find any proof of previous experience. Mabope was awarded two tenders previously, one by the security CETA for fundraising projects, and the other one by FoodBev CETA as an event management provider. Now, all of a sudden, this unknown company are entrusted with millions of rands, public and private money. And then we get reports that, students, student accommodation providers and tuition, tertiary institutions, they didn't get paid this year. And then you start to ask questions, who is this company? Who is the service provider? And we could not find, any positive. There's not even a website for this company. So we could not find any positive experience that we can say, yes, we can entrust this company with our funds.
0: I guess the most concerning thing is when you have students, 879 of them, that have been unpaid for months, not receiving the support that they were meant to.
6: Yes, this fund, you know, our investigation and research show that it will pay tuition fees, textbooks, accommodation, and for technical devices, and then obviously a stipend as well. And if you are all of a sudden, if you expect that money and all of a sudden you don't get it, you know, it's not only the student, but also the institutions that suffer in this instance, not getting paid what they are supposed to be getting paid. But and we have followed up with accommodation provider in the Free State in Bloemfontein, where she said to us, you know, she did everything right. She submitted the invoices to Mabope, but nothing. And that was last year already in 2025. And the reports came out that there was no payments made in 2026. So there are serious concerns and serious red flags to be looked at. But fortunately, we have also learned that the board of insurance CETA not only suspended Ms. Mkize, but there's also an independent investigation ongoing into the affairs of the insurance sector student fund.
0: Rudy Heinecker, project manager at Outa. We're going to leave it there for this morning. And, you know, if you are a beneficiary, right, of perhaps even the very same project, an in-seater bursary student, and your monies did not come, we'd like to hear from you. What has been your experience? And I know that, you know, if we open it up, which we can, to hear what the experiences of other students, other candidates might be, we will certainly get a lot more where students are just left in the lurch, right? Left with no clear way forward and uncertainty around what has happened to monies that were supposed to be funding their education.
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7: Good morning. A reminder, the crashy coming out of Shosinguve and Uena Pretoria. It's on the mighty Mopani Highway at the Block XX area just before Roslyn Road. Quite a big backlog, plus 20 minutes to get through that. WFN Como leaving Attridgeville towards Little Manhattan, queuing up again as it does recently. It's a pretty busy run this time of morning. Joburg's Mike One Boy since we're in the park down, already quite busy as well. Durban, everything where it should be. But what we have seen, again, last couple of days, just a really busy traffic leaving Umlazi, backlogging out towards Mega City. Cape Town crash, R300 running north just before you get to Van Riebeek Road. That's heavy this morning. Big queues from Delft heading up in towards the Kales River area. Fatal crash just outside Gqeberha on the N2 at Khamtoos River. That's likely to have some delays. Possible diversions. Looks like there might be a road closure in place at that crashing, given the fact that it is fatal. Could be a while. And don't forget, heavy snowfall reported this morning along the N6 between Kormani, Queenstown and Jamestown, just north of Penhook Pass up to Jamestown. So we're north of Queenstown. Seems to be the heaviest of that snow. You might want to delay your trip through that area until that has subsided. With your traffic updates, I'm Rob Byrne.
5: Time. When you're a kid, it moves slower than a sloth trying to get through airport security. There is just so much of it. Skip forward a few years to your 20s. Time is still your friend. It says have some balance. Go party and have fun. Then your 30s hit. And time suddenly steps on the accelerator like it's trying to catch a traffic light before it goes red. 40s. Now time is moving faster than your 10-year-old on a sugar high. 50. 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And all you can think is, where did all the time go? 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Ellen Gray, long-term investing. 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
0: Well, let's get into this story now. So if you earn between 3,500 and 22,000 rand a month, First Home Finance was meant to be your way in. It's a once-off government subsidy paid through the National Housing Finance Corporation, and it's meant to close the gap between what the bank will lend you and what the house actually costs. Now, thousands of people have been approved, but they're still waiting for this money. There has to date been no explanation around why they have not received it. Joining us is Edward Molopi, Senior Communications Research and Advocacy Officer at the Socioeconomic Rights Institute. Edward, good morning to you. Thanks for your time. So we have people that are sitting with approval letters from banks. They've secured their houses, but now the money that government had committed is not coming through. What's happening?
10: Good morning, Kathy. Good morning to the SAFM listeners. I think this is one of those unfortunate situations where the government, when it's supposed to carry out its mandate, as per it's a constitutional obligation to realize the right of access to adequate housing. And so the government has put in place a number of programs that are meant to assist poor people who would not be able to access their own homes, and those who would be able to, go to a bank and finance a home, but at some point maybe would need some assistance from the state. And in this case, what we are hearing is that, these is a category of people who do need that partial assistance from the state. They will go their own way, but would need a bit of assistance from the state. The state makes commitments.

0: No, we don't know what the official reasoning is. We I mean, I think we're just mostly concerned about the rights that people would then have that are no longer being honored in terms of the commitments that the state would have made to them in order to enable them to access the homes that they need to build their families and to cover for their children.
1: One of the challenges that we sit with is that you now have buyers that have either lost deposits, have lost properties that they had identified, or are servicing bonds that they simply cannot afford. Is there a claim here that can be made by these individuals against the state?
0: Yeah, I mean, I think that's the biggest concern, as you highlighted, that people would have made commitments to to the bank, to other financial institutions, to purchase homes that were above what they can afford because they thought and accurately believed that the state would come in to their assistance, because I think, as it has been reported, that they have letters, official letters from the state, the Department of Human Settlements. So in that particular case, I mean, I think they would want to explore the legal options that they have. They would obviously have to consult with a legal representation representative who would look at their specific cases and detail to them what course of action they can take.
1: All right. Edward Molobi, we're going to leave it there. He's a Senior Communications Research and Advocacy Officer at SERI. Again, people have those approval letters, but unable to access the money. We'll have to get Human Settlements to come on and respond to this matter. Let's take a couple of your WhatsApp voice notes before we get into the 7 o'clock news update.
2: Good morning, Cathy, fellow listeners, and your team. Cathy, this government is taking us for a ride. Our government does not take us serious. What if I were to say they are releasing the funds, municipality funds that were withheld, because they have now borrowed the money from the World Bank? In fact, there was nothing that was withheld. There were nothing, there were no funds. They have eaten all the money. And we must suffer as taxpayers. Thanks, Aunt Kathy.
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In our top stories, Advocate Johnson says claims of pressure on Nkosi warrants an investigation and judgment reserved in Dlamini's bid to be reinstated as PIC CEO. Good morning. Former IDAC head Advocate Andrea Johnson has told the Matlanga Commission that allegations that investigators pressured suspended police sergeant Fanny Nkosi to implicate suspended National Police Commissioner Fanny Masimola and Crime Intelligence Head Dumisani Khumalo are serious and warrant investigations. Nkosi's lawyers have written to the Commission complaining about the abuse of power and harassment of witnesses by IDAC investigators. Nkosi has claimed that IDAC investigators interviewed him at the Hosimampuru prison on the 13th of this month without his lawyers present. According to Nkosi's affidavit, senior IDAC investigator Sunil Balochan asked him what he knew about alleged corrupt relationships involving alleged crime cartel kingpin

0: Vuzimuzi Kat Matlala, Masimula, and Kumalo. Evidence leader Mahlapese Lo Redunkosi's affidavit.
1: Sunil Belochan further asked me what I know about any corrupt relationship between Vusimuzi Kat Matlala, National Commissioner General Masimula, and Lieutenant General Kumalo. I told him that I knew nothing about any corrupt relationship that he was asking me, and that I only knew Vusimuzi Kat Matlala has close ties with Lieutenant General Sibiya and Major General Khan, but he told me that he never asked me about Lieutenant General Sibiya and Major General Khan.
0: Meanwhile, Johnson says it makes reasonable sense for the commission to conclude that there appeared to have been a coordinated attack against the KZN Police Commissioner Nhlanhla Mkhwanazi and Crime Intelligence Head Dumisani Khumalo. Johnson denied before Parliament's ad hoc committee in November that IDAC had been involved in a coordinated campaign against the two. Johnson yesterday admitted that the allegations have merit.
2: So I think that if we look at the matters in their totality, and we also look now that this one, Commissioner's 3527, really bothers me, then the assertion that, or the conclusion you draw, makes reasonable sense.
0: Accused number three in the Senzumeiwa murder trial, Mthobisi Ncube, is expected to continue with his testimony this morning. He told the High Court in Pretoria yesterday that the description of the person who allegedly shot and killed former Bafana Bafana captain Senzumeiwa does not match his appearance. Ncube was led in evidence by his legal counsel, Advocate Charles Mnisi, on the description of the alleged perpetrators who entered the Fosslerus house where Mahiwa was shot dead in October of 2014.
3: I even have photos for past years. There's no one, not a single one of them, where the cheekbones are exposed. Just like this, as you can see me in court. That's how I am in life. So when a person looks at me, does not make any mistake. A person can see that this person is light in court. So this
0: judgment has been reserved into suspended Public Investment Corporation PIC CEO Patrick Dlamini's case to be reinstated as CEO at the asset manager. The case was heard by Judge Mandla Mbongwe in the High Court in Pretoria. Dlamini brought an urgent application at the High Court, seeking relief from the court to be reinstated as CEO of the PIC. He says the decision to place him on precautionary suspension by the board was unlawful. Civil society group Public Interest SA, who submitted an application to be the friend of the court, says it's pleased with how the proceedings unfolded to ensure public interest is looked after. Tebogo Kas is chairperson of Public Interest SA.
4: I don't think the judge had anticipated that the arguments were as strong as detailed as they were. But we leave everything in the hands of the court because we believe that we could only go as far as we did with the submissions. And the rest is only left for the judge to go through the records as well as make a determination as to how he rules.
0: Recapping the top story, former IDAC head Advocate Andrea Johnson has told the Matlanga Commission that allegations that investigators pressured suspended Police Sergeant Fanny Nkosi to implicate suspended National Police Commissioner Fanny Masimula and Crime Intelligence Head Dumisani Khumalo are serious and warrant investigations. For SAFM News, I am Anne Musa.
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7: It's a very good morning to you in your SFM sports headlines. Team South Africa swimmers continuing to dominate at the Commonwealth Games with Lara Fanica striking gold again. And in rugby, the Springbok coach Rassie Erasmus has hinted several of his senior stars, including Siya Kolisi and Ibn Etzebeth, are in line to return for the Rugby Championship clash against Argentina. We'll have details around 7:30.
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9: Good morning. We start at Pretoria with about a plus 20-minute queue on the mighty Mopoly Highway. Crash down at XX this morning, causing that really big backlog. N4 coming in from Vatomea towards the M1 Highway. Quite a big queue forming through there. And a crash on the M1 South ramp to Atterbury Road this morning. Watch for some delays coming through that part of Pretoria as well. Collision in the four ways, William Mandela at Leslie Avenue. That's on top of the myriad of traffic lights that are out around four ways. So some extra delays. A little bit of traffic building up on the M1 from Moranberg through towards the four-ways exit as well this morning. Durban's N2 already queuing from the M7, heading up towards the road to exit Westwood Mall. Kormashu Highway slow out of Mallandella Road towards the N2. And the Wakesley Road heading through towards the M7 Highway, quite slow coming up from Sarnia Roadside. Cape Town, big delays on the R300 this morning. A crash up by Van Riebeek Road. Traffic is heavy all the way from Delft. You might want to give that R300 north a big miss this morning. It is absolutely jam-packed. Marine Drive, Tableview, Sunset Beach is busy. And a reminder about snow around Penhook Pass on the N6 route in the Eastern Cape, and a massive truck crash just west of Gqeberha at Gamtoos between Gqeberha and J-Bay. There will be some diversions and delays around that scene at Gamtoos for some time this morning. With your traffic updates, I'm Rob Byrne.
8: The National Briefing on SAFM. Clarity, context and conversation. This is where the day begins with Kathy Mutlatlana on the National Briefing.
6: It's 7:09. You're listening to the National Briefing. A very good morning to you. Welcome to the show. I'm Kathy Mutlatlana with you until 9:00 this morning. Andrea Johnson signed a summons demanding the promotion records of the Political Killings Task Team. Yesterday, when asked about why, she told the commission that she doesn't know and she doesn't recall. Karen Morn will be joining us with the latest from that commission. And then the Finance Minister, Enoch Godongwana, joins us shortly on the 7.1 billion rand that's now going to be paid over to municipalities. It was held as a way to try and enforce compliance from these municipalities. He'll tell us why he's paying it anyway. And then, of course, we'll also get into our reality check for the day. Dr. Stavros Nicolaou, our contributor for this week. All of that coming up shortly.
10: Are you a SASSA beneficiary? Have you received a message to go to a SASSA office for a review or to verify yourself through a self-service portal? Or have you only received your payment on the 7th of August? Do not ignore this message. Attend to it immediately. Your grant is under review. This is being done to ensure that social assistance is paid to eligible beneficiaries only. This process also assists in ensuring that your personal details are up to date in the SASSA database. Social grant beneficiaries are requested to report and update any changes in their financial circumstances, change of marital status, change of address, and change in contact details. Avoid being a victim of scams. Do not share your personal information such as identity number or document with any stranger other than an identifiable SASSA official. Hashtag SASSA cares.
8: This is Kathy Mutlatlana on the National Briefing.
6: It's 7:11. Let's get into one of our big stories for this morning then. Who was really directing South Africa's anti-corruption investigators and whose interests were they serving? That really is one of the big questions that advocate Andrea Johnson struggled to answer or explain while in the witness box yesterday at the Madlanga Commission. She was asked why she had personally authorized an investigation into the PKTT. Karen Morn is a journalist with News 24. She's watching those proceedings. Karen, good morning. Thanks for your time this morning. Look, when one looks at the events of the last 2 weeks, Karen, I think the outcome speaks for itself in as far as not only the capitulation, but the conceding, right, of Andrea Johnson in that hot seat that has left big question marks around Andrea Johnson and the work that IDEC was doing under her watch.
11: I think the big issue, Kathy, is we obviously know Andrea Johnson has resigned, but it's apparent from this evidence and also the questioning of IDAC investigator Brian Pagliacci that this just isn't just about her leadership of IDAC. This is about the people on the ground and the investigators and the prosecutors who she has admitted, as you rightly put, time and time again, involved themselves in completely non-procedural and possibly illegal conduct in the furtherance of not just the crime intelligence investigations, which we of course know Andy Mutebi has provisionally withdrawn against Dumisani Khumalo and his colleagues over the appointment of Dineo Mukwela to a brigadier position in crime intelligence, but also the highly publicized Medicare 24 fraud and corruption matter, in which we know former National Police Commissioner Fani Masemola has also been charged with PFMA violations. And the constant thread through all of this, and Sandile Khumalo, Commissioner Sandile Khumalo, explicitly putting it to Johnson yesterday, saying, as you rightly put it in your introduction, there appears to be a hidden hand driving these investigations and these cases.
6: Andrea Johnson has around 30 years experience with the NPA. And yet, when asked about some of the details of these matters, you touch on Fani Masemola, the charges against him, and the questions around him contravening the PFMA. She was also asked about the summons she signed around the PKTT. All of these led to pregnant pauses, moments where she was simply unable to give clear answers. As somebody who's done the work for as long as she has, very difficult to believe that she didn't do the due diligence as she was supposed to.
11: Well, I mean, I think the best case scenario for her in this is that she was asleep at the wheel, and that, IDAC doing multiple investigations. We know that they currently pursuing a prosecution against, the former speaker, Nosaviwe Mapisa Mngakula. We know that there were, these so-called state capture matters that Newlane, Estina, which unfortunately, are not currently being pursued for various reasons. But, there were a multiplicity of organizations, but the commission isn't accepting that. It's very apparent from the questioning that they want to understand why she would have made these decisions, as you put it, as an experienced prosecutor, in scenarios where it was evident that, particularly in terms of seeking the promotion records of the PKTT members and then also seeking sending a summons for the names and for the details and the travel arrangements of the officers who were involved in the arrest of MP Fadiel Adams, that she was not involved in that summons, but it was done, during this whole period, and she claimed to not have known about it, that there was, there was a real, as the commissioners put it to her, a sort of drive to go after particular people. And that was, of course, Dumisani Khumalo, head of crime intelligence, Fani Masemola, the National Police Commissioner, and Nhlanhla Nkwenazi in relation to his leadership role in the PKTT.
6: I want to play this moment around what was driving these investigations, and if there's another motive, if there's a hidden hand, as Commissioner Khumalo put it.
3: What was IDEC's motive? Was there political interference? Was there infiltration? Because those are the answers this commission must ask. It's great that we are looking at facts, but facts point to individual cases where things went wrong. What is the big picture? Is it political interference? Is it infiltration of IDEC by unknown people? Is it a hidden hand that we don't see in any of these documents?
12: Those are the questions we must ask ourselves.
2: And the best person to answer would be the person who drew up this document and indicate the basis on which he lay for these documents.
13: No, I don't think that's right. No, that's not right. The best person to answer is the person that authorizes the summons.
6: Yeah, and again, Karen, a sign that the commissioners are simply not creating room for her to evade answering questions. The political interference aspect, she was asked about whether she had met with Minister Senzo Mgunu and what the outcome of those meetings is. Again, under pressure, not being able to provide clear answers. And it seems that's part of where the commission is going to pick things up today.
11: I think the other important thing we must remember is, you know, Andrea Johnson still has not been questioned about that particularly explosive the evidence that actually emerged in the commission before she testified. And that was in the regard to her sending, the contents of an assault docket against Feroz Khan to him in 2018. Now, of course, this was 4 years before she becomes the investigating directorate. But it also emerges that Khan is a witness in two of these crime intelligence cases, which are now either withdrawn or under review by the NPA head. And I suspect that that may be a line that the commission also may pursue, because it's about this issue of influence. Why would you have gone after these particular people in the context of such a heavy weight of evidence against, you know, implicating other figures, which on the version of, for instance, Fani and Corsi, who of course is now facing charges, himself had a allegedly corrupt, potentially corrupt relationship with Kat Matlala. When he spoke, for instance, about Matlala's relationship or, you know, close ties to Khan and to Shadrach Sabir, the deputy national commissioner, he said that Sunil Belachan, the investigator, you know, seemingly ignored that and was intent on asking him about Matlala's ties to Masemola and Khumalo. And Belachan, I think, is going to have to come to, all these investigators. Brian Padiachi has already been in the dock, but also Dylan Piramal, the chief investigator, who was getting additional statements from Fadil Adams, you know, that his colleagues have now said were fabricated. This is extraordinary stuff, Kathy, and it shows that while Andrea Johnson does have questions to answer, there's a wider issue about what has gone on at IDAC, and is this an issue of one person, or is this about a cancer within that organization that has to be addressed?
6: Karen Morn, we're going to leave it there for this morning. Thanks for that update out of the Madlanga Commission. She's with News 24.
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17: how much of the panel's recommendations have been implemented, and is South Africa better equipped today to prevent the repeat of the July 2021 unrest? We cannot forget what happened there. We also cannot forget that there was a report that made certain recommendations that highlighted certain issues that we have in the country. And so then the question is, what has been done about it?
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6: All right, 22 after 7 o'clock, getting ready then to welcome the Finance Minister, Enoch Godongwana. This is in relation to the payment that he's now released of the equitable share, which was withheld to effectively force municipalities to pay. Minister, good morning. Thank you for your time this morning on the National Briefing.
22: Good morning to you and your listeners.
6: Let's start off with why it is that you've now decided to pay over these monies to the municipalities. You've said in your own press release that it's not based on a finding of compliance. So what drove the decision?
22: Let me take you back. When I took the decision, I said, we're not trying to punish anybody. This is not a punitive measure. What we're trying to do is to kind of force in a way the municipalities to comply with the regulatory environment. That's the first point. And the second point, what we are saying is that our decision to now to release the funds is based primarily on our concern to balance this social responsibility of enforcing compliance and the need to make sure that there's no disruption on basic services. That's what we're saying in our statement.
6: It's interesting because, Minister, 2 weeks before, the week that the announcement was made around the withholding of these shares, the team from Treasury was very explicit in saying that the withholding of the money would not have an impact on service delivery. So when did that change?
22: No, there's nothing changed. Nothing changed. At that point in time, that was the beginning of the month. So it would not have had an impact at the time, a massive impact at the time. But we're coming now to the end of the month where the possibility of impacting on basic services may become a reality. Come back again and say to you, the release is not unconditional. We've made it point blank that those municipalities which have not been complied will do monitoring them. They will have to give us reports on a quarterly basis to what extent are they improving and complying with the regulatory framework, so that by the next time when we do the next tranche in December, they must have fully complied. If not, I think we'll do the same.
6: The difficulty here is that do you not feel it puts you in a position where come December, municipalities are still not complying, and now that they know that the U-turn is a possibility, that they'll simply wait for you to push things as far as you can and then at the 11th hour release the funds anyway?
22: I'm aware of that. I'm aware. Two things we're doing is that we are giving the provincial leadership of each municipality to do the supervision, so that if in December we don't make a U-turn as we have done now, which is the possibility that in December we may say we're not going to move until you comply, and whether it may have, we're not going to change at all. That's what we want to intend doing. We're then saying, you must make sure that your municipalities, because you've got a constitutional responsibility to supervise them, that they must comply by that specific time. That's the first point. In between, we're also looking at different instruments. a different instrument which may also target the individuals, the officials in the municipalities, so that they themselves must fix the peace rather than the communities. Let me just give you an example. If you do not you deduct a pension fund and not transfer it, you are committing a criminal offense. We are also looking at different options, which may include laying charges against those individuals who do such things. So at the moment, we're saying we're giving you an opportunity to comply, but we're exploring all the different instruments and tools that are at disposal, which you can deploy, not to force the individuals in the municipality.
6: Sure. And Minister, one feels the desperation from Treasury, right? Is the same desperation from the Auditor General, is the same desperation from residents who still live without services and seemingly not enough mechanisms in place to bring in accountability. Was part of this decision also influenced by the fact that we have an election in just a couple of months' time, and there would also have been political pressure about what the consequences of not paying out these monies may be politically?
22: Look, in fact, it's not guided by any political considerations at all. In fact, some political parties may be worried that we're doing this thing towards an election. So there are no political considerations at all in making this decision.
6: I want to then also ask you, Minister, about the governance crisis at the PIC. What is happening? Did you put your deputy under pressure to resign as the chair of that entity?
22: At the moment, I'm talking to you about the municipalities. The cabinet today will be dealing with some of these issues. And the minister in the president's tomorrow at 11 will be addressing the press conference. We'll deal with some of these issues. I'll also be dealing with them in the afternoon on tomorrow.
6: Yeah, but Minister, I have you on the line. I've got to take advantage of it.
22: You may have me on the line. You have me on the line for a different purpose, which was the municipality. I can't then second guess what is going to come up in cabinet and discuss with you because I happen to be on the line with you.
6: Nothing you have to say to the South African public around assurances with the PIC?
22: I'll be saying something to the South African public tomorrow.
6: All right, Finance Minister Enoch Odongwana, let me thank you for your time. There we have it then. That's his take on the municipal equitable share and, of course, matters around the PIC. He says sit and wait until tomorrow. It's 7:30, time for your latest headlines.
0: Good morning, I'm Anne Musa. In the headlines, the EFF has pushed back against the presidency's comments that historically argued unchecked parliamentary processes can cause irreparable reputational and political harm before a decision is reached. The party has launched an urgent constitutional court appeal to overturn a ruling that halted the parliamentary public hearings into President Cyril Ramaphosa's Palapala Farm saga. Former IDAC head advocate Andrea Johnson has stalled the Matlanga Commission. Allegations that investigators pressured suspended police sergeant Fani Nkosi to implicate suspended National Police Commissioner Fani Masimola and crime intelligence head Tumisani Kumalo are serious and warrant investigations. And there's renewed fighting between the United States and Iran. Iran's Revolutionary Guards say they targeted a U.S. military base in Jordan with ballistic missiles. I'll have details on these and other stories at 8.
21: SAFM, guiding you through the rush hour traffic.
9: Morning, we started Pretoria update on the mighty Mopani Highway. That crash, the block exits clear. That's out of the way. That run through from Shoshanguve looking fairly normal now. Solomon Mishlangu coming in from Mamelodi down towards the N4 highway. That's heavy. And then Solomon Mishlangu moving through Pretoria east towards Hartsfontein Road. That's driving westbound, if you like. Really big traffic there. I think that's roadworks related. William Undella leaving four ways, crash at Leslie, causing some delays. That's on top of all the multiple traffic lights that remain out in that four ways area. Malapong way to Stratton Park is slow. Bayers Nordea across the highway direction Fairland looking quite busy as well this morning. Durban is a queue on the Southern Freeway coming in around the Jacobs Clarewood area. So if you're on the M4 having turned off the M2, there is a delay up towards Durban. Wakesley Road from Sylia through to the M7 is really bad. And the Kumashu Highway stuck in a big queue from Mullandella as you head down towards the M2 coming out of that section, that side of Kumashu, pretty heavily backed up. Stationary truck, Durban bound at Market Road has been cleared. That backlog's moved through. And Cape Town, a big crash on the R300 north before Funder Ribbick Road. Very heavy backlogs right back to the N2 highway in the Delft area. And a big crash just west of Gqeberha between Gqeberha and Jebe and the Khamtoos River area. That section of the N2 currently closed. It's a fatal crash involving a truck. It may well be closed for some time this morning. Expect delays and diversions along that routing. With your traffic update, I'm Rob Byrne.
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6: Zai Khan, good morning again. So all eyes on Team South Africa's swimmers at the Commonwealth Games. They're dominating. Lara van Niekerk, she's struck gold again.
7: That's right, Kathy. Lara van Niekerk is the one that's, literally giving us gold, and she's going for gold like you cannot believe. Plenty to cheer about and definitely stealing the headlines. So the woman setting the standard in Glasgow as we hail Lara van Niekerk. She successfully defended her women's 50-meter breaststroke title, leading a 5-medal haul on day 6. Team South Africa now have 16 medals, 4 gold, 7 silver and 5 bronze, with every podium finish so far coming in the swimming pool. Now, netball, where the Spa Proteas remain unbeaten at the Commonwealth Games after cruising to a 78-30 victory over Northern Ireland in Glasgow. South Africa made it 3 wins from 3 to stay top of the standings and strengthen their bid for a first ever Commonwealth Games netball medal. Soccer action. Zambia made a perfect start to their Women's Africa Cup of Nations campaign, thrashing Egypt 6-0 in Rabat, with captain Barbara Banda scoring 4 goals. Meanwhile, the tournament debutants Malawi produced one of the biggest upsets in Women's Africa Cup of Nations history, beating the defending champions Nigeria 3-2, thanks to a brace from Temwa Chawinga and a goal from her sister Tabitha Chawinga. Let's go to rugby, where the Springbok coach Rassie Erasmus says next weekend's rugby championship clash against Argentina remains the team's immediate focus before attention turns to the All Blacks. The Boks have assembled in Johannesburg, with training resuming tomorrow after a scheduled rest day. Erasmus also confirmed that apart from Oxen Chair and Franco Mostad, all returning players are available for selection ahead of the trip to Buenos Aires. And finally, the agent of winger Gift Link says AGF's decision to hand the player a new 5-year contract reflects the Danish club's determination to cement his status as one of their modern greats. The South African extended his stay until 2031, despite attracting interest from clubs in France and Major League Soccer. Speaking to SABC Sport, his longtime manager Paul Mitchell revealed AGF not only rejected multiple offers for links, but rewarded his performances.
1: The new contract for Gift's very significant. Obviously, you know, given the fact that not only did he have, you know, big interest from different clubs outside of Denmark, but there was actually, you know, 4 or 5 offers on the table that went in for him. But obviously, you know, after discussions with AGF, who made it very clear that they didn't want to lose Gift. And they wanted him to stay and be part of their long-term plans.
7: And that's your sport for now. More goals, more drama, more sport coming your way at the top of the hour. For the National Briefing, I'm Zai Khan.
21: The Market Brief with Ndauleng Letshela on SAFM.
6: Ndauleng, good morning to you. So Canal Plus says it sees early signs of a multi-choice turnaround.
4: That's right, Kathy. But the big question here is whether that, you know, what we are seeing is sustainable. The pay TV giant, of course, saying its turnaround of multi-choice is beginning to gain some traction, with South Africa recording its strongest month for new subscriber additions in a decade during June. Just like Coca-Cola, Canal credits the FIFA World Cup, stronger sports rights and improved content for driving demand, while subscriber acquisitions rose 40% and the overall customer base increased more than 8%. But beneath the surface, the recovery remains fragile, churn remains high, subscriber growth has been modest, and executives admit it is too early to declare victory. The real test, of course, will be whether MultiChoice can retain customers once the World Cup boost fades and deliver sustainable long-term growth. In other news, Finance Minister Enoch Godongwana says National Treasury will release 7.1 billion rand in previously withheld funding to struggling municipalities, that is, but the minister warned they remain under close scrutiny. The decision follows an assessment of 69 municipalities, including Johannesburg, after Treasury withheld 13.5 billion rands over concerns around financial mismanagement. While some conditions have been met, officials say municipalities are still expected to improve governance, reduce unauthorized and wasteful spending, and settle outstanding debts. Treasury has made it clear it will not hesitate to withhold future allocations if progress stalls, with further performance reviews due before the next funding tranche is released. Now, tracking equity markets, it's going to be a very busy day with tech earnings in focus. Meta and Microsoft are both due to report, while investors will also be looking to the Fed as policymakers prepare to deliver an interest rate decision. Ahead of that, US futures are in the red, while trade in Asia remains mixed. Now, that'll likely set the tone for the JSE, with expectations for a softer start to trade at 9 a.m. Over in currencies, the rand is steady, even as oil edges slightly higher, thankfully still below the $90 per barrel mark. The local unit is trading at 16.72 to the dollar, 22.23 to the pound, and 19.06 to the euro. Now, while investors continue to navigate an uncertain market environment, many businesses are focused on something far more immediate: accessing funding. Now, Kathy will unpack that with FNB, looking at practical steps SMEs can take to become funding ready and improve their chances of securing finance. You can catch that conversation at 8:30.
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6: You're still tuned in to the National Briefing. We're getting into our reality check this morning. And our contributor for the week is Dr. Stavros Nicolaou, Group Senior Executive, Aspen Pharma Group. And just a reminder again, the reality check is there to help us just pause, reflect on the state of South Africa, right? What is happening in our country? Why is it happening? What is it costing us? And most importantly, what can we do to change it? What are the steps that we need to be taking to build the kind of South Africa that we all want to see? And Dr. Nicolau this week has been speaking to us about building an accessible, equitable, resilient, and sustainable healthcare system through the lens of the pharmaceutical industry. And yesterday, Stavros, you started us off with looking at building local capacities and capabilities, right? You made five very distinct points about what it is that we need to start doing, and you want to build on that today. Good morning.
5: Good morning, Kathy, and good morning to all the listeners, and very much looking forward to this third installment this week. And of course, what we're doing is we, in the first 3 to 4 installments, are identifying certain challenges, and then I think we'll bring it all home on Friday in the final installment with a proposed 6-point plan. So that's kind of what we can look forward to in the next three days or so. But let me go back to two things I was saying yesterday and to build on from that. The first point I'm going to make repeatedly this week is that healthcare is an investment and not an expense line in the income statement. It is something that all companies, the country, the public sector needs to look at through the lens of an investment in enhanced productivity and competitiveness for our economy. Now, let me pick up from where I left off yesterday, and we were discussing how we deal and cope with future pandemics. Now, I should just cite that we are already in the midst of pandemics, in that we are all very well aware of HIV, AIDS, and tuberculosis in our country, and there have been in the last 2 decades tremendous strides made. But we have an objective as a country to eliminate HIV, AIDS completely in the next decade. Now, it's an ambitious plan, but it is one that, if we put shoulder to wheel, is quite possible. Now, how do we get there? Firstly, we have 9 million South Africans that are presently infected, and those 9 million should find their way onto antiretroviral therapy, ART as it's called. If successfully managed, then those 9 million patients can become virally suppressed. If they are virally suppressed, they cannot, will not transmit the virus to the next infected, to the next potentially infected person. So that's the 9 million. But then we have another 54 odd million South Africans who we think are uninfected. And the trick there is to get those 53 million to prevent infections. Now, there's a number of ways of doing that, and that is, of course, education and health literacy is critical. Regular testing is critical. But we are also seeing the emergence of long-acting antiretrovirals for prevention, or what we more correctly called PrEP. PrEP stands for pre-exposure prophylaxis. So there are these options now. The most notable one is lenacapavir, which has been recently launched. There are oral forms that are in phase 3 clinical trials that will become available, we hope, in time. So the preventative part, as well as the treatment part, if we execute and roll that out successfully, we can make a major dent in what is an existing pandemic in our country called HIV/AIDS. Now, TB usually manifests in patients where their immune system is not any longer resilient, and that is what HIV does. If left untreated, then around 60 to 70% of patients develop either TB or other pulmonary diseases such as bronchitis. So that's the first thing we need to do on HIV and AIDS. I also spoke on Monday about a new pandemic that's on the horizon, and that was diabetes. There are a number of other chronic diseases that we need to look at. There's cancer, there's cardiovascular diseases. But let me just pause on diabetes for a moment. And there's a link between the high obesity rates we have in our country and what we call type 2 diabetes. And again, with type 2 diabetes, there are new innovative medicines. They are called GLP-1 medicines that allow patients to not only lose weight, but also manage their diabetes. And I think if we make these products accessible, both in the private and public sector, we can also make a significant dent in diabetes. And as I said on Monday, diabetes is also leading to a number of other chronic diseases, such as cardiovascular disease, which includes heart attacks, it includes strokes, it includes chronic kidney disease, and eventually kidney failure. Now, the very last point I want to make today is I've covered what we call communicable diseases, such as HIV, AIDS, and TB. I've also covered some of the non-communicable diseases and what we need to be doing there, and they will find their way in the six-point plan on Friday. But let me cover the last topic. What is it that we need to do to build local pharmaceutical and vaccine manufacturing capacity and capability in our country, so that when we do have outbreak pandemics, such as we have seen with Ebola in the Congo, such as we saw with Mpox and many other outbreaks that we've seen since COVID, what do we need to do? I covered many of these aspects yesterday, but in terms of establishing our own local pharmaceutical capacities, I have a very simple three-point plan. And this three-point plan speaks to the fact that even although from the president down in our country, we are committed to strengthening local and regional pharmaceutical manufacturing, in the public sector, the opposite is in fact happening. We continue to import pharmaceutical products at scale. Our trade deficit keeps growing in the sector. So what do we need to do? The first thing is point number one of three. We need to implement our public procurement policies. The National Department of Health is the procurer in the public sector of medicines. The public sector accounts for 70% plus of the volume of pharmaceuticals, and they need to start, together with other departments in government, implementing our preferential and public procurement policies, which is presently not happening. That in itself will give the domestic industry scale, and you can leverage scale and economies of scale in particular for export orientation. So it also creates an export opportunity for the country. Point two of three is we need to reform where we can or reconfigure the procurement mechanism of the international procurement agencies that are procuring pharmaceutical products for and on behalf of the continent, and in some instances in our own country. The third and final point is regulatory harmonization, regulatory swiftness without compromising quality, safety, and efficacy, and also at the same time speeding up process so that we can improve access to treatment. If we do these three things, it will make a significant difference to establishing and strengthening local and regional capacities. There are a few other things I could have mentioned, such as the role of trade, industry, and competition in introducing a range or a suite of incentives. But those three points that I've just mentioned are critical to strengthening our local capacity so we can deal with any future outbreaks, but also create jobs and export opportunities for our country.
6: Dr. Stavros Nikolaou, let me thank you for your time. And I guess the point there is that one doesn't prepare for pandemics or epidemics when they happen, right? When they're seized with the outbreak. What is it that we are doing now to be building those capacities and capabilities? And he's certainly given us quite a bit to think about there. I'm going to go into the latest traffic update with Rob, and then I'll bring in your calls.
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9: Good morning, Joburg's four ways area. Very heavy. A myriad of traffic lights out all across the region. On the 511, on Winnie Mandela, on Cedar Road, there's tons of lights out coming in from Dane Firm. The lights on Main and Lone Hill Boulevard are offline. Also this morning, in amongst all that, a crash on Winnie Mandela going south at Leslie Avenue. So extra delays through that part of four ways. Malabongwe into Stratton Park is slow. Bay is Nordea coming across the highway towards Fairland, and that's busy. Add a crash on the N1 North just after Bay is Nordea. So coming up from 14th Avenue, that run through remains fairly heavily backed up as well. N3, once you get past the roadworks at Helden, it's not a bad run through. Allendale Road from the Tembisa area, Kempton Park, moving across Midram. Traffic lights at Dane Road are down, and that's quite a heavy backlog of traffic. Pretoria, the mighty Mopoly Highway crash has cleared some time ago. That's a normal run through now on that section of the R80. Durban side, looking busy on Wakesley Road, coming through Sarnia Road up towards the M7. There's a big backlog of traffic there. More traffic on Bellaire Road is across the M7 and get up in towards Rick Turner. A lot of traffic around Sydenham and Springfield on Alpine Road as well this morning. Adam Schlanger Rocks Drive through Durban North looking fairly busy and fairly slow. Big truck crash western side of Quebec, between Quebec and J Bay, just out by the Comtois River. And that section of the roadway is closed. You've got the R102, which will operate as the alternative route there, and that's what you'll be shipped onto possibly for some time. It is fatal and it is involving a truck. Cape Town, R300 going north, a vehicle flipping over earlier this morning at Funribbick Road. That scene is being cleared. It's left a big backlog of traffic coming up the R300 and associated routes through the Cales River area. N2 inbound, slow towards Mowbray Main, the backlog there from Lunger. And the M3 this morning sitting from just after Constantia Road up to Weinberg Hill and Paradise Road. With your traffic update, I'm Rob Byrne.
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6: You're still tuned into the national briefing. I'm taking your calls on 086-000-2032. I'm going to start in Bloemfontein. George, good morning.
3: Good morning, Oscar. How are you?
6: Good. Go for it, George.
3: Oscar, I'm listening to your conversation there with National Treasury, the minister. And then I heard people criticizing the decision by the National Treasury to withhold the equitable share. There is a provision for that in the Constitution. When the National Treasury decides to implement or to enforce that decision, the very same department gets passed by the residents, by the unions. I must say that I'm disappointed by the statement that was issued by some, I think, during the week, whereby some was criticizing the Treasury to say that the equitable share, the decision to withhold the equitable share will affect the salaries of the municipal employees. That does not make sense at all, because some should know better that equitable share is not intended to pay salaries. Equitable share is intended to address the service delivery that were afforded to the indigents. So honestly speaking, I'm disappointed by the statement that was issued by the SAMU. But the National Treasury must continue to enforce or to implement the Constitution. It is there in the Constitution that if the municipalities are failing to pass the funded budgets, what the Treasury should do. Thank you very much, Oscar.
6: Okay, George, thanks for that view. And I think what the minister spoke about, which is bringing in individuals and personal liability and consequence management, is also one of the tools that they're going to be looking to explore. That could also have an impact in terms of sending a message about how serious Treasury is in making sure that there is consequence management at municipalities. Sfiso, you're in Meyerton. Good morning.
8: Morning, Kathy, and thank you very much for the interview. Kathy, I believe we are at the end game. I think you were spot on in terms of saying that the minister was put under pressure. It all boils down to politics. So I think it got called in terms of him having to release that money. But I think we're at the end game, and why do I say that is nothing that the minister or the treasurer can do can reverse this issue. Even the issue of consequence management that we've been talking about for the past 15 years, nothing is happening. It boils down to political will. There is no political will to change municipalities or to change the non-compliance environment at the municipality. I think it's funding a lot of lives for it to change. So at the end game, the thing that must change is political leadership, and that can only be changed at the ballot box. So even the measures that the minister is talking about

0: No, I fully agree with you, Akhe. That's why I'm saying, even within the ecosystem, there is no political will. I think what the Treasury did was more of a gimmick than anything else. Because if really they wanted to drive or send a message that this is where we draw the line, you hold the fort. You do not break after a couple of weeks and you say you want to issue those funds. It boils down to politics. And nothing will change until the political leadership changes.
1: Okay.
0: That's the only solution. We are at an end game. And I think people must realize the importance of municipalities. That's the coal face of government. If that fails, the whole system fails. So we're at the end game. There's nothing that Treasury can do to change it. There is no political will. The non-compliance environment is funding a lot of lifestyles.
1: All right.
0: So no one is going to change that because they're skin in the game and they're benefiting from it.
1: Let's
0: we are
1: leave
0: at
1: it
0: the
1: there.
0: End game.
1: Yeah.
0: We just need to change the body politics of the country.
1: Sfiso, let's leave it there. Sfiso out in Meyerton. Ephraim, you're in Alex. Good morning.
2: I'm mannequin. I'm sorry. Sorry about it. I didn't pass. I don't agree with Sfiso. You are not honest because minister is there to make sure that political will is happening. So if the minister is taking time, is taking seat for so many years, that's why you ask the minister, why accountability now after so many years? He can't even answer that question. So we have been paid. What happened to Roy Hedval project that Mr. Sodi was accounted? No one accounted for that one. What happened to the Tembisa school that was building the water? No one account for that. The hospital also now, recently, no one account. Baragwana's waste expenditure, no one account. Limpopo tenders are going to the political wheels. No one is accounting on that. Minister, you must come to the radio and that and dies. Political will must done by him. He must account these ministers of the MMC, the MEC of them. They must account. If somebody misuse the funds, he or she must be penalized for that and be charged and retrieve that money. If the house be sold, let the house be sold and the car. Let them go to the RDPs on squatter camps. Because we are tired, Katie, of people are not taking accountability, protecting each other as political parties or political appointees in this our environment in government.
1: Okay.
2: They are wasting our things. Thank you, Katie.
1: All right, Ephraim out in Alex. Thanks for that view. Yeah, look, and what's... the Treasury here, you know, they're holding what is a very difficult line, but it also can't be left on Treasury alone. Where's the Auditor General, right? What about the consequence management from her office? Municipalities, right? All of these committees that are formed and sit and that are supposed to also be mechanisms for accountability. What about their functioning? I'm just saying, you know, surely there's only so much that Treasury can do. The rest of the system also needs to work. The political will also needs to come from the political parties themselves that are deploying these individuals into office in local government. It's time for your 8 o'clock news update.
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In our top stories, EFF argues Palapala court ruling undermines accountability and Advocate Johnson urges investigation into claims against investigators. Good morning. The EFF has pushed back against President Cyril Ramaphosa's argument that unchecked parliamentary processes can cause irreparable reputational and political harm before a final decision is reached. The party has launched an urgent constitutional court appeal to overturn a ruling that halted parliamentary public hearings into President Ramaphosa's Palapala farm saga. The party is seeking to set aside a Western Cape High Court decision, arguing the judiciary improperly blocked the impeachment committee from its constitutional duties. EFF MP Mazwi Bloze says attempts to delay the impeachment process through legal action could set a dangerous precedent and undermine accountability in public office.

0: I really don't understand that argument, by the way, to say that when a person has been given a platform to clear their name, they argue that there will be irreparable harm caused on them. Because precisely what the impeachment inquiry seeks to do is to bring the president in the forefront, in front of the public, in front of South Africa, and say, clear your name. So I don't understand why the president says he's going to suffer irreparable harm. There's no such that's going to happen. It's just, you know, tactics for him to delay accountability, and he doesn't want to be held accountable and to tell the truth in terms of what would have happened in that farm. So that argument for us doesn't really hold water.
1: Former IDEC head advocate Andrea Johnson has told the Matlanga Commission that allegations investigators pressured suspended police sergeant Fanny Nkosi to implicate suspended National Police Commissioner Fanny Masemola and crime intelligence head Dumisani Khumalo are serious and warrant investigations. Nkosi has claimed that IDEC investigators interviewed him at the José Mampuru prison on the 13th of this month without his lawyers present. Evidence leader Matlapeselo read Nkosi's affidavit yesterday.
2: Sunil Belochan further asked me what I know about any corrupt relationship between Vusimusiket Matlala, National Commissioner General Masemola and Lieutenant General Khumalo. I told him that I knew nothing about any corrupt relationship that he was asking me, and that I only knew Vusimusiket Matlala has close ties with Lieutenant General Sibiya and Major General Khan, but he told me that he never asked me about Lieutenant General Sibiya and Major General Khan.
1: Johnson says the timing of the visit to Nkosi has to be considered. On the 13th of July, Matlala withdrew from a plea deal with the state into the Medicare 24 Tshwane district tender. Johnson says she was unaware that investigators had paid Nkosi a visit.
3: If the allegations by, almost call him a general, sorry, Sergeant Nkosi, are in fact true, then they are serious. And if they are in fact true, they would have to be dealt with, because the timing can't be ignored. We had an issue in the morning of the 13th of July. For whatever reason, it falls through the mat. So one would have to understand what created this urgent, for lack of a better word, urgent situation that has to now be dealt with.
1: The attempted murder trial of Vusimusiket Matlala and four co-accused is set to continue in the High Court in Johannesburg today with a cross-examination of the state's third witness. Captain Phemi Segubela has been testifying in a trial within a trial, outlining the events leading to the arrest of accused number one, Musa Kekana, following the murder of Vereniging engineer Armin Swart on the 17th of April 2024. Matlala and his co-accused face multiple charges linked to the alleged attempted murders of businessman Joe Sibanyoni, socialite Tebogo Tobejane, and music producer Sienki Mokobung. Yesterday, Segubela told the court a vehicle allegedly used in Swart's assassination was recovered at a property where Kekana was living.
4: I would like to remind the court that accused drove into the premises number 34 in an I-20, which is an I-20 that was used in a shooting, resulting in a person being killed in Vereniging. So my concern was there was no one watching over or guarding that I-20 at that premises. So I was worried if maybe one of the suspects might come and move the I-20 while no one is watching it.
1: And finally, the Garden Route District Municipality in George is to part ways with its municipal manager, citing poor administrative leadership. In a statement, the municipality said the council decided on a mutual separation agreement with Monde Stratu. His departure comes amid opposition parties and unions' criticism of a move to transfer the district's road department to the province. DA caucus leader Marius Kruger says they support lawful steps to restore stability.
5: Over the past number of years, the Garden Route District Municipality has experienced unnecessary instability, governance challenges, and strained relationships that have undermined service delivery and public confidence. The DA caucus believes that the municipality now has an opportunity to turn the page and restore a culture of professional administration, constructive intergovernmental relations, and accountable governance.
1: Recapping the top story, the EFF has pushed back against President Cyril Ramaphosa's argument that unchecked parliamentary processes can cause irreparable reputational and political harm before a final decision is reached. The party has launched an urgent constitutional court appeal to overturn a ruling that halted parliamentary public hearings into President Ramaphosa's Palapala Farm saga. For SAFM News, I'm Anne Musa.
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8: It's a very good morning to you. In your SAFM sports headlines, rugby, the Springbok coach Rassie Erasmus insists Argentina remains the immediate focus as the Boks prepare for the rugby championship. And Team South Africa swimmers continuing to dominate in Glasgow, with Lara van Niekerk leading another 5-medal haul. We'll have details around 8:30.
9: SAFM, guiding you through the rush hour traffic.
10: Good morning. Motorists leaving Brakpan and Springs. There are two sets of roadworks on the N17. The first queue at Rondebult Road, and then the next queue coming through Vitz Rifles into that Germiston area. Two big roadwork zones, two single lane sections, and pretty heavy traffic. Coming out of Four Ways remains busy. Earlier crash on William Mandela at Leslie, still backlogging things there. A lot of lights out on Cedar Road if you're in from Broadacres and Daneford, all the way down to Witkoppen Road. That remains absolutely jam-packed. N1 South, a little issue around Samran. Traffic very quickly backlogging towards the old Joburg Road exit. Pretoria looking fairly normal this morning. The Solomon Mashlangu run out of Mamelodi down towards the N4, that remains a problem. And Solomon Mashlangu around Delphi in Pretoria is still very slow as well. Peter Maritzburg, no traffic lights on the New England N3 bridge. New England Road coming inbound to Peter Maritzburg is slow. M7, Central Pinetown very busy northbound. N2 moving up through Spaghetti Junction towards Westwood Mall, busy into the roadwork zone there as well. And Cape Town, the big crash on the R300 north at Van Riebeek Road is cleared. That's left a heavy backlog of traffic coming up from the Delft side this morning. N1 from Plattekloof Hill through to City Centre, and the M3 from Wynberg Hill through to Hospital Ben, all jammed up as well. With your traffic updates, I'm Rob Byrne.
9: The National Briefing on SAFM. Clarity, context and conversation. This is where the day begins, with Kathy Mutlatlana on the National Briefing.

It's 12 after 8 o'clock. You're tuned into the National Briefing. I'm Kathy Mohlahlana with you until 9 o'clock. It's the final hour of the show. This hour, we tackle what is one of the hardest questions that this country's courts will have to deal with: dying with dignity. Now, Dignity South Africa is asking the courts to strike down the ban on medical assistance in dying. The Minister of Justice will not oppose. The National Director of Public Prosecutions will also not oppose it. The Minister of Health and the Health Professions Council will talk to three specialists in this half hour on the ethics, the Constitution, and really the cost of it all. And then we'll focus on small business. What are the five things that you need to make your small business fundable? We'll get into that in our F&B interview of the week. And as always, we'll take your calls on 086-000-2032. That's 086-000-2032. On the WhatsApp voice note line, 0614-104-107.

0: Drivers, this winter, South Africa's roads can change in seconds. 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
5: Well, let's get into our focus this morning, and we're looking at medically assisted death in South Africa. Joining me, Professor Willem Landman, chairperson and co-founder of Dignity SA. Prof, good morning to you.
6: Good morning, Kathy, and thank you for the opportunity.
5: Professor Alex van den Heever, adjunct professor and chair of Social Security Systems Administration at Wits School of Governance. 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
7: Good morning.
5: And also Professor Shivani Ranchot, professor of practice at the University of Johannesburg. Shivani, good morning to you.
8: A very warm good morning to you.
5: Willem, let's start with the matter that you've set out before the courts. You want to see the blanket prohibition on medical assistance in dying declared unconstitutional. Speak to us about the argument that you're making before the courts and the way that you believe this decision impedes on the rights to dignity and bodily autonomy.
6: Yes, our case is premised on our argument that there is a clash between the 1996 Constitution, particularly its Bill of Rights, and which we believe that the rights in the Constitution grants a right to medically assisted dying. And this is in opposition to the common law, which regards both forms of medical assistance in dying as a crime, a crime of murder. And the rights we appeal to are the rights to equality, freedom, particularly freedom of the body, bodily integrity and psychological integrity, the right to life, and right to dignity. So we believe, in essence, that our Constitution has, in this regard, superseded the common law. And it's no different from other recognitions that we've made of human practices that should be legal in the light of the new Constitution. For example, same-sex unions, termination of pregnancy, abolition of capital punishment, abolition of corporal punishment. So we need to review the law, the reigning law, the common law, insofar as it prohibits medical assistance in dying, because our constitution has superseded the common law.
5: One of the things that, you know, this question also forces us to grapple with, right, is before we even get to assisted dying, what is the rate of access to palliative care, right? And this idea that people may choose death because they feel like a burden, and one could have a case where there's coercion in some circumstances. What are the safeguards that you have considered that you think we would also need to look at here?
6: Well, let me separate the court phase from the parliamentary phase. The court phase of our application is that we ask the court to declare this blanket ban unconstitutional, invalid, and unlawful. The next phase would be if we proceed through all the courts and the court instructs Parliament or advises Parliament to write a law, we will then enter the parliamentary phase, where Parliament will certainly consult with the general public and specifically the medical community on exactly how a law should be shaped that's appropriate for South Africa. Certain fundamental choices will have to be made. For example, are we going to consider patients who are terminally ill or those who are not, also those who are not terminally ill but irremediably ill? Are we going to have self-administration or must it be doctor administration? And then, as you referred to, certainly what will be the eligibility criteria? Competence, free choice, an illness that's either terminal or irremediable or both. Those eligibility criteria will then be will be the first phase.
5: All right.
6: In consideration of the shaping of the law. The second would be safeguards, and there are numerous safeguards that have been proved and tested all over the world. And our application, which is a voluminous 1,000 pages, goes into minute detail about safeguards that would address possible abuse, possible slippery slope, negative consequences of such introduction of a law.
5: Thanks for that, Willem. Alex, let me bring you in here. You know, there are some constitutional considerations that the courts are going to have to make. But let's talk about what currently our healthcare system actually enables and what it stands for in the context of this application.
9: Well, currently the medical system will keep you alive until you die, but in some cases it won't. So for instance, if you're not going to recover, in many cases they will allow somebody to die, but it's not the same as this particular action involves. I think the problem is that many people are forced to live with extreme pain, and what is interesting is that in many studies to develop criteria for measuring quality of life for judging medical interventions, that the ultimate information that they've drawn in from surveys includes assessments where people say there's an instance or a type of situation where they would prefer death rather than to carry on living. So it's a quality adjusted life figure that is generated, where there are negative indicators that have developed through, that have been got through surveys. So what those are states of life where people feel that it's not worth living, and that's often where they're in incredible pain, and that the quality of life is so bad they would prefer death. So that's one sort of extreme example, but there are sort of a wide range of areas where people may choose that, including situations where somebody might, and these would be more controversial, where somebody has severe depression and they would prefer death. and is that now falling into this realm? But I think it is well accepted that there are states of living that are considered worse than death. And so I think the most appropriate course of action is exactly what has been described, is that you accept that there are going to be instances where people must be allowed to action their choice, but you want to do it with guardrails, which means that you've got to, if we carry on with the situation we have now, we just have nothing. People are abandoned to their fate, as yeah. opposed to a framework where proper legislation is developed and the guardrails are in place and people can act with you know, appropriate ethical guidelines and support.
5: Alex, you made a very important point, and that is the approach of our healthcare system as things stand is to try and keep people alive for as much and as long as possible. How much of that would change, of that framework would change if this appeal is granted and if this ban, this overall ban is lifted?
9: So I think that, as this pointed out, I think it's important to make the distinction between the court case and the legislation. So it's not just creating a free-for-all, it's about choice. So on the one side, the medical system is choosing. On the other side, the patient or the individual is making a choice. They choose what happens. And the question is then whether the medical system can now assist them with that choice. There are many, you know, in many systems, a sort of legal framework exists for somebody to say, I sign a form that you must not revive me if I go on, you know, if I have heart failure or something. And they make that choice, and it's a version of this. So I think that there are so many instances where you want to have people make their choice, make their decision, not the medical system and not anybody else. And it really depends on the state that that person is in. But you want to make sure that that person isn't being coerced, isn't in a situation where they're making a decision that isn't truly theirs. And that's really where the difficulty will lie in the legislative framework, is how to ensure that that those safeguards are in place. But at the end of the day, it will probably remove a lot of real hardship for people who are having to suffer, basically, the medical system in the last sort of sometimes months of their life in incredible and excruciating pain.
5: Shivani, when it comes to access, we know our country really struggles with equitable access to healthcare. One wonders, does this conversation increase access, or does it just deepen that gap? Because ultimately, given all the considerations that need to be made, it seems that this could well be an option for those who could afford it.
8: Yeah, so I think, the perspective that I can speak to this from is a very practical one. You know, we've been at a company called Aligned. We've been in this space for 6 years, working to increase access to palliative care in the private sector. So as it stands at the moment, we have 3 million people who've got access to palliative care benefits through their medical schemes, and we do the work of kind of stimulating that ecosystem to actually be able to deliver palliative care. It's very important to make these clear distinctions between palliative care, between end-of-life care, and between assisted dying. So palliative care is really care that is directed towards providing relief from symptoms, providing support for patients and their families, and it can sit alongside curative or disease-directed care. But from this work of kind of practically on the ground, looking to shift the, you know, can we actually provide actual access, meaningful access on the ground, not just sort of policy-mandated access, but, you know, translating into what people actually experience. And I think the reality is that it takes time. It takes time for these ecosystems to develop. So when there isn't funding for palliative care, for example, you know, you also find that there aren't people training in palliative care, and there aren't people actually delivering palliative care services. Once you unlock funding, then that ecosystem begins to develop. And so, you know, if we were to have this sort of change come through at a constitutional level, both Alex and Willem have talked about that needing to translate then into policy. But then beyond that, there is a need to translate into trained professionals, consistent access, like actually making sure that the system on the ground works. And then also recognizing that we've got these very big discrepancies in access to care in South Africa. We've got this maldistribution of resources with huge differences in the dynamics between the private sector and the public sector, between urban and rural, for example. So even if we did have, you know, sort of palliative care as a safeguard, which we should absolutely do, that doesn't mean that everybody is going to have access to palliative care overnight, because we just don't have sufficient doctors trained in palliative care, sufficient nurses, sufficient carers, sufficient hospice infrastructure. So it will take time for that to establish.
5: Willem, does this change the conversation at all? This idea that if, in fact, there was greater access to palliative care, then the option of assisted dying may not necessarily be one that should be an option of first resort?
6: I want to make the important point that the experience in other jurisdictions where medical assistance in dying has been legalized is that invariably palliative care improves. It is almost as if they say, we want to improve palliative care and make it as best as possible so that medical assistance in dying really becomes the option of the last resort. Now, what we have in mind is that safeguards for palliative care would relate to who should have access, namely those who have adequate access to palliative care, and certainly this would be a phased approach. There is inequality, as there is inequality in every aspect of our medical services. I should also add that palliative care in the sense of pain management, if we look at statistics and surveys from other jurisdictions, that is really fourth most likely reason why some would opt for medical assistance in dying. The most important is stated as the loss of ability to engage in meaningful activities, the loss of ability to perform activities in daily life, and the loss of dignity. Now, palliative care, as we know it, in terms of pain management and symptom control, cannot really address that.
5: Okay. Alex, do you think we're ready for this conversation as a country? I know that about 7 to 10 years ago, it was really brought into the public space, particularly with one of, the late MPs who really raised it in Parliament. Do you think the psyche of the nation has shifted at all?
9: Well, I think there's no reason to delay this conversation. I think it's an entirely appropriate one to have. And as I pointed out earlier, and it's been pointed out, I think that the issue is that it should be permitted, but then the conversation is, well, how do we structure it? And that becomes the focus of the conversation, rather than no, yes or no. So I think that once we say yes, it is permitted, the question is, how is it permitted? And we have to have that conversation, because people are actually suffering all the time. And one can end that suffering, but obviously there is the risk of abuse and those kinds of concerns, and that's where the conversation should focus. It should focus on basically those kinds of issues.
5: Okay.
9: How to make this meaningful, possible.
5: Shivani, very quickly from you.
8: My feeling is that a very fundamental thing is actually understanding what people's preferences are. And this also links into the legal situation. So at the moment, If you have a written record of what your end of life or serious illness preferences are in the form of an advanced care plan, that isn't actually legally standing in South Africa. And so it's connected into this conversation. We don't actually at the moment as a country give due regard, and this is the fundamental question for me about dignity. Dignity is about, you know, do we actually understand what it is that a patient and their family want, and then are we able to act in accordance with that?
5: Okay.
8: And until we actually allow that and give standing to that, all of these other subsequent pieces can't come into play.
5: Let's leave it there for this morning. Let me thank you for your time. I wonder what your take is. Anne Musa has the latest headlines. Good morning, Anne.
10: Good morning. Thanks, Kathy. In the headlines, Parliament's Impeachment Committee will again meet this morning. This as it experienced a setback last week after the Western Cape High Court granted President Cyril Ramaphosa's urgent bid to stop the oral testimony or public hearings of the committee. Police watchdog IPED is probing the shooting and killing of a suspected criminal by police at Trichardstal outside Zanin in Limpopo. Police spokesperson Malisela Lidwaba says a suspect wanted for domestic-related violence produced a firearm while facing arrest on Monday. And a former Emfuleni local municipality fleet manager is expected to appear before the Vanderbijl Park Magistrates Court in the Vaal today for a formal bail application judgment. I'll have details on these and other stories at 9.
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11: It's a busy run into Central Sandton today in Joburg. Got delays on all approaches. William Mandela to Republic's heavy. South Road to Rivonia. Rivonia to Greyston. Even Oxford up through Illovo into Sandton. That side's pretty busy. Greyston Drive around the Mike 1 Highway. So it just looks like a lot of traffic going into that Central Sandton area today. Crash at the bottom of the M1 through Midrand. It's at the McClue Interchange. Traffic coming through from Allendale Road. Backing up. Crash near the Samrand Road a little bit earlier has left a queue of traffic coming through from the old Joburg exit. And the N14, the Krugersdorp Highway through Brakfontein onto the M1 North. That's a heavy backlog up as far as John Foster Drive. If you're on the N14 north of the Pretoria West R55 exit and you stay on that route, you're going to see some real traffic. Durban easing nicely. Just a lot of pressure on the Spine Road this morning around Pavilion Mall. Something has happened by the mall, which is causing that delay. Cape Town, R300. Staying busy between Delft and Brackenfell. That's after the earlier crash up by Van Riebeek Road, which has been cleared. The road moving a lot better than it was earlier today. And just a lot of pressure around the southern suburbs, Rondebosch, Newlands, Claremont areas, all the way across into sort of Athlone, Rondebosch, east routes like Klipfontein Road, Cromboom Road, the M5, Campground Road, just really slow going. Also, Jan Smuts getting out of Athlone up in towards Epping, quite slow going. And don't forget that big fatal crash just between Gqeberha and Bay Thornhill area, Humtus River, if you like, that section of the N2 closed. A truck involved in that probably will be closed for some time this morning. With your traffic update, I'm Rob Byrne.
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5: Zai Khan, good morning to you. If there's something rugby coach Rasmus doesn't do, it's to take things for granted. His warning against Argentina.
12: Kathy, I don't think I've ever heard Rusty describe anyone as an easy game. So I think the team has probably heard it already, and they've probably heard it twice, that there's no expectations of winning. Just don't underestimate Argentina. The two sides will meet next week's rugby championship opener in Buenos Aires. Now, despite Los Pumas naming a squad featuring 10 uncapped players and several senior absentees, coach Rassi Erasmus believes Argentina still have an experienced core that's capable of causing problems. Let's go now to football, where South African winger Gif Links has committed his long-term future to Danish club AGF after signing a new 5-year contract until 2031. The new deal comes despite strong interest from clubs in France and Major League Soccer. His agent, Paul Mitchell, says the extension reflects AGF's belief that Links remains central to the club's ambitions.
13: The new contract for Gif's very significant. Obviously, you know, given the fact that not only did he have, you know, big interest from different clubs outside of Denmark, but there was actually, you know, four or five offers on the table that went in for him. But obviously, you know, after discussions with AGF, who made it very clear that they didn't want to lose Gift, and they wanted him to stay and be part of their long-term plans.
12: Meanwhile, Manchester City have tied Croatian defender Josko Varjul to a new five-year contract until 2031 with the option of a further year. The 24-year-old has made 122 appearances since joining from RB Leipzig in 2023 and had attracted interest from Real Madrid and Bayern Munich before committing his future to the Premier League champions. Onto the tennis court, and Spain's Rafael Hoda came from an early breakdown to defeat France's Arthur Fields 7-6-6-3 in the opening round of the DC Open. The victory sets up a second-round meeting with former finalist Kei Nishikori. And finally, swimming, Team South Africa enjoying that outstanding night at the Commonwealth Games, adding four more medals to the country's tally. Lara van Niekerk successfully defending her women's 50 meters breaststroke, while Nathan Hendricks, Danica Fink and Amy Canny all claimed silver medals. Meanwhile, Peter Kutsia laid down another marker by setting a Commonwealth Games record of 52.20 seconds in the men's 100 meter backstroke semifinals. And that's your sport on the National Briefing. John Hediger will dive back into the pool with more sport around 12:30. I'm Sai Khan.
14: 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At South African Airways, we've added more aircraft to the runway, increased our flights from just over 1,000 in 2021 to over 24,000 last year. And we continue to add more destinations and routes. 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
5: Well, let's get into our FNB Business interview of the week. And today we're looking at five ways in which SMEs can make themselves more funding ready. We know that for many South African entrepreneurs, securing funding is seen as one of the biggest barriers to business growth. However, access to finance is not only determined by the availability of capital, it also depends on how visible and financially prepared a business is. Louise Rue is head of alternative lending solutions at FNB. She joins us this morning. Louise, good morning to you.
17: Good morning, Kathy, and morning to our business owners and listeners.
5: Louise, many entrepreneurs believe that the biggest challenge is finding funding. From your perspective, is that always the challenge, that it's access to finance rather than it being about a business being funding ready?
17: Yes, so Kathy, it's actually often a combination of both, but I'd say many businesses underestimate the importance of being funding ready. There's basically two points. So firstly, lenders can only lend based on what they can see. So they look for consistency and the ability to repay. And you need to ensure that your business can actually demonstrate this. Can it show consistent trading activity? Does it have healthy cash flow? Are its finances well managed? Is it clear what is business and what is actually personal? And then secondly, you need to make sure that you understand and plan ahead for when business will need capital. What for, when, and how much capital will be needed. So while access to finance is important, funding readiness is often what determines how easily a business can access the right type of funding when the business actually needs it. So the one actually influences the access. Yeah, so I always encourage business owners to make it practical and make it an ongoing discipline. It just makes it easier.
5: FNB has spoken about the importance of a business's financial footprint. Louise, what does that mean? What is a financial footprint? And again, just building on what you've said, what is the consistency that banks are looking at when looking at a business's bank account?
17: Yep. So I've spoken about lenders that can only lend based on what they can see. Now, a digital financial footprint is essentially the digital record of how a business operates financially. So this is where your daily banking activities actually speak on behalf of your business when you're not in the room. A digital financial footprint is created through daily activities such as receiving customer payments and making sure your customers are paying you on time and into your bank account, paying your suppliers on time, using your bank account, processing payroll, depositing cash, and managing expenses through a business account specifically. Now, historically, lenders really relied or heavily on collateral and lots of documentation and financial statements. And those factors definitely still remain important. But today, lenders can also use your actual trading behavior to understand a business better. So these insights help lenders then basically develop a more complete picture of the business. So if we don't see cash through the bank account, we almost can't take it into account to make a lending decision. And so if you use your bank account to show the daily activity, this is also how you get access to quicker funding, like pre-approved offers on the back of this data. And the good thing is, or the good news is that this can benefit smaller businesses. And you can still change this today. So even if your business is relatively young, a strong and consistent financial footprint can really help demonstrate stability and growth potential, which just makes it easier to access funding when they need it.
5: You've also said that it's important for entrepreneurs to separate their personal and business finances. And this can be where things get a bit tricky, especially for SMEs.
17: So this is probably one of the easiest things a business can do, yet it's so often overlooked. When a personal and business finances are mixed together, it becomes really difficult to understand the true performance of the business. It could also make it harder for lenders to assess affordability and repayment capacity. So having a dedicated business account means all the business income and expenses are visible in one place. So don't mix it up with a lot of personal expenses either. Make sure you pay yourself a salary into your personal account for those. And then think, it also helps. It's not only about the lenders, but if you do this, it also makes it easier for you as an entrepreneur to make better decisions. So you get a clearer picture of your business profitability, your cash flow, and your growth trends. So it's really important to split those finances, business and personal, and to just make sure that you always keep both sides up to date, because lenders look at both when they assess you for business funding.
5: And how can people build that credibility, especially without a long credit history or even not having significant assets?
17: Yeah, so like I mentioned before, in the past, we used to look at like assets and audited financial statements, and that is still relevant when you're looking at larger, more secured facilities. But often smaller businesses need access to quick funding, and you don't need all of this. So building credibility is easier when you do it through behavior and consistency. So how could you do this? Make sure you bank all your turnover through your business account. Make sure that you maintain proper records and do your tax compliance. Keep your information current with your bank. So if there's changes in the ownership structure, make sure that your bank knows this. You don't want to go through a funding application and then it's picked up on SIBC that something changed, but the bank is not aware of it. So if you keep that information up to date, if you demonstrate regular trading activity through your bank account and you manage your obligations responsibly, that's how you build credibility. We just encourage businesses to build relationships with their financial institutions before they need funding. So make sure you know of these things, you do it daily, because when the time comes when you need funding, when you're under pressure, you don't want to struggle. You need to make sure that you're prepared.
5: Louise.
17: And often, yes.
5: Sorry, sure. Go ahead, Louise.
17: I'm just saying that often the businesses that actually do succeed and that do well and that grow well, those are the ones that are very deliberate about creating visibility in how they operate.
5: Louise Rue, Head of Alternative Lending Solutions at FNB.
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15: SAFM. Guiding you through the rush hour traffic.
11: It's pretty busy on all the approaches getting at the Central Santon. Must be a high office day today because all of those approach roads from Winnie Mandela and Republic across to Rivonia and south down to Oxford and Rivonia. All of those main drags getting into Central Santon into the CBD are very heavy. The Mike One, quite a queue as well to get up from Parktown Houghton through towards the Grayston Drive off ramp. Crash at the bottom of the N1 Midrand just coming into Buccleuch Interchange. Heavy across all lanes back to Allendale. Another crash on the M1 South near Old Joburg Road. So coming through Brakfontein Interchange, that remains really busy. Durban side easing up pretty nicely this morning. Been a good, been a decent run up through Spaghetti Junction, in fact, towards Umgena Road. Spine Road is very heavy. Looks like an issue around Pavilion Mall coming from Westville or coming up Harigwala from the university side. Spine Road really heavy. And there's an impact on the N3 outbound from Spaghetti Junction to off-ramp at Spine Road as well. Cape Town side, the M2 inbound from Langa through Hospital Bend is busy. Jan Smuts really heavy from Athlone moving all the way to Gunners Circle on your way very slowly towards the Epping area. Marine Drive still backed up from Bayside Mall down to Sunset Beach, and the N2 highway or the N2 route west of Rebecca towards J-Bay remains closed at Humptus, and that's due to a major truck crash this morning. Local diversions via, I guess, the R102 to get around that. With your traffic update, I'm Rob Byrne.
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5: You're still tuned into the National Briefing. I know we're just pressed for time this morning, but let me see how many of your calls I can squeeze in. Stephanie, you're calling us from Joburg. Good morning.
20: I need some help from somebody out there. My washing machine packed up. I phoned Hisense, asked them for an agent in Johannesburg. They gave me an agent, phoned the agent. Agent says, pay $650 for a call out, which I did. They came the same day, said to me the washing machine needs a new gearbox. Pay in $2,550, which I did. Now, they're not taking my calls. They're not coming to fix my machine. I don't know what to do. I'm desperate, Kathy. I am desperate for somebody out there to give me advice.
5: All right. Stephanie, we'll have to leave that with the rest of our community, right? What does one do in a situation like the one Stephanie finds herself in? And yeah, it's an independent service provider, as you can hear, and seemingly not winning with the agent that was sent to help her. Perhaps even the company here is the one that could get involved, since they made the recommendation for the agent. I wonder if it's also still under warranty, Stephanie, because maybe if it is, you could just go back, return it for a new one. Unfortunately, I don't have much advice for you, Stephanie, but we'll leave it out there, see what our listeners have to say. Eunice, good morning.
21: Yeah, hi there, Kathy. Kathy, my point is about these
0: raids that the Department of Labor is doing at businesses. Now, I'm rather concerned. I want clarity, and maybe you should get tomorrow, and the time is running out, a lawyer or someone, in terms of the legality. Now, as far as my understanding goes, the Department of Labor or SAPS can go into a premise and raid, okay? But from what I've been seeing on television and on videos, for example, in Pretoria, there was an incident where the deputy minister, and I think it's Sibiya of Labor, who went in there at a company because they've issued out a press statement, Cortec, and they employ over 220 people there. Most are locals. About six or so were Lesotho nationals who the business claimed that they had papers and everything was there. But nevertheless, the point I'm asking is, number one, does the media have a right to enter a private premise premises? Because it seems here that the minister is telling the television crews to come in there. Because those businesses are private premises, number one. Number two is that in front of all the workers, after the owner explained to the situation, he was bundled into a police van there in front of the media and all his workers. Now, shouldn't a compliance certificate or a fine or whatever they are? And I need clarity on those two points, because it seems this is going out of control, Kathy, because if you've seen, I've seen videos where other employers are saying they're going to be closing shop there and moving to Swaziland and Lesotho and Botswana. If that is there, then it's going to have an adverse effect.
5: Eunice, thanks for that contribution. A very important point that Eunice is making. And of course, when it comes to private property, right, the rights of admission are reserved. So do these raids then come with special waivers around those rights? That's where we leave it with your calls for this morning.
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5: Let's get into our Built in Mzansi segment for this morning. Our next guest is a University of Free State PhD student who's doing research that uses DNA extracted from animal droppings to estimate wildlife populations without disturbing them. Now, this breakthrough could transform conservation efforts, making it easier to monitor biodiversity and protect endangered species. Ruan Jacobs is a wildlife geneticist, wild genetics at UFS. Ruan, good morning to you. Thanks for your time this morning.
21: Yes, good morning, Kathy. Thank you so much for having me.
5: Your research has been described as pioneering. What makes it so special?
21: That is a good question. I think it is because it hasn't been done in Africa, specifically Southern Africa. And it really does open up a new avenue, you know, to research specifically endangered species and animals that are generally just really hard to manage on South African reserves.
5: When it comes to then being able to find the right kind of samples for the work that you are doing, where do you need to be positioned? Is it in different parts of the country? How widespread would your findings be applicable to the wildlife population in general in the country?
21: Very good question. So at the moment, it is very locality specific. What we would do is we generally identify a region or a reserve that has a specific species that they find difficult to count and to estimate the population sizes. So what we normally do is we'll set boundaries, and then we will sample within that boundary. Essentially, we'll collect as much dung or scat as we can, and then we would use that to essentially estimate the population size using genetics. But the sampling is very important, and that's almost half the work. Before you do anything, you need to set out exactly where you are sampling, and you need to make sure that that represents enough of the population so that you can accurately estimate how large that population is.
5: How accurate is it against a traditional aerial count?
21: Very, very good question. So that's exactly why we are doing this research, is to estimate exactly that, or to answer that. So at the moment, it depends on the animal that you are counting specifically. Animals that are easily observed from the sky, for example, you know, giraffes, elephants, buffalo, and so on, aerial counts are pretty accurate with that. But when you look at species that are very hard to see, so a good example would be greater kudus, where, you know, they prefer thick or Albany thicket or very dense vegetation. It's very hard to spot them, and you often miss quite a few. So compared to that, so far, and with the preliminary results, it seems to be very accurate, and it seems to be improving on what is currently done for these animals. So our estimates seem to be, you know,

0: environment and a bunch of other factors. So if you have a very diverse population, generally they are pretty safe. But if they are very inbred, then you are in danger of losing a lot of individuals over a longer period.
1: To another young person, Ruan, who may be listening to this show, some of them may be still in school, some of them just out of school, good at science, but really have no idea what to do in terms of what to explore career-wise. What would you tell them?
0: So that is also a good question. I think it's a growing field, and to answer that really simply, it is just for them to put their hand up. I think anything science related seems intimidating and scary at first, but no one starts as an expert, and that's why we do the research. So for any kids in school, anyone interested in this, just put your hand up. Start reading books, read articles, ask questions, and start with your school teachers. A lot of them often have a lot of info that they are very happy to impart. But start somewhere, and if you're interested in it, just put your hand up, and the rest of it will follow from there.
1: Ruan Jacobs, let me thank you for your time. Wildlife geneticist and is with Wild Genetics at the University of Free State. So, how's that for possibility and the different paths that young South Africans are choosing for themselves and forging for themselves? We look forward to more of what Ruan's research will produce. On that note, that's where we leave it on the National Briefing, the Daily Discourse. Up next, I think John Gerke in for Joanne Joseph this morning.

0: In our top stories, impeachment committee set to meet and renewed fighting between the US and Iran. Good morning. Parliament's impeachment committee will meet again this morning, this as it experienced a setback last week after the Western Cape High Court granted President Cyril Ramaphosa's urgent bid to stop the oral testimony or public hearings of the committee. The committee was set up after the Constitutional Court ruled in May that Parliament's decision to reject the Section 89 Independent Panel report was unconstitutional. Last week, the matter of Ramaphosa's in-person appearance became a sticking point during deliberations about the terms of reference. The committee also decided to broaden its pool of potential evidence leaders to choose from. It's expected the committee will finalise these matters today. Meanwhile, the EFF has pushed back against President Ramaphosa's argument that unchecked parliamentary processes can cause irreparable reputational and political harm before a final decision is reached. The party has launched an urgent constitutional court appeal to overturn a ruling that halted parliamentary public hearings into the president's Palapala farm saga. EFF MP Mazwi Bloze says using legal action to stall the impeachment process sets a dangerous precedent for accountability.
1: I really don't understand that argument, by the way, to say that when a person has been given a platform to clear their name, they argue that there will be irreparable harm caused on them. Because precisely what the impeachment inquiry seeks to do is to bring the president in the forefront, in front of the public, in front of South Africa, and say, clear your name. So I don't understand why the president says he's going to suffer irreparable harm. There's no such that's going to happen. It's just, you know, tactics for him to delay accountability, and he doesn't want to be held accountable and to tell the truth in terms of what would have happened in that farm. So that argument for us doesn't really hold water.
0: Police watchdog IPED is probing the shooting and killing of a suspected criminal by police at Richardsdal outside Zanin in Limpopo. Police spokesperson Malisela Lidwaba says a suspect wanted for domestic-related violence produced a firearm while facing arrest on Monday. Lidwaba says police responded by shooting as they faced danger. Lidwaba says IPED has taken over the investigations.
2: The incident was reported to the Independent Police Investigative Directorate, IPID, and they attended the scene. A murder docket is being registered, and the circumstances surrounding the incident will form part of the prescribed investigative process. The Acting Provincial Commissioner of Police in Limpopo, Major General John Skippers, reiterated that police officers have a duty to protect themselves and others when faced with imminent threat.
0: A former Mfuleni local

0: Municipality fleet manager is expected to appear before the Vanderbijl Park Magistrates Court in the Vaal today for a formal bail application judgment. The 42-year-old faces charges of fraud, corruption and theft linked to an alleged 16 million rand ghost fleet tender. He's accused of overseeing the irregular procurement of 18 municipal vehicles, including trucks and buggies. Rifilwe Mekwa has more.
1: According to police, the 42-year-old was arrested by the Political Killings Task Team in Gauteng last week. The accused is linked to an alleged 16 million rand tender scam. He has been in custody since his arrest. Investigators allege that, despite the municipality paying the full amount to the service provider, only 7 vehicles were delivered. He briefly appeared in court on Monday, and the matter was postponed for a formal bail application judgment.
0: And finally, there's renewed fighting between the United States and Iran. Iran's Revolutionary Guards say they targeted a U.S. military base in Jordan with ballistic missiles. The U.S. said it had struck Iran-allied militant groups in eastern Iraq. The BBC's David Willis has more.
2: A statement from U.S. Central Command said that since Sunday, what it called terrorists aligned to Iran had mounted more than 24 drone attacks against U.S. and Saudi targets from bases in eastern Iraq. Officials say hundreds of such attacks had been attempted since the war began in February, and U.S. and Saudi fighter jets struck multiple targets near the Iran-Iraq border and elsewhere in Iraq as part of what it called a strong response. The operation followed an attempted attack by Iran on a U.S. airbase and command headquarters in Jordan.
0: Recapping the top story, Parliament's impeachment committee will meet again this morning. For SAFM News, I am Anne Musa.
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7: Hello, welcome to the show. I'm John Kerrigan in for Joanne today. Good to be along with you. It's 7 minutes past nine in the morning. And just the day, because remember I was doing the late night show last night. If you don't know, I also do 10 to midnight. And the day that I have to wake up early to come and do the show, there's an article in one of the news online places about what happens if you don't get enough sleep. It's a thing. It's a thing. Your lifespan is shortened. Your accident risk is skyrockets. That doesn't just go up. It says it skyrockets. Your cardiometabolic health plummets. You see, the day that I have to wake up early. How's it? Welcome to the show. It's good to have you along today. It's the Daily Discourse. Open line in a moment to talk about what Kathy might have been talking about. Maybe there's something else you want to raise. We'll talk about that. We've got a half an hour or so to get into the nitty-gritty of what's making your news diary today, what's making your life diary. Good to have you along today. Coming up in this hour as well, I'm looking forward to this because the city of Cape Town have electric buses, and they've even given a name, which I love. I love the fact that the buses have names. They're nicknamed Evie. Why? Because it's an electric vehicle. Did you get an Evie? They didn't think that one through. But we're going to talk to the MMC for Mobility in the city of Cape Town. We're going to find out about the first electric My City bus. What does that mean? Is there a possibility that you might be stranded on the side of the road because somebody forgot to charge the bus? Is there enough electricity to charge the buses? We're going to talk about the positives as well. Then there is a negative with that, and I think the two are related in a way, because South Africa faces a looming gas cliff. The supply cut threatens jobs, industry, and higher costs as well. So here we are celebrating electricity, but at the same time we have gas problems. So we'll talk to Dr. Davis Tsiyaki, who is an energy specialist from Africa International Advisors, about what this looming gas cliff is. And there's a variety of industries that use gas, not just your kitchen, but it might be there's more to it. Then we have a grey listing problem. There are risks that grey listing might return to South Africa. There's a higher global standard now. We'll talk to a distinguished professor of sociology at the University of Johannesburg, political economist, and we'll find out what that means. Emma Sadler is my guest just after 10:30 today. Online child extortion cases. This is, it just keeps on coming and just keeps on coming. And we're going to talk about what threats and challenges children have and young people have with the internet, with their cell phones. And we'll talk about some of the challenges, what they are, and then how we can overcome that. Brian Hirsch is in just after 11 with our finance segment. Looking forward to that. And we're going to be going back to some of the questions that have been raised over the last month or so with Brian Hirsch. So if you have asked questions or they've been regular questions, now would be you should get an answer for them, but we'll take your calls as well. And then our book reading today, we continue with The Shadow of the Spring I Saw by Barbara Adair. So that's all coming up. John in for Joanne. Good to have you along. Let's get going. Let's start with the open line. Plenty news topics that you might want to talk about today. We can talk about sport if you want, which is one of my favorite topics, but we can talk about what's going on at the Mudlanga Commission. We can talk about the Labour Court and the weather. It's always something that it's one of those topics that nobody's really going to fight about, although sometimes they can. Heavy rain, flooding and disruptive snow expected across the Eastern Cape and KZN. If you're in that vicinity, let us know what it's like. Is there snow where you are? I see some of the mountain tops might be getting their icing on top of the mountains. 086-000-2032 is the phone number. Say it again, 086-000-2032. 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
7: Right, let's get into it. First text message coming through already, wanting to talk about the Mudlanga Commission. It says here from Nkosi, it's clear now why the IDAC Mutlala deal collapsed. They probably wanted him to give them something to implicate Masemola and General Khumalo, judging from what they did to Serge, says Nkosi. Where are we starting? Let's go to Lasiba. Can we get Lasiba on the line? We can't. I'm not going to push the button. Lasiba, go ahead. What do you want to talk about this morning?
8: Good morning, John, and good morning to your listeners, and thanks for taking my call. I just want to talk about the press briefing by the ANC General Secretary Fikile Mbalula yesterday. I must pass this message to the leadership of the ANC, in particular the NEC, that on the ground there is a lot of resistance from the branches of the ANC. They find it difficult because they gave them the guidelines that they were giving them, the direction how to select a councillor candidate for upcoming municipal elections. During the process, when the branches of the ANC were nominating these councillors in terms of their processes, they issued a circular that is changing the whole system. So branches of the ANC are now saying it is going to be very difficult for them to campaign a candidate that's not selected and supported by them, that is being supported by ordinary members of the community with the members of the political other opposing parties involved. Some of these members, they can't even read and write. So how are we going to expect those individuals to provide oversight on complex governments such as municipalities, making sure that there is a service delivery? Hence, we see the Minister of Finance withdrawing the finance. It's because of incompetent councillors that have been processed without checks and balances are there as a candidate, and we need to elect them. So branches of the ANC, they find it very difficult to support someone they don't even know where it's coming from. He does not even understand the culture and tradition of the ANC, John. And it's getting difficult, but it's not so late. They can go back, review this thing, and do the right thing, and make sure that the councillors that eventually register with the IEC are popularly known within the ANC. They understand the ANC, and they understand even the policies and the regulation of the municipality. When we ask them, what do you know about the municipal finance as municipal structures, assisting, they know nothing. How are they going to make sure that service delivery is provided?
7: Okay, let's take a step back, right? So what? Obviously, the current system's not working. Can we agree on that?
8: It's not working. But the problem is for them to fear with the system, because the guidelines were saying, let the community decide, but the branches of the ANC, eventually they must make sure that whatever community decided, it's in line with what required by the ANC. Okay. Now there was a circular that was sent to say, the community decision is a final decision. This has got nothing to do with members of the ANC in their final BGM. And this is giving a lot of problems to the branches of the ANC. No, those communities are not coming forward to campaign for this candidate. They participate in the process. Now they expect the branches of the ANC to campaign for the person that they don't even know. How are you going to make sure that these people will follow the instruction of the ANC once they get to the council? It's going to be very difficult.
7: So do you feel, Lesiba, that the whole idea of just how democratically elected ANC officials are is falling away?
8: No, the problem is when you check, John, in an area of VB of 6,000 registered voters, only 300 people participated in this process, and we say it's a community popular vote. How can we leave 5,700 people outside? Why they did not come to participate in the process of the ANC? It is because they had the names that were touting there are not the name in line with what they need. They are not competent. They are waiting for opposition party to register the candidates that are competent, they are qualifying, they've got the prerequisite requirements, such as academic qualification. We can't have a councillor who cannot read and write and expect them, those councillors, to provide service delivery to you. So upcoming 5 years is going to be very difficult. That is why the minister is having problem of finance, is having problem with these municipalities. There is no service delivery because they don't know their responsibilities in municipalities. I'll give you one example.
7: Quickly.
8: Can an NEC say to the ANC, go to parliament, allow members of the parliament to elect any person as the president and the speaker of parliament without giving instruction? They will never do that. But they're expecting the branches of the ANC to support person. They call him anonymous. How can I campaign for the anonymous? The person who I don't even know where it's coming from, which qualification does he have?
7: It's very difficult
8: for branches of the ANC to campaign in this regard.
7: All right, Lesiba, thank you very much. Lesiba, unhappy with the way the ANC are electing their candidates now for the local government elections. Speaking of those elections, Tonde, what do you want to talk about?
9: John, about this election.
7: Yes.
9: John, stop being controversial or polemical. You know, you are an adult now, so you won't be having a problem doing this show, right? You can have a bioplus or something of that sort. Anyway, John, these municipal elections, I think I'm going to be doing a service to South Africans who will be voting like myself, right, on the 4th of November. Now, John, as I'm talking, you can be looking in your computer as to how many parties have we got now, and I'm sure still counting if the election is not closed yet, the balloting, right? And I think, John, there are too much of them, right? But what will help each voter for deciding, right, is two things, consistency and ability, right? Now, the party that they'll be voting for must have a consistency. In other words, what have they done in the past, right? And they must have the ability to do it, right? I want to be counting the third one called charisma. If you're voting for a party, you must vote for a charismatic leader. But I've got a problem with that. Because to me, one of the meanings of charisma is a devotion to God, right? And I think if you're going to impute God in elections, it's not on. Any leader who's charismatic, warning, God has warned you. Be careful of those charismatic leaders.
7: I've just done a quick search, and I've seen that there are 526 political parties in the Western Cape.
9: You see, John, now that choice would be difficult for the voters, right? It's too much. I think if they can be reduced to about 10, maybe, right? John, in particular, I'm interested, but I won't vote for them. I'm interested in the party that I had yesterday from your sister station called MOVE, right? Now, these guys are saying only business people, entrepreneurs, who will be municipal mayors, right, for these elections. And there was a guy who was on the radio, I just did not get his name. He will be a candidate for a mayorship of Johannesburg, right? He says only entrepreneurs can do the trick, not politicians who talk left and do right.
7: Yeah,
9: but, John, in conclusion, I might have a problem with that thing, me personally, right, to vote for an entrepreneur businessman because they do things they don't theorize. Because, one, I'm sorry, Action SA, Herman Mashaba, businessman who has proven his sort long time ago, right? He promised to remove those three people who were trapped in Lilimai, pretty Nyambula, whatever, you know, and he won this in Solomon Nyerenda. Until now, John. So to me, you know, the proof of pudding was in the eating.
7: Yeah.
9: So the horse was bolted. Those people are still there. John, good morning.
7: Cornette, thank you very much. Also, maybe we've learned a lesson from Donald Trump as well. Wasn't he an entrepreneur? Might not have been a successful one, but he had lots of money. Have we learned the lesson there? 086-000-2032 Takatayo, we're coming to you after... Takatayo, we're coming to you after this.
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7: Talking about anything you want to talk about this morning, 086-000-2032. We'll take some voice notes later on as well in 0614-104-107. Takatayo, what do you want to talk about this morning? March and March.
12: Good morning, yes. I want to talk about March and March. John, always when the South African citizens take actions about the illegality in our communities, the African countries, they turn against us. And my big question is, I remember Mr. Donald Bamula, he was in Nigeria. I think they have some convention with the president of Nigeria. After we're already threatened by Nigeria and Canada that they are going to close the businesses of South Africa, that in that country. I'm talking about the legal businesses, whereas in South Africa, we're concerned about the illegality. My big question, what is their contribution whenever they knowing that their people are in South Africa? Because these people, they are just putting a burden to South African government. Instead of blaming South African government of xenophobia and all those names they're calling us, what is their contribution? Because they know that their people are here. And we've said long time that we only want people in South Africa with critical skills. We cannot allow people to come and sweep streets in South Africa, being petrol attendant, all those things.
7: So what are those countries doing to stop illegal people getting into South Africa? Because they're coming from a destination.
12: They are coming from a destination, John. And you ask yourself, how did they manage to leave their country to our country? It means if they are also assisting them to come and flog our country so that we can be bankrupt like the other African countries.
7: They might have left the country legally, but have got into South Africa illegally. That is a possibility.
12: It is hard, because when we go into their countries, it is hard to go there.
7: All right, so you want to know, what are the African countries doing to stop the illegal immigration into South Africa? Relatively good question. No, we're not going to do that one. Let's just put that one onto hold again. Let's go. We're going to the top. Bonakele. I don't know where we're going. Bonakele. Are we going to Bonakele? Let's go to Bonakele. 086-000-203 to go ahead.
13: Bonakele from Cape Town forward to a long time no speaking to you.
7: Yeah,
13: hey, John Ferreira. It's been quite a while, but listen, I want to talk about these two parties who joined the EFF. In fact, the first party to challenge the ruling, the High Court ruling Cape Town regarding the president. You know, the two parties who joined ATM is EFF and MK Party. So they're rushing to the Constitutional Court to challenge that ruling. So what I really would like to know, what if they come up there, they're getting a zero, so to speak. So they're going to get what I can say, they're going to be referred back to Parliament, and the Constitutional Court will just tell them, we said go to Parliament, do this, so why do you come back now?
7: Mm.
13: So why don't you wait? What is this that you are rushing for? That's the question I would like to know. And the other thing, in fact, the last point I wanted to say, so they're going to eat a humble pie, so to speak, I can suspect.
7: Who's going to eat humble pie?
13: The parties. Nothing is going to, they're going to, those three parties rushing to the court regarding the issue of the president. So you understand what I'm trying to say.
7: Yeah. So it's they're challenging, just so I understand it, they're challenging the Constitutional Court, which is always a very difficult thing to do.
13: Absolutely. Because they've been instructed what to do.
7: Yeah.
13: But the president exercised his right going to the High Court in Cape Town. That's why they said, no, they can wait. The impeachment cannot start now. So they can do whatever they want to do, but they review, so to speak.
7: Yeah,
13: that is what I'm trying to say.
7: It's interesting. So, I did an interview on this the other day, and Parliament are getting to a point. They're doing all the preparation. They're lining up the lists. They're getting all the witnesses just to that point before they actually start the processes. So everything is kind of on hold at the moment. But, yeah, it'll be fascinating to see where this goes, Bonakele.
13: But exactly.
7: Thank you very much.
13: And the last point, I want you, if it's not JJ, to invite Ngizwe Mthunu and Phakele Mthakathi, those people who were front runners of this march, you remember?
7: Mm-hmm.
13: So because I'm checking something, I hear it, Ngizwe Mthunu and others, they're fighting there. So they're probably disappointing South Africans, were actually seen to be the one who were front runners of chasing out these foreigners, so to speak, you understand? So as to know what is going on, what is it that is going on, what is the fight between them, you understand?
7: Yeah.
13: Because I strongly believe...
7: March has dumped him. He vows to continue his anti-illegal immigration drive after the split. Yeah, it'll be interesting to see which way and what is happening within that movement. All right, Bonakele, thank you very much. Is it Mosquito? Is that right? Mosquito and Umlazi?
14: Yes, it's Mosquito from Masai Joy.
7: Mosquito, how's it? Go ahead. What do you want to talk about?
14: I'm Mosquito from Umlazi, but I'm based in Cape Town due to employment. I want to speak to a trusted trustman. I don't know if he's listening. This guy has called like 3 to 4 phone calls this year. First, he called Andrew Johnson, Mama Winnie has multiplied.
7: Mm-hmm.
14: But it turns out that Mama Winnie is a disgrace today. Secondly, he called Father Adams, Steve Biko. Then Father Adams from Madaga Commission is a disgrace today. Thirdly, he was supporting the foreigners. And we are going towards the 4th of November. We're going to see. And I bet you, when you go to Madaga Commission at first, you think you are starting, you think you are number one on the movie. They let you read your testimony, go to tea time, come back, finish your testimony. Come after lunchtime. That is when you cry. That is when you cry. And I wish to see Father Adams and Madam at Madaga Commission. That is when you cry. Mazanga doesn't play around. After lunchtime, interrogation, that is where you cry. That is where you concede. That is where I take my point, I concede. So Malema mustn't talk too much. Mustn't shout too much. Biden Adams mustn't shout too much. They must go there to Mazanga Commission. Let them read their statement. That guy scored his own goal. Malema is also involved with Khan. All Malema, all the shenanigans are coming out. That is why I didn't want Mazanga to continue. And I wish South Africans can contribute 5 rand, 1 rand, 10 rand for Mazanga Commission to continue. Because Mazanga is doing a very good job. After that time, you cry at Mazanga. You cry.
7: Mosquito, thank you very much, in KwaZulu-Natal. Yeah, this Madlanga Commission has raised the bar when it comes to the way commissions are handled, the way the commissioners ask just the right question. And they, as Mosquito is suggesting there, they give you the rope. They allow you to rope, and then they let you do your statement, and then they go into every little line. And I don't know how they do it, but the way they analyze those statements, and then they ask those questions. And sometimes, as you said, lunchtime, but sometimes it's the second day, as we've seen. Yeah, you can say everything. Let you have your say. Day two, you're in trouble. You're with SAFM, 9:30, time for news headlines.
0: Good morning, I'm Anne Moussa. In the headlines, the Eastern Cape Department of Transport has confirmed a fatal collision involving 3 trucks and a light motor vehicle on the N2. Provincial spokesperson Unati Bingoshe says the N2 remains closed to traffic as the scene is still active with emergency personnel and investigation operations. The Democratic Municipal and Allied Workers Union has started a 3-day sit-in protest. Demonstrators are demanding an end to outsourcing services, job insecurity and alleged unfair dismissals. And Parliament's Impeachment Committee is meeting this morning, this as it experienced a setback last week after the Western Cape High Court granted President Cyril Ramaphosa's urgent bid to stop the oral testimony or public hearings of the committee. I'll have details on these and other stories at 10.
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7: John Kerrigan in for Joanne. Good morning to you. It's 29 minutes to 10 o'clock. Rob Quintus coming up in a moment. He's the MMC for Mobility of the City of Cape Town. We're going to talk about their new electric city buses that are making their way around the city. We've got a couple of voice notes that have come in that first half hour. 0614 104 107. Let's see what you have to say.
15: Good morning, John and the crew and the SAFM listeners. Madlanga Commission. Mama Winnie, final day today. You're going to hear again, she's going to be denying about knowing about IDEC going to visit Nkosi in jail to go and dig up dirt on the people that they're after. But it's a final today. I just want to say thanks, Mkwanazi, for fixing the country. Robert in KZN, Mutu.
16: Good morning, John and listeners. John, I've got an issue with so-called employers who don't want to be searched, hiding by saying it's a private property. Meanwhile, they run businesses in South Africa. Someone complained that Home Affairs came with media. Listen, you can't hire illegal immigrants and expect that you are a law-abiding citizen. Why so much? And I'm sorry to say this, but most of those businesses, if you go to Fortsberg and all those places, the China City, they hire foreign nationals, illegal foreign nationals. Why do these people hate South Africans so much? Can someone come out and tell us what did South Africans do to them?
7: Yeah, when I saw that, I think you're referring to that. There's been a video, I don't know if it's gone viral, it certainly came up on my social media, where a host of politicians and inspectors were there with a business, and the businessmen seemed at that time to be quite receptive and accepting of them coming in, but it was a raid. And then I thought, like, what are the legalities about labor inspectors coming into a private business? It's private property, it's a private business. And then I was interested to find out that they can. If you run a business, unless it is in your home, unless you run a business from your house, And I think that's a whole different legal aspect as well that I don't know about. But I thought, like, how can these inspectors just come into a private business and check? But they can, because of the law that you are not allowed, you can't hire people without the proper documentation, without proper salaries, without, you know, all the legal things that come with hiring staff. Be they legally in South Africa, are you paying them legitimately? Are you paying all their taxes and their funds and UIF and all those kind of things? And inspectors can come into your private business and demand to see if you are hiring people legally. So yeah, it was an eye opener for me. I didn't realize just how much responsibility you have as a business owner when it comes to hiring people. And I think part of that is the labor inspectors are doing such a bad job in going into businesses and finding out if people are hired legitimately. That's part of the problem here as well. We don't have enough labor inspectors, and we hear that there are going to be many, many more put out and hired so that they can make sure that everything is done legitimately. Let's see if we can squeeze in one more voice note, and then we're going to go to our first guest. Let's talk a little bit about football.
17: Come on, Flores from a beautiful Western Cape. Gianni Infantini is turning into a money monster. If you hang out with Donald Trump for too long, then this is what's going to happen to you. Greed, trying to sell off or privatize the FIFA World Cup. This is insane, man. And this is Donald Trump all over, because there's a family member of him also involved in this. But let me tell you, the CAF Federation is going to support all of this nonsense because they're the lapdogs. Good for you, UEFA, not to take this nonsense. If you think that Sabreta was corrupt, now Gianni Infantini is taking the cake. Have a good job, bye-bye.
7: Don Gerica on SAFM. All right, let's get into our first topic of the day. It's the new electric MyCity buses that are in the city of Cape Town. Rob Quintus is the MMC for mobility in the city. Rob, thank you very much for joining us. Good morning.
18: A very good morning to you, and thanks for having me on the show.
7: I love that you've named the bus Evie. I like anything that has a name, but it could have been Bussy McBusface or something like that. Evie, pretty simple name.
18: Yeah, it is, but it has quite a few a different sort of resonance with it. Number one, Evie is just a very relatable name for anyone across any of our communities in Cape Town. Number two, Evie is the first of her kind, as in the biblical Eve. And thirdly, you know, she is an electric vehicle, which is an EV. Mm. So the name's quite loaded with some really positive stuff.
7: Talk to us what this means, putting electric buses on the roads.
18: So, look, firstly, we're not the first bus company in Cape Town to be operating. Golden Arrow Bus Services has been operating with the electric fleet for about a year or more. But remember, as government, we go through a whole lot of Municipal Finance Management Act hoops in order to get where we want to be. So for us, it's a very big deal at my city in Cape Town to finally have electric fleet on the roads. So, you know, that's number one, is an achievement for us. Number two, it's important because, you know, as we go into this pilot with the fleet and test it under the various conditions further, we're going to be able to get a better idea of, you know, what that means in terms of operational costs down the line. And, you know, I believe that those will be significant in terms of reductions for running fleets. You know, if we're not dependent on a fluctuating diesel price, which is, of course, you know, very vulnerable to shocks and stresses in the Middle East and other regions. So, you know, that in time will be able to inform us how to manage our revenue and fare systems in a way that we can pass that down to commuters along the line. So that's good news for commuters. And, of course, for our carbon emissions and our 2050 goals and aspirations, you know, that will certainly go a meaningful way to, you know, contributing towards bringing those fossil fuel gases down in Cape Town. And, you know, it's a positive story and a positive win all around.
7: Will it be cheaper for commuters?
18: So over time, we're going to be able to have an idea as to what that looks like, bearing in mind that we have ordered our first 38 of these Volvo electric buses, and pending funding and the necessary grants from national government to procure more fleet. You know, the more fleet we have running on the electric system, then our cost efficiencies are going to be able to reflect that. And then, of course, that will be able to get passed down to commuters over time. It's a far more stable form of running the buses as well in terms of electricity. Our depots at Spine Road and at Claremont that are being under construction or completed already have solar installations and all the necessary charging stations. And we're building more electric charging stations at the foreshore, in the foreshore area of Cape Town, also with a green component in terms of solar, inverters and everything else. So, you know, we'll be able to peg the price in terms of fares closely more to the electricity price and our own generation of power over time, and as we move away from a diesel combustion fleet heavy, a diesel combustion engine heavy fleet to electric.
7: I'm going to take a quick ad break. I'm talking to the MMC for Mobility in the City of Cape Town, Rob Quintus. I'm going to talk about where that electricity comes from. He did mention solar. We'll talk about that after this.
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3: The Daily Discourse. 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
7: Rob Quintus is the MMC for Mobility in the City of Cape Town. 38 electric buses set to be introduced in the city. They say to deliver cleaner, more affordable, more reliable public transport. You mentioned solar there, MMC. Is that how you're going to be charging these buses?
18: So they will come from the grid, of course, in terms of power, but that power will be supplemented by the extensive solar paneling along the roofs of our various depots and stations that are going to be part of that route, particularly with the Phase 2A. You know, that route is largely extending from Kylie to Mitchell's Plain, where the Spine Road depots are, via Philippi, through Hanover Park, Hanover Park into Athlone and then to Wynberg Claremont. So there's quite a lot of stationing that is prepped for solar to add to that capacity. You know, we're pretty confident that over time, as we introduce more of the electric fleet, we will be able to then look at a significant operational cost reduction that can get passed over to our commuters in terms of fares.
7: The city of Cape Town is very spread out. I'm just thinking of the distances that my city buses must do in a month, forget a day. Can electricity handle all of that?
18: Yeah, so, you know, we've done our first initial piloting with EV. And, you know, the idea is to never, you know, the buses are not going to be able to run, I think, if they're below, I think it's 25% of battery power. So, of course, we have to work. That's part of the piloting, is to look at that scheduling and operations to ensure that vehicles are able to return to stable, so to speak, where they can then have the commensurate amount of hours necessary to recharge and then be able to be used again later in the day in terms of the operation. So remember, it's not one bus running the entire day. It's several buses running on one route. Mm. So it's a bit of a logistics workout that people far more intelligent than I am work on and plan for. To ensure that we take into account that to charge a battery takes significantly longer than say filling up with diesel. So all of that logistics is taken into account as this pilot goes on. The more of the buses we bring into the fleet, the more agile they are as well. That's just as part of the process. Of course, I must say, we are engaging national governments around our very serious concerns around the diminishing public transport network grant fund, which is a capital heavy fund, and of course it's capital funding that's used to procure buses.
7: Yeah, that's, obviously you've done cost analysis, right? Because I've been looking at electric cars. The cars are more expensive, the sales pitch is that it'll save you money over time, servicing is cheaper, all those kind of things. You looked at all of this, or is this still part of the process?
18: No, so I mean, all the preliminary work, remember, we didn't decide a month or two ago to go out and buy a bus, and here we are with it. As I mentioned earlier, the Municipal Systems Act and Finance Act especially, require a lot of legwork before we get to actually have that delivery. So we've been working, I've been MMC now for 5 years, we've been working for the majority of that time on doing all the necessary homework before even getting to the stage of saying, okay, let's bring a bus onto the road and take a look. So now it's not really a case of saying, is this viable? Is it a good cost reduction? Is it going to be efficient? We kind of have those answers already. We work extensively with global partners in terms of best practice and learnings. So now it's really a case of fine-tuning those learnings on the road with the fleet we have procured so far already, and to test it under our conditions, Cape Town's topography, our climate, all the different aspects that makes Cape Town versus Stockholm, where Volvo's headquarters are, and we are now just ready for an operational and logistics and efficiencies perspective doing the testing. But remember, it's all about scale. So the more of these vehicles we have, the greater those cost efficiencies become. And then there's where you start seeing that sweet spot where that can be passed over and handed over to our commuters in terms of savings for them as well.
7: I'm going to take a voice note. So just a quick answer, if you can, Umusi. You said, what's the 38 buses that are coming out? How many MyCity buses are currently on the road?
18: So our fleet currently comprises around about 350 vehicles.
7: Okay.
18: and that's for existing phase one network. I must just add, that is not including phase 2A, which is going to require about 200 odd vehicles as well.
7: So this is just 10%.
18: Yeah, of phase one, of phase 2A, which is the Southeast Corridor. So that is really where these fleets is largely is being purchased for, is for that new extension of the MyCity network. However, in saying that, we will allocate some of that fleet to the existing Inter Express for Mitchell's Plain and Khayelitsha, as well as to Atlantis.
7: Okay, we got a voice note on this.
1: John, good morning. I'm listening to your conversation with the guy there talking about electric buses. He is so proud. That man is proud, saying they have ordered 58 buses. What type of a nation that always ordering? I heard some years back there was an electric bus inventor that was developed by black people. That issue was never sponsored, was never even looked into. But they are busy ordering. When will they make their own? Electric cars, vehicles are not as hard as combustion engine. Why can't at least Africans make their own? Why? JCK in Johannesburg.
7: Interesting question there, MMC. Is it time for South Africans or Africans to make our own buses?
18: 100%. The private sector needs to step in and do whatever it can if the market is appropriate. I must just say, though, you know, the batteries, the Volvo batteries, are imported, but the vehicles are actually assembled here in South Africa. They're actually assembled in Johannesburg. So, you know, manufacturers need to decide whether they want to make that kind of an investment. And, of course, it would be welcomed. It would significantly reduce costs. We must remember that even now we have engaged at a very peripheral level with Treasury and Transport around this. But, you know, the city is not immune to having to pay import tax on an electric vehicle. Now, my thinking as MMC in Cape Town is that if a vehicle is being purchased for public benefit, it should be exempt from import tax, on which is heinous on electric vehicles, as we all know. That's one of the significant cost drivers for purchasing electric vehicles, is that they're all imported. But thankfully, they are assembled. Our buses are being assembled here in Johannesburg, and they're brought down to Cape Town. And you know, may that industry grow to the point where we can actually have locally manufactured batteries and buses that would significantly reduce costs for both private vehicles and public use vehicles.
7: All right, we've got to leave it there. Rob Quintus is the MMC for Mobility in the City of Cape Town. 38 new electric buses hitting the streets of the city.
2: Some voices fill a room. Others echo across generations.
4: So I was one of quite a large group of, you know, of police officers, men and women, black and white, who were assigned to protect Madiba, and that's what we did. And we, single one of the members of that unit, loved him and would have done anything for him, and we took our job and our responsibility very seriously.
2: Through the voices, moments, and conversations that help shape our democracy, reflect, remember, and continue the conversation, only on SAFM.
22: At the current rate that unemployment is increasing, and parallel to that, we have more and more graduates also graduating, but we have no way to fit the graduates. We have no way, you know why? Because the focus is on school and graduating, but there isn't, actually in the business sector, there isn't any growth and there isn't any injection from the government to say, hey, you know, let's rather expand sectors so that we can handle the capacity.
23: The Central African Republic gained independence in 1960, a country rich in resources yet deeply affected by instability. Agriculture and mining support the economy, but decades of conflict, political unrest, and humanitarian crisis have shaped daily life.
2: This is what we are becoming. SAFM, leading the conversations that move us. You are listening to John Gerica on SAFM.
7: John in for Joanne, good morning to you. Let's talk about, I guess this is related as well. South Africa is approaching a major energy challenge. Sasol is expected to reduce gas supplies to customers from 2028. A whole lot of issues around that. Dr. Davies Tsiyaki is an energy specialist from Africa International Advisors, given a lot of warnings about this. Doctor, thank you very much for joining us. You say this is massively going to affect our GDP and jobs.
24: Yes, no, thank you, John, and good morning to the listeners. Yes, it's going to affect the GDP for the country, because currently, the gas supply we get from Mozambique, Pande-Temane, accounts for about 5% of GDP. So that's the activities that are happening in South Africa, and it's got a direct impact. And it's got a direct impact on the direct jobs and indirect jobs. About 500,000 jobs are at risk.
7: Yeah. Sorry, do you want to get your... No, don't get your phone. Sorry, I'd said your name wrong. It's Dr. Davies Tsiyaki. Sorry, apologies for saying your name wrong. 100,000 jobs at risk, 500,000 jobs linked to gas-dependent industries.
24: Yes.
7: This is not something that we should be swept under the carpet. This is a crisis if they do this.
24: Yes, it's a major crisis, because the economy, really, and especially around Gauteng, sort of, there's a lot of companies that rely on gas, and not having access to this gas or having alternatives that will come at a higher cost, and that might have implications in terms of where that those industries and all those commercial activities take their business forward.
7: We were just celebrating electric buses in the city of Cape Town, Doc. Is this part of the problem? Maybe the question should be, why would Sasol want to cut its gas supplies?
24: So the, they want to. So they've announced to the market that they're going to cut supply. This is mainly because the volumes where they get gas now at Pandetemane through the Romco pipeline, the volumes are declining. So Sasol has announced that it will cut supply to the market so that whatever gas supply that is still there can be used for its own operations. So that's the first thing that they're looking to do in 2028. But they have also announced to the market that they could potentially bring in methane-rich gas, which will be a bridging fuel. And recently, they've just done an application with NESA. And what we're seeing from that application is that that new gas or that methane-rich gas will come at a higher cost compared to the gas that is being supplied right now. So all of those are sort of the domino effects of this supply of gas coming to an end. You're going to have a bridging supply that will come at a higher cost. Then you're probably going to have LNG imports that will also come at a higher cost, and they're very much linked to what happens in the foreign markets. So all of that brings an exposure that industries and commercial factories were not seeing.
7: See, I'm confused. The whole point of Sasol when it was created was to create this independent supplier of fuel and gas and all those wonderful things from coal. Is that not a thought process anymore?
24: So, yeah, that was the plan. But over time, the supplies have come to an end. And now we sort of running the risk of not having gas supplies. But what Sasol has announced is, we're going to give you something to bridge, a two-year bridging fuel, which is methane-rich gas, but it will come at a higher cost, so, unfortunately, because they need to do sort of new investments in CapEx to ensure that they can produce more of this methane-rich gas to sort of be a buffer when the gas supplies from Pandetemane deplete.
7: Isn't methane bad?
24: It is bad, but... similarly to gas, they all have emissions. The emission factor is not good, but yeah, but we need it for economic activity.
7: Just before we go to Mohammed, I've heard about infrastructure limitations as an obstacle here as well in Gauteng and Mpumalanga.
24: Yes, so for us to have LNG imports coming into South Africa, we do need the infrastructure to allow for that. There are two terminals that the country is looking at right now. So there's the Richards Bay Z terminal and the Matola terminal. The Richards Bay Z terminal, you need that terminal to be built. You need the reversal of the Lily pipeline so that gas can reach the inland demand nodes, which is your Mpumalanga and Gauteng. The Matola terminal, you need sort of an anchor tenant or an anchor demand, which has to come from gas to power, so that the economics of LNG to South Africa then work.
7: Let's go to Mohammed quickly. Mohammed, I've got a couple of minutes. Go ahead.
5: Morning, gentlemen. Nice program. I need to know from Dr. Davies, there was a very big gas find in Mpumalanga around the Volkskrus Wakkerstroom area. Do you know how far they are with the development? A French company is busy with it. Can you tell us what's going on there?
7: All right, Mohammed, thank you very much. Also, the gas off the West Coast as well, Dr. David Chikai.
24: So, yeah, I'll start with the West Coast. So there's been issues around the West Coast. Total was trying to explore there, but there's been issues around Block 11, 12B, and those issues haven't been resolved. And of recent, I think Total has also pulled out of that. The other part is around... developments around Mpumalanga. There is still some work that is being done. I know of a Kinetico is doing some work there, but I think the find itself is not enough to sort of mitigate the risk of supply shortfalls, because we're looking at about 120 to 140 petajoules that are required for just to keep the industrial and commercial activities going. And if we look at what Iguasa has said, Iguasa estimates that the country, for it to develop at the rate we want it to, we need about 300 to 400 petajoules. So yeah, so there's challenges around new gas supply, especially from a South African perspective.
7: So what does this mean? Everything, forget the petrol price and the diesel price, this is just going to add to the cost of everything now as well.
24: It's going to add to the cost of everything, but we must just monitor the deliberations that are currently happening, because the first indication of the increase in gas pricing will come as a result of what NERSA will put out to the market after deliberating on

0: all of that will have a ripple effect and affect the cost of living.
1: And about, you know, you heard us talking about those electric buses. Is putting solar panels on top of the buses, is that a legitimate thing on a side note?
0: Look, I wouldn't recommend that. I think there is other options like battery swapping,
1: mm-hmm.
0: which can be more efficient, because what you're looking at, having a solar panel on the roof, the bus is always traveling and the amount it absorbs changes rapidly, so you don't have a constant intake. But you can try something like battery swapping.
1: Mm.
0: So that might be a good initiative.
1: That's a quick way to get the bus on and off the road. All right, we have to leave it there, sadly. Dr. Davies Tsekai is an energy specialist from Africa International Advisors. Worrying news coming from the gases, and yes, everything is just related together. Will this cost more? Start tightening that belt. You were there, SAFM. After a moment, after the news, we're going to talk about grey listing, that risk returns to South Africa. There's a new global standard. We're going to find out why. It's 1 minute past 10.

0: In our top stories, fatal multi-vehicle crash on the N2 and emergency crews battle informal settlement fire. Good morning. The Eastern Cape Department of Transport has confirmed a fatal collision involving three trucks and a light motor vehicle on the N2 at Gamtoos Hill. Provincial spokesperson Unati Bingqoshe says the N2 remains closed to traffic as the scene is still active with emergency personnel and investigation operations. Bingqoshe added that details of the number of casualties and circumstances surrounding the crash are yet to be confirmed. Firefighters have been dispatched to Imizamo in Hout Bay in Cape Town, where several informal structures have caught fire. Fire and Rescue spokesperson Jermaine Carlser says they were called out to the scene earlier this morning.
1: The first arriving officer made a quick assessment and additional resources were requested, including the Incident Management Team Type 4. Various crews are on scene and firefighters are actively trying to stop the spread of fire and minimizing the damage. The fire area has been divided into two divisions to maximize firefighting efforts and strategies. This is a fluid situation and more information will be said once confirmed.
0: The Democratic Municipal and Allied Workers Union has started a three-day sit-in protest at the Metro Political Offices in the city of Johannesburg. The union says the demonstration is against systemic injustice facing local government employees. Demonstrators are demanding an end to outsourcing services, job insecurity and alleged unfair dismissals. The union's General Secretary, Mishek Ntsauba, says their action does not worsen service delivery.
2: When you look into the situation in the city currently, in many corners of the suburbs, even in the city itself, in the CBD, there is no service delivery. There are potholes all over. There are garbage all over. So the fact that is because of industrial action of this nature, that is not true. Because if it was true, by now we would have been seeing the city that is clean and the road that is being maintained, because we want to see decent service delivery to the citizenry of the city of Johannesburg.
0: Parliament's Impeachment Committee is meeting this morning as it works to resolve outstanding issues. This as it experienced a setback last week after the Western Cape High Court granted President Cyril Ramaphosa's urgent bid to stop the oral testimony or public hearings of the committee. The committee was set up after the Constitutional Court ruled in May that Parliament's decision to reject the Section 89 Independent Panel report was unconstitutional. Last week, the matter of Ramaphosa's in-person appearance became a sticking point during deliberations about the terms of reference. The committee also decided to broaden its pool of potential evidence leaders to choose from. It's expected that the committee will finalise these matters today. Opposition protests are taking place across Venezuela to demand democratic elections. They mark 2 years since the last disputed presidential election in which the now ousted Nicolas Maduro claimed victory.

0: country, despite evidence of widespread fraud. Interim leader Delcy Rodriguez has been governing under Washington's watchful eye since U.S. forces abducted President Maduro in January. Supporters of the Vontae opposition movement have taken to the street in several municipalities. Recapping the top story, the Eastern Cape Department of Transport has confirmed a fatal collision involving three trucks and a light motor vehicle on the N2 at Gamtoos Hill. For SAFM News, I'm Anne Musa.
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3: 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And Michael joins Dylan Lewis on a tour of his sculpture garden. 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
4: John Kerrick in for Joanne. Good morning to you. Great to be along with you. 6 minutes past 10 if you're watching the time. Coming up in the next, after half past 10 today, there's online child extortion cases on the go. A social media law expert, Emma Sadler, will be joining us talking about that. She put out a, I don't know if it was a TikTok or a reel, but whatever it was, she put something on the internet about how children are being abused online. 13-year-old boy reportedly took his own life when he was the victim of an online extortion scam. So we're going to have a conversation about that and how you can help your kids as well. Help themselves and how you can help them. But now, though, let's talk about grey listing in South Africa. We've emerged, as you know, from that global financial watchdog grey list, but already facing a tougher round of scrutiny. International standards for combating money laundering and terrorist financing have been strengthened, meaning past reforms may no longer be enough. Unless South Africa continues improving its enforcement, investigations and prosecutions, it could once again face grey listing. Let's find out what all of that means with Professor Patrick Bond, who's a distinguished professor of sociology at the University of Johannesburg. Prof, good morning to you. Thank you very much. First of all, why is there an assessment so soon after getting out of grey listing?
5: Yeah, thanks very much, John. I mean, they are changing the rules, and we have to be very aware of that. And the particular threats posed by cryptocurrency, where South Africa is very, very vulnerable and is, you know, sort of a very sophisticated network of people using Bitcoin and other cryptocurrencies. Is one, there's money laundering and terrorist financing. But, you know, I think the basic problem, no prosecution, weak policing. We've got a long list of, you know, sort of three-piece suited tsotsis who are still running around. One of them, the most damaging, the highest profile, Marcus Hust, is no longer with us, committing suicide. But I mean, I think there's basically a sense that our regulators are more or less asleep at the wheel. And even though we were taken off that gray list in 2025 from the February 2023 listing, as the international financial system has been much more fragile, as Donald Trump has weakened it, of course, dramatically by lowering the what's called the Foreign Corrupt Practices Act prosecutions and regulation. It is very important to make sure that the money is flowing, that, you know, that it's clean and not full of the kind of criminality and illicit financial flows that we know too well.
4: How often do these Financial Action Task Force assessments happen?
5: Well, they're every 5 years as a general rule, but as the regulations change, they are putting us on alert, and right. It won't be for a little while. There is legislation that can be passed this year against terrorist financing and money laundering, and I suspect this is a good boost for the second half of the year to see Treasury push that through. They did, as you might remember, in 2020, two just before the grey listing. They did try to get some legislation in, but that's fine. The question is, will it be turned into solid regulations and then prosecutions and with the NPA? So we, broader context, John, we always just have to remember this is a business community in this country that made a lot of money through a crime against humanity, apartheid, and never paid any, you know, wealth tax or retribution. And then in the 2010s, every time PwC, a big consultancy, did its biannual, it's called the Economic Crime and Fraud Survey, South Africa turned out number one. In 2020, I think, was the most recent, and it was tied for number two with Shanghai behind Mumbai. But our lads in Sandton and Stellenbosch, Mshlanga, Central Cape Town, they are notorious from, you know, the World Consultancy itself, very, you know, mired in corruption. Therefore, I trust what they say. It takes one to know one. And I think if we still have a big business community that thinks they can get away with pretty much anything without much regulation, we're in trouble, and the society has to do a lot more public interest advocacy.
6: What has changed? I said in my intro that it's now been strengthened. Past reforms may longer not be enough. What has FATF done now?
5: Well, what they're trying to do is pick up on some of the holds of virtual assets, especially standards on virtual assets and virtual asset service providers. So we're talking mostly the cryptocurrency. I mean, I think the best thing to do really is to open a debate. Should we not follow China? And it did two things from 2015. Let me say three things that were terribly important. And we felt some of them in 2015-16. They tightened exchange controls when they had dramatic stock market crashes in several of the Chinese stock markets. Secondly, they banned cryptocurrency, which is, I think, a useful thing to do. It's something that will always be done, you know, sort of secretly. But if you do find, if you're investigating through SARS or other means, that there is crypto activity in China, they can take measures against you. Third, one thing that the Chinese have the power to do, which they did in early 2018, was to ban certain, destructive activities online. And in that case, it was the question of video games that affected a big company, biggest in Asia, Tencent, from which South Africa, your pension, mine, John, took a big hit. I think we lost a third of our value that year because of the crash in Tencent, thanks to Finaspers process investment. So I guess I'm saying it's a very important time for the societies to be able to say exchange controls could be tightened. We should be much more conscious of monetary sovereignty challenges. And maybe the FATF does us a favor by pointing out when Treasury and the Reserve Bank are not behaving as well as we want them to.
6: Isn't it dangerous to ban something, then it just goes underground?
5: Yeah, and that's where, you know, we always worry about the surveillance associated with big data. It really started, John, in 2001. You might remember way back when there were airplanes hitting the World Trade Center in the Pentagon in the U.S., the reaction was very, very much overboard, a sort of Islamophobia that affected the U.S. Treasury and the entire U.S. regulatory apparatus. And those guys then went really hard on an Islamophobic hunt for funds that might have supported Al-Qaeda. But what it gave them the capacity to do was snoop around everywhere, even Zurich, right? The most, let's say, criminal banking center in the world historically. Even Zurich had to open up its books. And so in some ways, by doing something as drastic as a ban on cryptocurrency, on Bitcoin especially, but there are others. I mean, the Trump family had their own ridiculous, you know, cryptocurrencies. And I think that would actually help a society to say, if you're part of an elite in this society and you've been used to getting away with murder financially and you've benefited from apartheid, well, we do have the capacity through surveillance to look at the kind of actions you do. We have a fairly strong exchange control on some respects, but it has been weakened. About 35 times it's been weakened since liberation in 1994. And it's an ideological question, isn't it? It's whether you really believe that the banks, financial system, monetary processes are rational and whether they are for the benefit of the society to liberalize your capital accounts. And I simply don't believe that. I happened to work in a regulator, U.S. Federal Reserve, for a couple of years after I graduated from university over there, and just to pay my debt back. And it was just shocking the extent to which I think our regulation, it's really what we would call captive regulation, because the guys in the Reserve Bank here and Treasury, they don't think that differently from the financiers they're meant to be regulating. So, yeah, we have a lot of wolves in the chicken coop.
6: If you can, Prof, explain how crypto can be used to circumvent exchange controls?
5: Well, you know, the most obvious way, we saw it so dramatically on November 17, 2017, not in South Africa, but next door. And there was such a blip that day because of the coup against Robert Mugabe. And it just meant that the whole African crypto terrain suddenly was ratcheted up by the fact that the wealthy Zimbabweans were just basically externalizing their wealth as fast as possible through just with their credit card systems. You know, it was a difficult time there because they were tied to the dollar. They didn't have their ZIG, their new gold-backed currency. But I'd suspect that with our liberalization and the ability to use a credit card anywhere, you simply buy crypto to get your money out of South Africa if things look rough for you.
6: All right, so you're only allowed to send so much money out, but you buy a whole lot of crypto, and then you can that's instantly available anywhere in the world, and that's you're not paying any of those exchange controls.
5: That's right, and it goes into these circuits where I believe the Reserve Bank is, I can't remember, is it 2 million rand a year you can take out?
6: Yes.
5: But you know, it's also on your travel accounts and all the rest. So I mean, we've only got really five big banks that they could be, you know, looking into a little bit more carefully to see, well, is there in specific cases, and we know that there are incredibly wealthy people in this country moving money in and out, and they're basically engaged in all manner of illicit activities. So the illicit financial flows from South Africa are known to be about the worst in Africa in absolute terms and very high in relative terms too.
6: If I want to buy crypto these days, through legitimate exchanges, I still have to go through the whole FICA process. So people will know if my money is being sent to wherever. Isn't that controlled enough?
5: No, I don't think so. I think actually using VPN, you just do anything you like offline, right?
6: See, I don't have a criminal mind, Prof.
5: I don't either, and I really wish we had some much, much clearer prosecutorial power to make these guys sweat a bit more. But, you know, when you've got guys, who's the most famous, the richest in the world, who grew up here, went to high school in Joburg, and he learned his tricks at the Wharton School of Business, where I happen to have also gone. You know, we're talking about lads who really are not interested in the public interest in serving our state and our sovereignty.
6: My guest is Professor Patrick Bond. We're going to get a little bit deeper into this as well. He's the Distinguished Professor of Sociology at the University of Johannesburg. We're talking about Global Finance Watchdog's grey listing, South Africa facing more trouble ahead. We'll continue this conversation. First, a voice note on 0614 104 107.
7: Good morning, John, and your listeners, your guests there. This is Meshuza from Randfontein. John, I believe that grey listing is very possible because if you look at it, there is massive inflow, outflow of money, you know, through spaza shops, because most of these spazas are not regulated, they are illegal, even as the owners thereof. And also there is money that is happening through illegal mining and rather drugs and other transactions that are happening in this country, that money, whose money cannot be accounted for. So that thing has to be done all the time. Mr. from Randfontein, thank you.
6: Yeah, Professor Bond, didn't even think of that. We're talking about crypto a lot. All the cash monies.
5: And the spaza shops are certainly dominating, and there are syndicates and very, you know, I suppose impressive buying collectives that lower prices. That's why they've sort of wiped out local spaza shops. But the networks from especially Somalia, Sudan, Ethiopia, Bangladesh, Pakistan, India, a little bit of China, those are impressive. But, you know, let's put it up against the real money, which, for example, our Public Investment Commission has, the corporation has been fingered for, and Patrick Lamini, the CEO, is on forced leave, and the Deputy Finance Minister, David Masonda, was forced to resign just in the last week or so. So think about the big investments that they made that have just gone up in smoke. Steinhoff, that big Marcus Huster's firm, 30 billion rand, probably lost their IO technology of the Pulse Survey, 3 billion, Daybreak Food, 2 billion, Kilimanjaro, 1 billion. We could go on, but this is really sick when it's the biggest fund in Africa by far, about 3 trillion rand. And when you see, people with long-standing careers, like Dlamini, who was the head of the Development Bank of Southern Africa, apparently engaged in this sort of activity. Now, he doesn't have his fingerprints on the companies I just mentioned. These were 5, 10, 15 years ago. But when we don't have sufficient control over the single largest fund, because of, I think, this mentality, just get rich quick. And we saw Dan Michiela, Dirk Schreiber, Mitch Epomore, Will Koza, some of the big names in investments, and they're all implicated. WC Jonas, Christo Visa, these guys basically on the board are somehow implicated in one way or another in the losses of a big government employees pension fund manager. It's just shocking.
6: My guest is Professor Patrick Bond. We're going to continue this conversation. We're going to find out what all of this means to you and I in our pockets.
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6: We're talking about the global financial watchdog's grey list. South Africa could be facing a tougher round of scrutiny with Professor Patrick Bond, who is a distinguished professor of sociology at the University of Johannesburg. What does this all mean for you and I, Prof, and how's this going to hit our pockets? Because I feel as if it might.
5: Yes, I think the big question is the flows of funds coming in and out, because when you do get grey listed, then there are a lot of investment funds around the world that say, well, we're not going to put anything into rand-denominated securities, government bonds, until they sort that out. Because, in fact, there are there's more scrutiny when you're dealing with a South African bank. But I think that might be a good thing. Can I just say why to be grey-listed in our own environment to reduce the amount of speculative hot money flooding around might be good? We have a very, very overvalued stock market. The world's stock markets are terribly overvalued, with the AI companies, just a half dozen, really responsible for the vast amount of the capitalization. And they have a very interesting indicator, the Buffett indicator, named after Warren Buffett, a U.S. investor. And that's the market capitalization divided by the output of the economy, GDP. And when you do that, you see South Africa consistently among the top three in the world. And you could take away Hong Kong, because it's integrated into China now, so it's not really that high. And Saudi Arabia is just one company, Aramco. So really, South Africa has been the most bubbly stock market. I don't think that's healthy. I think when you've got a capital strike, that is fixed gross capital formation by the private sector at its lowest records, around 13%, doesn't even cover your wear and tear in many cases. And then when you've got relatively high foreign debt, we're about $200 billion, 42% of GDP. That's where we were in 1985 when PW Borta defaulted. If you recall, September that year, it led to a big crash of confidence between business and the state, and then the end of apartheid, because the business leaders went to visit Oliver Tambo, Chris Hani, Joe Slovo, Thabo Mbeki in Zambia. And you kind of sense there may be some of those breakpoints. When we saw breakpoints of this sort, financial collapses or extreme volatility, two times, 2008 and 2020 with COVID, and both times what the West did, the G20, which includes South Africa, but it was basically driven from Washington and the Federal Reserve, from London, with the central bank, from the Brussels central bank and Tokyo, and it was to print money. Will they be able to do that again if we see another crash? If the war continues, oil prices, you know, they're zigzagging all over, but if they resume triple digits per barrel, then, yeah, we might see this sort of, let's say, the need to put on exchange controls quite tightly to avoid this sort of contagion of financial collapse.
6: And it makes investors wary of coming into the country, this big push that the president's been pushing.
5: Yeah, but yes, there's two types of investors, right? Those who invest in, let's say, the plant and equipment. I'm seeing more, for example, Chinese car companies.
6: Yes.
5: setting up. But there may be some argument that that's a generally beneficial thing. You want to look at profits, dividends, and the different ways that money is taken out. However, what is not healthy, given that we have the highest valuation in the world already at the JSE and very little real investment. In other words, companies would want a high valuation so they can issue shares and turn that into investment, but that's not happening. So then we've just got bubbling. And I don't think foreign portfolio capital, that is the financial flows that come in just to make a quick buck, because they're attracted, by the way, by the high gold price. It's down to 4,000, but it, you know, it was up to 5,400 per ounce, but it's still extremely high. And our interest rates, which attract a lot of hot money, are extremely high. So I think that's not good for the real economy, for the ordinary people. Those of us who are in debt, paying a lot on a mortgage bond mm-hmm. and car loans, student loans, all the other loans we have, you'll all agree that if we had tighter exchange controls, you could lower the interest rate without fear of capital flight. And I think, unfortunately, ideologically, that's not where the heads of the leaders, Enoch Godongwana in Treasury and Sesego Kanyako at the Reserve Bank, that's not where their heads are.
6: We've obviously made progress in our laws and regulations after we were grey-listed. Do we have the political will and the ability to keep up with these new changes?
5: Yeah, especially the prosecution and the policing, because that's where, even if the Reserve Bank and Treasury were much stronger on the regulatory side, that's where it would fail and is failing. And I don't think anyone will dispute that you can do your bribe and get out of a policing investigation, and the national prosecutor is not in good shape. So that's obviously where there needs to be a lot more political will, and unfortunately, there doesn't seem to be.
6: And can government ensure these reforms are done in time? Government works very slowly. Sometimes the finance market, especially with the way technology is moving, is moving much quicker than government can.
5: Yeah, I think, John, government needs a kick in the pants. And we've seen that a few times. For example, township folk who didn't like the way houses were built in the 1980s, they went on the so-called bond boycott that was to put pressure on government to start regulating housing, and that finally began to happen. The second case, more recently, is Black Sash. Remember that lovely old group of white liberal ladies who would stand out on Jan Smuts Avenue outside Witz and, you know, protest apartheid? But they've actually become a black working-class advocacy group of the highest capability, and they've gone after especially cash paymaster services, which did very, very predatory finance, to quote Aaron Torkelson's new book on that very topic. And that was a very impressive case where the activists in working-class communities put pressure on the state, went to court, and actually the courts in September 2020 did a, I think you could call it, like for Bell Pottinger, a corporate execution, a death sentence. And CPS is no longer with us. It was a World Bank subsidiary, quite shamefully. And I think that's a sort of pressure from the society. Activism and good monitoring from the extent to which we can. We can't look in at these private financial flows, but we can certainly demand more justice, lower interest rates. And I see that with the South African Federation of Trade Unions and CASATU and some of the social movements, institutes like the Institute for Economic Justice and the Alternative Information and Development Center. So we have a small infrastructure. We have a superb investigative journalist group, Open Secrets. And I hope that society kind of keeps an eye on what all of these different groups are saying and doing, because they may need to call out the troops and do some protesting and embarrass the government.
6: All right. Over the next few months, what should we be out on the lookout for when it comes to these new regulations and South Africa abiding by them?
5: Well, our team's pretty slow to get new regulations, new laws going. So I think instead, let's just keep an eye on the extent to which South Africa is tied into dollarization, and the BRICS are having a big conference in September. It's in India. It's not likely to change the movement that we need for de-dollarization. But I would worry that Parks Tau and his close ally, Alistair Raters at the Trade Ministry, are going too far too fast to attract the U.S. ExxonMobil coming to Richards Bay, Alcoa taking over South 32 in Richards Bay. These are not, to me, good signs if we're connecting too much into the U.S. as a result of the U.S. putting tariffs on and South Africa bending over backwards and, you know, not being allowed to go to the G20 and therefore becoming more obsequious. This is all in the wrong direction. We need to be putting up more barriers and walls and regulatory constraints, especially with this, you know, Donald Trump, the world's worst con man, and one who has no regard for these financial flows and whether they wreck us or help us. So I would say that might be the thing advocates out there, public interest-minded people would say, well, are we not a little bit too much tied into world finance, into the U.S. economy, and maybe we need to be doing what the great Samir Amin, the greatest political economist in Africa, always said. He advocated delinking. He said if you've got some really poisonous circuits of international business, Big Pharma, for example, on AIDS medicines, charged an arm and a leg, and then Treatment Action Campaign got some delinking and got some generics, and our life expectancy went from 52 to 65. Those are the sorts of, politics where you get a little bit more protection from the ill winds of international capitalism.
6: All right, we have to leave it there. Professor Patrick Bond, thank you very much. Distinguished Professor of Sociology at the University of Johannesburg. It's 10:30.
0: On the news headlines on SAFM, I'm Onda Lambana, and a very good morning. Justice Mbuyiseli Madlanga has told former IDEC head advocate Andrea Johnson that the unit's attempt to justify Public Finance Management Act charges against suspended National Police Commissioner General Fandi Masemula simply does not work. One person has died and two others have been injured following a collision involving two cash-in-transit vehicles and a seven-seater vehicle on the N2 at Gamtos Hill in the Eastern Cape. And the South African Weather Service has downgraded weather alerts for large parts of KwaZulu-Natal, but the province is not out of the danger yet. A full update follows at the top of the hour.
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6: It's 10:30. I'm John Gericke in for Joanne today. Good morning to you. Still coming up, we will take your voice notes. There's plenty of voice notes that have come through. We'll take your calls as well. That's after our finance segment with Brian Hirsch. Looking forward to that, where we catch up with some of the questions that have happened over the last month or so. Power of attorney is going to be in there. Medical cover. How important is that? Something called gap cover, which I don't understand. So Brian Hirsch will explain that to me, well, to us. And what about the pension funds? If I contribute to a pension fund, will I be able to retire? There's a point in your life where that becomes a serious question. And it's, I'm not sure. I think it depends on the people, but you know, on the person. But when I talk to my son, he's like, retirement, that's so far away. But then you get to my age and it's like, that's a serious problem. Do I have enough money to retire? I've been putting money aside my whole life, and then they still tell me I need to put more aside. Anyway, that's with Brian Hirsch coming up in about half an hour or so from now. Let's go to a very serious topic, a really, really sad topic as well. Just recently, 13-year-old boy reportedly took his own life. He was the victim of an online extortion scam. And that's renewed concern about the risks that young people encounter on social media and messaging platforms. It's raised difficult questions about the role parents play, the schools, technology companies, and lawmakers also play in protecting children in this age in which we live. Let's talk about all of this with Emma Sadler, who is a social media law specialist. Emma, good chatting to you. Good morning. Thanks for joining us.
9: Thank you for highlighting this topic.
6: It seems whenever you come on, it's a bad news story. It's just what is going on the internet these days?
9: Yeah, it's an absolutely awful place, to be honest, and certainly no place for young children. But what we're talking about today is this issue that I've been dealing with for many years now, but it really has increased in volume, and I'd say that the victims are getting younger and younger. So what we're seeing, John, is that these kids are particularly on Snapchat being added by people that they don't know. So for any parents listening, please go and check the Snapchat settings. And I know it sounds like a hard thing to do if you're not on Snapchat and you don't know how it works. I promise I'll make a video for my social media in the next couple of days where I explain very clearly how to do this. But you change the settings so that people who are not your child's approved contacts can't add them. Because there is a setting that if you have it and it's the default, then anyone who has mutual connections with you can add you as a friend and start chatting. And I'm afraid Snapchat by design lends itself towards sexting, towards content that you send, anticipating that it's going to be deleted, because that is one of the sort of the USPs, the unique selling points of Snapchat, is that it really has kind of become the sexting app. So what seems to be happening is that these kids are targeted. They obtain the person that they're speaking to, pretends to be somebody that they know, and then they start chatting and they'll ask for a photograph of their face. Sometimes they use AI technology to nudify that content and then use it to extort the kids and say, unless you send me the real deal, this is going to go viral. With the boys, often they think they're speaking to somebody who they could be romantically interested in. They'll send some kind of private picture and the extortion starts. With the boy victims, it's very often that they want money. So, John, they'll ask them to send some kind of e-wallet, or they will send ask for Bitcoin or MoneyGram or some kind of betting, online betting voucher or Robux voucher, which is the currency used in the world of Roblox. With the girls, often they want more content. Unless you send me a picture of you doing this particular thing or a video of you doing this particular thing, I'll post what you have already sent me and I'll ruin your life. And particularly with the young victims, they are very easy targets for these criminals, because obviously that's what they are. And we're seeing a huge, huge fallout in all ways as a result of this, I don't even want to call it a scam, John, this criminal act. Mm.
6: Use the word sextortion and online exploitation. Mm. Why are teenagers who are supposed to be so tech savvy, why are they so vulnerable? Mm.
9: You know, I think that particularly South African children actually are very, very vulnerable targets. And there are a few reasons why I say that. The first, I think, is that there are still a lot of kids in South Africa getting phones and access to these platforms too young. So the impulse control isn't there. Nobody's teaching them the digital literacy. You know, we're seeing this happening to kids as young as 10, 11, 12. The second big issue that I'm seeing is that particularly in households that are conservative or religious, you know, the fate worse than anything is that the parents find out what has happened. So if your parents listening could take one thing away from listening to this, is to please, I beg of you, have some kind of arrangement with your child that if they are the victim of some kind of online harm, or they've been caught in a blackmail web, and it can be because they've got a video of them doing something they shouldn't have, or saying something they shouldn't have, or a private sexual picture, whether it's real or fabricated, that they know they can come to you and that you are going to help them. You're not just going to punish them and take their devices away. And I think particularly a lot of our cultures in South Africa have very, you know, very conservative views around nudity, around talking about sexual activity. And a lot of these kids, when they realize that they've messed up and they've sent this photo, the reason that the sextortionists are so successful is because they're so terrified of their own parents finding out. So I quite like this idea, John, of like giving children like a sort of a golden ticket of immunity. Or, you know, I was speaking to a friend on the weekend who told me that when she was 15, her father gave her a letter and said, basically, if you ever just call on this letter, I'll never ask you questions. Mm-hmm. If you have to phone me at 4 o'clock in the morning because you're in trouble somewhere, you're somewhere that you shouldn't be and you're stuck, you just phone me, you call on the letter, I won't even ask you a question about it. And it's that kind of thinking that your children can come to you in these moments of absolute crisis.
6: What should a parent be looking out for then? You mentioned going through the phone, going through the technology in the computer. Kids will say, that's my privacy, I don't want my parents looking at it. Run us through those details.
9: Yeah, absolutely. So, in simple terms, and there is actually a legal reason I say this as well, and that is that children don't have privacy on their phones. Hmm. If they want privacy, you buy them a little book, and they have a diary, and they can write in their diary and keep it under their bed. But the reality is that if the whole world can see what your child is up to, why aren't you checking out what they're up to, right?
6: Valid, yeah.
9: And, you know, it is basic parenting. Would you let your child go to a party where you...
6: Emma, we seem to have lost Emma. We'll see if we can get Emma Sadler back on the line. Emma Sadler is a social media law specialist. We'll see if she's seems to have dropped that line. We'll get her back on the line. 086-000-2032. If you want to get involved in this conversation, you can also send us a WhatsApp voice note on 0614-104-107. Sorry, Emma, you sort of broke up there. Carry on.
9: Sorry, I'm driving to KZN for a talk. I can't even remember what I was saying.
6: You're talking kids' info is on the internet, so why can't the parents look at it?
9: Yeah. Yes. So the parents need to know what they're up to. It's like, would you let them go to this dangerous place without you keeping an eye on them? It's just parents wouldn't be very familiar with what their children are up to. And I know it sounds scary, John, because, you know, like now I'm telling you to go and check settings of Snapchat and parents are like, oh, I don't even know what Snapchat is. So, you know, how could I possibly keep them safe on Fortnite or Roblox or Snapchat or TikTok if I'm not on those platforms? But what I can tell you is that there's some amazing resources out there. You know, even if you just ask your chatbot that you talk to, how do I make TikTok as safe as possible for my child? Or is Snapchat suitable for my 11-year-old? So the first point is just to keep these children off these platforms, I would say at least until 15 years old. And then having open conversations, Googling. I'm not saying you have to go and play Minecraft for 4 months before you let your kid on it, but you spend 10 minutes of your life Googling it. And there are some incredible resources out there. Bark, Common Sense Media, Protect Young Eyes. People can have a look at my social media accounts. I try and share some of the more topical issues that I'm seeing. So it's really just talking to your children, having a look at their devices, having basic parental control technology on their devices, which are free on all of the smartphones. So I'm afraid that it really is an issue that parents have to grapple with, have to educate themselves on, and really be the parent.
6: These stories continue, Emma Sadler. Remind us what you always say about sending pictures on the internet.
9: So I'm sure you're talking about my billboard test, which is something that I teach from primary schools to captains of industry. And the simple test is, if you wouldn't put it on a billboard next to a huge highway, next to a picture of your face, your name, if you're a child at school, the name of the school you go to, if you're an employee, the name of the company you work for, You do not let it exist. And please talk to your children, parents, about the fact that nothing disappears. So, you know, a lot of these kids are sending content on a view once on WhatsApp or sending as a snap, thinking, oh, well, no one will ever find out. So Emma says, I wouldn't put it on a billboard, so I'll just send it as a view once. But we know there are so many sneaky ways of getting around that technology, the most basic of which is to use a secondary device to know something that kids do when they see there's a snap or a disappearing message or a view once waiting for them. So really just educating your children about the vulnerability of digital content. And how many people that you speak to on the internet pretend to be people that they aren't. You know, it's so, and maybe they get a little feeling in their tummy when they get that first message from the boy who's got the same name as somebody in their class and they think it's them. But really being so damn cynical and skeptical and presuming that every single person that you meet online is not who they say they are until you can prove that they are.
6: We're going to get into that in a minute. I want to talk about the way they do this. Emma Sadler is a social media law specialist. We're going to continue this conversation. If you have questions, now would be the right time to ask Emma. 086-000-2032. You can WhatsApp 0614-104-107.
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15: Hi, good morning, SAFM. I'm hearing a conversation about kids just doing whatever they want to on the phones, thinking they've got the rights. But the problem is the government has given too many rights to everybody. I've got rights, my girlfriend got rights, my wife got rights, the domestic workers got rights, the animals got rights, everybody's just got rights, unlimited rights, just rights all over. Rights, rights, rights, rights. That's why the world is in chaos. I've got two kids, a boy and a girl. They both finished with school now. Not once did I ever give them a phone to have during the week. Not once, until they matriculated. Only weekends they had the phone, weekends only. And both of them done very, very well, very well. The other kids used to complain about them not having their phones. They can't talk to my kids. I said, sorry, you're not my child. If you got your phone, it's got nothing to do with me. But my child will not have a phone during the week. Even checking up on their phone, taking it at any time. I checked it. I done it. They used to be unhappy, but I done it for the right reasons. Today, they told me, Daddy, you done the right thing. So we have to do the right thing. Not what society wants and believes, but what is right. Thank you, guys. Have a great day. Raymond, Newcastle. Hola.
6: Emma, a lot to unpack in that 1 minute and 13 seconds there.
9: Yeah, I love that. But I do think that it is a very important reminder of, you know, if you are the parent and you get to make the rules. And there was one very important thing I think that the caller said, and that is that they thank him now. Mm. And, you know, when I speak at schools, as I do every day, I'm on my way, as I say, to speak at a school in KZN. And when I say to the high school kids, do you wish, and I'm talking to the older high school kids here, do you wish that you had been kept off these platforms? Or do you think that social media should be age-gated? Literally every single child that I've spoken to in grade 11 and grade 12, which is, you know, in the hundreds of thousands, has said to me that social media is no space for children under the age of 16. Mm. And that's so interesting because that's people who are on the ground, they're fresh, they've been living in these spaces. I'd say it's a much more authentic assessment than an old fuddy-duddy like me coming and saying don't be on the platforms. But you know, I've got a very good idea about what goes on the ground because I'm kind of the first responder in South Africa when things do go wrong. And it's just unbelievable the extent of the harm that is being caused and how young these kids are. And I do think the world is waking up a little bit. There's been some unbelievably groundbreaking court cases in America holding these companies legally responsible for the harm that they're causing, you know, kind of equating the social media world to big tobacco, that we know, they know, on their own research, these big tech companies know that these platforms are A, harmful, and B, addictive, in the same way that smoking was. You know, and the tobacco companies knew, but they did nothing about it because they didn't want people to stop buying their product, exactly the same on social media. So I do think that it should be properly age-gated. The enforcement in South Africa will be an issue when it comes to age-gating because these big tech companies are not based here. Mm. But I would say it would be a very good start.
6: I'm going to get into that in a bit. We got a voice note. The little note here says it's from a victim, Emma. Let's see what you have to say.
16: Mm-hmm. Hi there. Brilliant, brilliant conversation. Thank you very much for bringing this up. I have unfortunately been a victim of cybercrime. What my question is, in my research, I realized and came to notice that there are millions of apps out there that can do the same thing that TikTok or Snapchat, etc., does. How do you prevent your children from downloading the other app as opposed to Snapchat? Thank you very much for everything.
6: Is it just keeping an eye on that phone all the time, Emma?
9: Exactly. So yes, absolutely. I think that you've got to have some parental control technology. It's a very basic setting that you set on the App Store or on the Google account.
6: So on that note, is that something that works overall on the phone?
9: Yes, so we're talking about particularly screen time on the Apple devices, Google Family Link on the Android devices. They're both free technologies. And there's a setting that you can't download an app unless it's been approved.
6: Right.
9: And I do want to pick up on what the caller said, and that is that, you know, there's so many apps out there doing the same thing. There also don't take the apps at face value, because one of the biggest issues that, most popular apps is a Vault app, where children look like they're downloading a calculator, but actually it's what we call a vault, which is an app where you can hide content in that vault app. So you can hide all the nudes and the websites you're not supposed to be going to and the apps that you're not supposed to have behind this app that looks like a calculator. Wow. So really interrogate the apps that your child wants to download, and they must only have apps that you've approved, especially when they're young.
6: Let's go to Soldier in Tembisa. Go ahead, Soldier. What do you want to talk about?
17: Good morning, my brother. How are you?
6: Good. Go ahead.
17: Yes. You see, let me just say this in terms of kids abusing this internet or kids getting abused by the internet or by so-called distortion, whatever. I want to tell the parents. Parents must play a responsibility. You know, we stay in the locations. What we see from the people who claim to be parents is absolutely disgusting sometimes, let me say the least. You find a father is holding a 250-rand phone. The kid is holding a 5,000 tablet. What do you expect? You find someone tells you that I want to go and pay Wi-Fi so that my kids can have access to internet. You don't check all those things, but you are impressed that the kids have got the Wi-Fi. You don't even look what they are doing. What do you expect at the end of the day? Do you expect to harvest a nice food there? You don't expect that.
6: All right, Solji and Timbisa. It's an interesting question because there's a voice note that's just come through. It's a short one that's going to. The role of parents and then the role of regulation. Let me just play this voice note and see if it's this dichotomy.
18: Good morning, John. I think the only way to prevent all of this issue is to government first must regulate. Second, if you download the app, your WhatsApp, your Facebook, it must require your ID number and you must be older than 18. And if you can, they must make sure you can use two ID numbers for one app.
6: Emma Sadler, the role of parents, the role of government, the role of regulations.
9: First caller, it is a very big issue that we're seeing, you know, especially in sort of lower income groups where it's almost a status symbol to get your child a smartphone very young. You know, you see kids as young as 5-6 years old with smartphones, and it's almost something that parents are proud of, that they can afford to get their child a phone. And I think we've really got to change the mindset from thinking that it's you're doing your child a favor by giving them this access, rather than, you know, it's like putting almost sometimes a loaded gun in the hands of a child. So I think we, you know, and I think the more we can have conversations around this issue of how inappropriate it is for children to be on social media. And the other time, the other groups that I'm very worried about are the kinds of kids who are quite literally left to their own devices. You know, parents have jobs, they're off, they doctors, or I mean not doctors, nurses or policemen, and they're busy all day, and the children come home from school and they are not busy playing sports. They are on their phones from very young, and they can afford to have Wi-Fi, they can afford to have data, they can afford to buy phones, but there's nothing else keeping these children busy in the afternoons. And I'm seeing some crazy sexting content coming out of very young primary school children who are targeted because you know, as soon as your child has a phone, that the whole world is has access to your child. So I think a lot of people give children phones thinking they're doing them a favor by giving them access to the world, but actually what we're doing is giving the world access to your child. And I'm afraid, as we know, there are some horrible bad elements in the world, and those are the ones who are going to be targeting your children.
6: And legislation?
9: Yeah, I'd love some legislation. So there's two things that I really want to get through. The first is age gating. As I say, the enforcement of it will be difficult. But in the same way that you can change the social norm that alcohol is illegal under 18, it's not to say that nobody under 18 drinks alcohol. But at least there's hopefully a change, a social norm change. And most countries around the world are working on similar kinds of laws. I would imagine we will get something in quite soon. I've been speaking to various government ministers about it. But the enforcement of it is very hard, because we're not going to be brave enough as a country to turn around to a company like Meta and say, if you don't comply with our laws, we're going to turn you off.
6: Yeah.
9: Which is really our only option, because a lot of these companies don't have offices, they don't have employees, they don't have assets in South Africa, which does make it difficult to make the law enforceable. But I still think it would be helpful for parents to be able to say to children, you can't be on TikTok because it's illegal, right? And then, you know, at least I do think it would help. The other is, I think that there should be a phone-free academic school day. So I would love legislation, and even if it's a guidance note from the relevant departments, basically saying that phones should be locked away from what we call a bell-to-bell ban. So from the first bell of the academic day to the last bell, the children shouldn't have their phones on them. Because at least then you're giving these children who are online for so many hours every single day a bit of a break. The other thing that a lot of interesting international countries have done is to introduce a curfew, a social media curfew. Now, that's got to be one of the things that I love the most. From a practical application point of view, I'm not sure how effective it would be. But the idea is that there's certain times at night, so from 10 p.m. to 6 a.m., for example, that social media should simply be unavailable to children. So that's what's going to happen in the UK legislation. There is an opt-out of it, but I think it's excellent. And I've said a few things and a few pieces of advice to parents, but if there's one thing that parents do differently, it's make sure that there are no internet-connected devices in the bedroom at nighttime. That is the one biggest change that every single person can implement in their houses, make sure that their kids don't have their phones, because if they've got them, they're on them.
6: Yeah, and it's for adults too. All right, you shouldn't mm-hmm. even be on your phone in bed. Sibonelo is in Umlazi. Go ahead, Sibonelo.
19: Morning, Harika. I just wanted to say something, but please don't take it to say I'm promoting that concept. I think we now see where China was getting the idea from, where they monitor everything when it comes to electronic communications. Just that, not the policing. Just a concept where government is the one who dictates, who tells you which social media can be used in the country, and they monitor that social media and when and how it is accessed. Now, taking it too far into policing people and all those things, that I disagree with. But when you consider the fact that a majority of users of social media and users of electronic devices, they themselves don't understand the repercussions of what they're doing. It stands to point that government has to step in and filter what goes into the public and how the public is able to use it.
6: I'll agree to disagree on that, Sibonelo. But Emma Sadler, let's hear from you. You're the expert.
9: Yeah, look, I think that there are some lessons we can learn from China. For example, TikTok, which is actually a Chinese product, mm-hmm. ByteDance is the company that created TikTok. I can tell you that the kids in China are not being exposed to the kind of slop that the rest of the world's children are. They can watch maths, tutorials, science experiments, and there is a hard stop of 40 minutes per day, which you cannot get around. Mm. So I quite like that. But I do think that the surveillance issue is something of great concern. There's huge lobbying groups around the world fighting against these digital ID books. I would love for there to be some mechanism that we could identify people behind anonymous accounts that cause harm, particularly when it comes to children, because it is the biggest hurdle in using the law to protect children is to try and find out who the hell is behind an account, right? So your kid has been sextorted, they've sent all this content to somebody. How on earth do we find out who is behind that account? And at the very least, a cell phone number should be identifiable. So, for example, if somebody is sending your child very inappropriate content on WhatsApp and that you've got a cell phone number, you should be able to, because of RECA, find out who's behind that. But we've got a huge problem with unRECA'd cell phone numbers in South Africa. The big case we had against Meta last year, where we were trying to get all of these shade rooms removed. A lot of your listeners will remember that case. We did eventually get a court order that required Meta to hand over all of the identifying information that they held on the perpetrators, including mobile devices, phone numbers, area, etc. And unfortunately, because those phone numbers are not RECA'd, that information did not lead to the identification of the suspect in most cases. And that is, I think, a shame. There should be some way that at least law enforcement, not the government, not everyone all the time, but at least that law enforcement should be able to find out who is behind an account that is causing harm, especially harm to children.
6: Emma, I've got a minute and a half, so give us a couple of takeaways that we can implement this afternoon when our kids come home.
9: Yeah, so rule number one, no phones in the bedroom overnight. If your children's not sleeping, they're not doing well academically, they're going to get depressed, they can't achieve on the sports field, etc. So rule number one is there has to be, at least in your own house, a tech curfew. Ideally a few hours before bed if you want them to be able to go to sleep easily, but a tech curfew. The second is no phones for children under the age of 13. The idea that your child's first phone should be a smartphone is a bit like saying that your child's first phone, first car one day when they first get their license should be a Ferrari and not a car that they can go and make some mistakes on. And then understanding, educating and talking to your children. You know, we don't give 12-year-olds the keys to the car and say, good luck to you, go have a nice time, here's your new present. We make sure that they learn how to drive first, they get a learner's license, you practice with them. And I think it's a very good analogy for parents and phones as well. Like, make sure that you're holding them their hand through this quite scary world and they know that they can come to you. And then just having open conversations with your children at all times. Please keep your children off these dangerous apps like Snapchat.

0: attempt to justify public finance management act charges against suspended National Police Commissioner General Fandi Masemola simply does not work. Masemola faces four counts of contravening the PFMA in connection with the controversial Medicare 24 Tshwane District multi-million rand SAPS contract. Johnson, who has been testifying before the Madlanga Commission for 6 days, was questioned about why Masemola faces standalone PFM charges that are not linked to any corruption-related offences. Justice Madlanga put it to Johnson that the PFMA charges against Masemola cannot be linked to charges faced by other accused persons in the matter.
1: All that General Masemola is charged with are the PFMA offences. So when you look at him, those offences, insofar as General Masemola is concerned, are not additional to anything, are not related to anything. It's just those PFMA offences only. And you cannot force the additional by merely relating to charges faced by other people, charges that have nothing to do with him whatsoever. And the cruel example I give actually makes the point abundantly.
0: Meanwhile, Johnson explained her understanding of the charges.
1: All that General Masemola is charged with are the PFMA offences. So when you look at him, those offences, insofar as General Masemola is concerned, are not additional to anything, are not related to anything. It's just those PFMA offences only. And you cannot force the additional by merely relating to charges faced by other people. Charges.
0: One person has died and two others have been injured following a collision involving two cash-in-transit vehicles and a seven-seater vehicle on the N2 at Gamtoos Hill in the Eastern Cape. Authorities say the collision happened in the early hours of this morning after the seven-seater vehicle allegedly travelled on the wrong side of the road. Eastern Cape Department of Transport spokesperson Unati Bingose says police are investigating the circumstances surrounding the crash.
2: While the exact cause of the crash remains under investigations, preliminary investigations point to dangerous driving behavior. We once again appeal to all motorists to obey the rules of the road, remain in their designated lanes, and exercise patience at all times. A single lapse of judgment can have devastating and irreversible consequences.
0: The Democratic Municipal and Allied Workers Union, DEMAWUSA, has started a three-day sit-in protest at the metropolitan offices in the city of Johannesburg. The union says the demonstration is against systemic injustice facing local government employees. Demonstrators are demanding an end to outsourcing services, job insecurity and alleged unfair dismissals. The union's General Secretary, Michelle Njauba, says their action does not worsen service delivery.
3: When you look into the situation in the city currently, in many corners of the suburbs, even in the city itself, in the CBD, there is no service delivery. There are potholes all over, there are garbage all over. So the fact that is because of industrial action of this nature, that is not true. Because if it was true, by now we would have been seeing the city that is clean, and the road that is being maintained, because we want to see decent service delivery to the citizenry of the city of Johannesburg.
0: The South African Weather Service has downgraded weather alerts for large parts of KwaZulu-Natal, but the province is not out of danger yet. An orange level 6 warning for disruptive rain remains in place for eThekwini and parts of the south coast, with a high likelihood of roads and homes being flooded today. The rest of the southern parts of the province are now under a yellow level 2 warning. Provincial disaster response teams have been placed on high alert and are monitoring conditions that may be triggered by the cut of low pressure system. KwaZulu-Natal Human Settlements and Transport spokesperson Dabezinhle Sibiya says rain and poor visibility has already been reported in Underberg and Kokstad, with teams ready to remove any possible snow on the roads.
4: You'll recall that in 2024, we experienced for the very first time a snow that accumulated to more than 30 centimeters. The MEC Sibonso Duma met with heads of departments for transport, Sibusiso Dlamini, Human Settlements, Max and Bailey, and as well well as teams, so that we are able to execute the snow response.

0: Plan, we are going to be removing any snow before it could accumulate to more than 30 centimeters. But for now, we have some rains there, as well as the area is very misty, which means that there is reduced visibility.
1: Keiko Fujimori has been sworn in as the first female president of Peru. She's promised to fight crime and tackle weak economic growth and political instability. In her first address, she announced that the military will take charge of maintaining order in areas with high crime. She said she's received the state in a catastrophic condition, but Peru had infinite potential. Recapping the top story, Justice Mbuseli Madlanga has told former IDEC head advocate Andrea Johnson that the unit's attempt to justify Public Finance Management Act charges against suspended National Police Commissioner General Fani Masemula simply does not work. I'm on Ndlambana for SAFM News headlines at 11:30.
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7: John Kerrick in for Joanne. Good morning to you. Glasgow Athletics about to begin, Commonwealth Games. I was just questioning, just before we go into the finance with Brian Hirsch, where are our women sprinters? We've got this golden age of male 100-meter, 200-meter, 400-meter sprinters. Where are our female sprinters? Why don't we have a host of those as well? Are they going to different training? Are they focusing on different things? Because the women's 200 is coming up in a moment, so they're going to start with the heats there. No South African entrant in the women's 200-meter sprint. I mean, there are other African nations that are there, and obviously the Jamaicans, there's a Nigerian in there, Ghanaians, another Nigerian. Why don't we have South African female sprinters? We've got men 200-meter sprinters. We're going to be taking part later on when they do their qualifying. Let's just scroll through. Mvuyo Moss is going to be there representing South Africa, some of the early heats as well. But why don't we have women sprinters? Thinking aloud. Maybe you're involved in athletics. Maybe I'll talk to Zai. See if Zai can bring that up in a sports show. You at SAFM. Let's talk financial matters.
2: Talking finance with Brian Hirsch. Making sense of your finance.
7: It's the last Wednesday of the month. We dedicate to answering questions that have been submitted over the past few weeks. And the producers have put some tough questions together for Brian Hirsch, who can try and explain all this. But as always, phone lines are open and you can send us text messages for Brian. Let's start with morning to you. First of all, Brian Hirsch, financial advisor at Brian Hirsch, Coley & Associates. Good chatting to you, Brian.
8: John, lovely to be chatting to you for the first time, because I hear you all the time. I hear you at 10:30 at night. Yeah. I hear you at 7 o'clock on the sports programs. Love your programs, and I must tell you, I agree with you fully. I am so involved in our swimming medals, and I think we've done so. And now we're going to drop down the table because we're just not participating anywhere else. Well, tonight we've got a big one. We got a big one tonight with Peter Kutsia. Yeah. Big one coming tonight. So lovely. John, good to chat to you.
7: We've got a question, John, for you right from the top. Power of attorney and how South Africa differentiates from global enduring power of attorney.
8: John, this is a very sad state of affairs in South Africa. You think about the number of people who have now got dementia leading into Alzheimer's. It is highly likely that many people come in their circumstances in their life when they will be unable to manage or undertake tasks themselves. And it's very obviously people not being mentally competent. A power of attorney, a better word for it is POA, power of attorney, would achieve this if you give someone a power of attorney. However, in South Africa, you have a problem. The grantor, which is the person who's giving a power of attorney, is no longer valid, that particular power of attorney, if the grantor is not able mentally to determine matters for themselves or offer their own clear and rational opinion on a matter. Which means that people thinking that they can give power of attorneys for life is incorrect. And the consequences are horrific. So simply, when someone gives you a power of attorney, they have to understand all the actions you are taking. The minute they can't, which means if you go into dementia, you can't. That power of attorney in South Africa comes to an end. Globally, we have what's called enduring power of attorneys, which goes on for lifetime. We are currently in the courts between Parliament, between the Minister of Justice, the Minister of Health, the Health Department, trying to sort this out because it's horrific. Because if your power of attorney ends, the only thing you can do is go for curatorship. It's expensive, it's laborious, and therefore so many people, and today the institutions are responsible to making sure that anyone who's acting on that power of attorney is acting on behalf of someone who understands what they're doing. So the solution at the moment is horrific, and I think I was going to say to Joanne, and I think it's advisable to actually run a program with an attorney about what you can do when a power of attorney comes to an end, because everyone just thinks it goes on for life. It doesn't.
7: Is there a test? You know, it's to see if as let's use a dementia patient, is there a test to see if they are cognitive or not? Black and white.
8: Well, I you get people who go in and out of dementia. Sometimes they're fully aware. The test is if the financial institution, if you've been operating on that power of attorney, or you have a power of attorney, which a lot of people get, and then they assume that when they lose the mental capacity, that power of attorney can be used. So if you go to a bank 5 years' time and say, I've got a power of attorney, it's likely the bank's going to want to contact the grantor, which is the person giving the power of attorney, and contact them, and who knows what response they will get. So people need to understand that, and that is a difficult one. It is in the courts at the moment. I thought that there would be some clarity. It's been in the courts, by the way, John, 25 years.
7: And just go through the details about now somebody's, I've got a power of attorney over my dad, say, and he now goes into dementia. He doesn't understand what I'm doing. What happens next?
8: You have to apply to the courts for curatorship. That means you need curatorship. That means you go to an attorney. It's laborious. You get doctors involved. It's costly. And therefore, before that, you can grant. But in the interim, while that's happening, then what? Then what? So people are still operating on power of attorneys. Let me also explain. If someone's operating, a family member's operating a power of attorney or friend, and something then happens to that person, the dependents can have a go against that person who has a power of attorney that they were acting without full understanding when that power of attorney ends. So there are lots of legal implications as well. So I get that call, you know, when you say questions over the last few weeks, I get maybe 20, 25 calls after every single program, even more sometime. And then I group them and I take the ones that are more common. Obviously, there's been a lot of discussion. That's why people have been calling me about power of attorney. So that's how these questions come about. They grouped where I find more people are interested than just the one-offs where it's very involved for the individual person themselves.
7: Can you explain the difference between power of attorney and curatorship?
8: Well, power of attorney is where you give someone that power during their lifetime. Curatorship means when that person's no longer compos mentis, can no longer fully understand the actions that have been taken, then the power of attorney ends, and then an application by the family has to be to the courts to get a curatorship. And you get the two types of curatorship. There's one that is curatorship of the person who looks after the person, and the other is the curatorship of the money, who looks after and makes the money decisions. It's a real hot and difficult situation.
7: So it could very well be the same person who had a power of attorney, but you need to go through a process to get there.
8: But here the courts will make that call.
7: Okay. So it's not assigned by the individual; it's assigned by the court.
8: Yeah.
7: Okay. And when do you think there will be a resolution on this? 25 years? You
8: said? Well, I understand it's in the courts at the moment. I understand there was going to be some decision made in August. However, it's now been referred back to Parliament, where it's been for all these years. But the more pressure and the more discussions we have on air and in the press, the more chance, because it's ridiculous. We've got a country of people who are suffering mental illnesses and all that, and I think we need to have clarity that people's affairs can be looked after without applying. And when I talk about applying, there is for the very low income, there's what's called letters of administration. And that's for maybe assets under R1 million. But today, you know, R1 million won't even give you R5,000 a month. Mm. So when you're talking about anyone who's got a home and maybe a rented apartment and a few R1 million with investment, they're now retired. It's a minefield.
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8: I believe a tax-free account, people are thinking more long-term, because you're allowed R46,000 a year. You're allowed a maximum of R500,000 in your lifetime, which means in 11 years, you'll have used it up. So if you're thinking 11 years, you're not going to be in money market. You're going to be in growth assets, because the problem with money market and fixed deposits is inflation. Let's understand the cost of living. And every year, and you've also got to understand the difference between gross interest and net interest. Gross interest is what you receive. Net interest is what you get after tax, because all interest is taxable, subject to certain rebates. If you're under 65, you get $22,800 as the interest, where you will not be taxed. And if you're over 65, it's $34,500. So anything above that is taxed. So if you've got a tax rate, and remember, the interest gets added to pensions and any other income, so you could be paying 30%. So if you're getting a 7.5% return at 30% after tax, you're getting 5%. Mm. So not beating inflation. Mm. Certainly not pension inflation. So I believe fixed deposit and money markets are for short-term investments, 1 to 3 years, particularly when you've got something that you need. Look, we all want in retirement income to be certain and secure. Mm. But in money market, you're not going to beat inflation. So for short-term, if you're saving for a house, if you're saving for certain things, that's the place to be, 1 to 3 years. But anything longer than that, you need to be thinking a little bit more that has an element of growth. Fixed deposit, no risk. Growth has some risks, so you need to understand the risks. But to beat inflation, you have to be invested in some form of growth assets. And the longer you have in that period of time, the more you'll iron out any volatility. If you go into the market for 1 year, very volatile, even 3 years. If you're looking at over 4, 5, 6, 7 years, markets do have ups and downs every year. Markets have some little blip. We had last year the tariff period when the markets came down 16%. This year we had the war when the markets came down. We've had this month again back to the war and high inflation rates, little bit dips in the market. We have that every year. There's always something. But if you hold on for longer and you don't need certainty and that type of thing, money markets are for people who need for a period of time. I'm saving for the next 1 to 3. But when you start saving 5, 10 years, don't be sitting in money markets. You will not beat inflation. And if you don't beat inflation, your biggest risk is it'll be costing you more and you'll have less money.
7: And just quickly on that, is fixed deposits, I know it'll stop me from taking the money out. Does money market have that same ability? Because if I see the money, yeah, I want to spend it.
8: Yeah, fixed deposits and money market. Look, fixed deposits are give a slightly higher rate of interest. Money market maybe 0.25%, 0.5% less. If I think about the government retail bond for 5 years is now paying 8.5%, and I think if you go into 5-year fixed deposits, you'll probably get 7.75%. So it fluctuates, but if you're paying tax on that interest, and that's what people don't realise. Don't hear the big figure. Understand how that big figure relates ultimately to your personal circumstances.
7: All right, let's talk about medical aid and gap cover. Is gap cover important?
8: Yeah, well, let's understand, let's talk about medical aid. If you have network doctors, and the 90% of doctors are networked, in other words, they have an arrangement with the medical aid to hold their rates to what they call tariff, just for using as a better word. Then you don't. If you've got network doctors who charge the price that medical aid's prepared to pay, you don't really need gap cover. But not always doctors in hospitals are covered. Sometimes when you're lying in a bed, they're all doctors visiting, and gap cover will cover the gap between what the doctors charge and what the medical aids pay. Mm. And gap cover is not expensive. It's another item added to your medical aid. I mean, for me, the biggest danger for people, they don't realize that with medical aids increasing at 8 to 9% a year, in 8, 9 years' time, you'll be paying double. So think about it, John. If someone's paying $5,000 for a medical aid today, in 8, 9 years, they'll be paying $10,000. In another 8, 9 years, they'll be paying $20,000. So you've got to manage your healthcare. This question is not about managing your healthcare, but gap is a good added. It doesn't replace a medical aid, but it certainly will make sure that any co-payments, because doctors are charging higher, or you're in a hospital that's not networked, in other words, they don't have an arrangement with the medical aids to pay, gap cover is very important. And gap cover ranges from between around about 400 to 1,000 rand. And obviously, 400, you're getting less cover. 1,000 rand, you're getting better cover. So when you're buying gap cover, it's not just gap cover. What are you insuring against?
7: I'm going to ask a personal question. I just had an experience with a dentist, and if you listen to my late night show, you'll know exactly what I'm talking about. But the dentist charges more for a procedure, for one line item, than the medical aid is willing to pay. If I have gap cover, does that add to my savings, my yearly savings, or is this something completely different?
8: No. Let me explain to you. Gap cover relates to hospitalization.
7: Hospitals. Okay.
8: It's hospitalization and doctors. It doesn't apply to dentistry. And I understand most dentists today are not networked.
7: Oh, yeah. Don't even get me started on dentists.
8: You do have a co-payment.
7: Okay.
8: John, I must tell you, I listen to you often, but I haven't heard you talk about medical aid or anything.
7: No, it's one of the most traumatic things I ever had, was having to go to the dentist. He wanted to charge me all of the money. And the lesson in life, kids, and I said this late night, is go to those, what is it, every 6 months to see a dentist. Trust me, it'll save you a fortune.
8: I agree.
7: Okay, pension funds.
8: Prevention is better than cure.
7: For sure. And you pay a little bit, as opposed to one huge lump sum. You're a financial guy. Brian Hirsch, let's talk about pension funds. If I have one, can I retire?
8: Okay, everyone should got a pension fund. As a matter of fact, the latest statistics put out by FNB shows that now 63% of people, compared to 28% 10 years ago, are more conscious of pensions. But the fact that you're contributing to a pension fund doesn't mean anything, because there's other considerations. Your age, when did you start? How are you invested? Because a lot of people are invested in long-term investments and they're putting their money in conservative investments. So the question is, how does what you correlate between what you got in your pension fund and what you're contributing to your pension fund versus what you will require at retirement? So everyone says, I've got a pension fund, but no one really relates how much money is in there, how long it's been in there. And that's why I always say to people, get yourself a financial advisor. The banks have them, institutions, you can call the FPI, Financial Planning Institute. They will also put you onto someone very capable. Let them sit down and do those numbers. Because if you're 25 and you're contributing to a pension fund, come retirement, the chances are, if you're contributing 10%, you'll never have to worry. You'll have financial freedom. If you're 45 and you start now, you've lost 20 years of compound interest, which means money in, money on money and money and interest on interest, and you won't be able to retire. So you need to look at that numbers. By the way, John, I've offered our listeners three times, three different, and we've had so many people, so I'll repeat it. If you want to calculate how much retirement you've got, we've got a special formula and a document. If you want to know about the most important thing is, which I always talk about, the life file, in the event of your death and in the event of your family, we've got a document on that. And if you also want to know about your personal wealth scorecard, contact us. I'll give my our details and we'll send you all the documents for you to be able to read. But coming to pensions, so the word I contribute to a pension fund sounds great, but if you don't understand what it means, John. John, how old are you?
7: Too old.
8: Okay.
7: In my 50s.
8: Are you? Okay. Well, all I'm saying is I don't know how long you've been contributing to a retirement fund or a pension fund. I don't know if anyone's done the number with you. Because remember, at retirement, three things need to be in place. You have to have a home paid for,
7: yep.
8: Important. You have no debt, secondly. And you need, thirdly, a good healthcare program.
7: Yeah.
8: And then also, when you do your budget today, your budget at retirement should be very different. You may not have any debt. Children may not. Mm. You shouldn't have debt. Children may not still be at home. And you may, and you're not going to be saving in retirement. While you save for retirement, but you're not going to be saving in retirement. So someone has to say, well, I need, it costs me $30,000 now to live, but at age 65, I'm only going to need $22,000, right. And you've got to escalate that forward with inflation. So work out how much you'll need. So let's assume you'll need $40,000 with inflation over the next 10 years. And how much money have you got set aside? What will that money be worth at 65? Current value plus future contributions. And how much will that, how will those two stack up against each other?
7: Yeah,
8: John, I always talk a lot quicker on this program. I used to have an hour program on a Tuesday, but I know we time's always short, so I hope I'm not talking too quickly.
7: And the worst thing is those finance guys will then ask you for more money, which it's that balancing act.
8: Well,
7: do I want to spend now or do I want to spend when I get older?
8: John, they won't ask you for more money. They'll show you what your shortfall may be, or in some cases, your shortfall may not be. And you know something? Better to know than not to know.
7: That's true.
8: Don't get a fright. Don't get a fright at 65.
7: We got one more that we can squeeze in here, Brian Hurst. I'm going to leave it up to you. Threshold for no tax or who needs a will?
8: Yeah, I dealt with tax last week,
7: okay.
8: And I just wanted to give the exact figures. If you're under 65, if you earn $99,000 after medical deductions, you pay no tax. Over 65, $153,250, and over 75, it is $171,300. That's taking into account the interest that you can deduct. Under 65 and over 65 being $22,800 and $34,500. So, for example, if someone's over 75 and they're earning 240,000 rand and they've got a 34,000 rand deduction, they can take that off. If they've got medical deduction, they can take that off. If that comes down to 171,
7: right.
8: You won't pay tax. And then lastly, who needs a will? Everyone, John,
7: yeah.
8: Everyone. Even if you own a motor car, who's it going to? And let me tell you, if you die intestate and you have to go to the master for the master to help without a will, that the estate can take months and years to wind up. And I don't know why globally 80% of the people in the world don't have a will. It's so simple. You can write a handwritten will. You can go to the station. They'll give you a will. If you've got children, it becomes more complicated. If you've got grandchildren, even more so, simply because of trust and everything like that. I have dealt on as a separate subject completely on wills. I'm just saying everyone needs a will. Don't leave it, because you want your assets to go to the right person. And let me tell you this. If you are divorced, make sure that you have changed your will. You have 90 days. If let's say husband leaves to a wife, get divorced, you have 90 days to change that will. If you don't and you die, let's say 6 months later, your ex-wife or ex-spouse, whether whoever it may be, will inherit. So just bear that in mind when you're looking at a will. And a will needs to be looked at least once a year to make sure, are the guardians still there? Are the executors still there? Are all the people that you're leaving money to still there? I've got a woman of 91. We changed the will yesterday because of the 10 people, she's a single woman, 91, of the 10 people she left money to 2 years ago, 8 are no longer there.
7: Oh, no. All right, Brian Hirsch, I've been given permission. Canelway says that I can see if I can keep you on for a little bit. We've got a couple of questions from the listeners, so can you hang on for a bit?
8: Sure, John.
7: Excellent. Brian Hirsch, financial advisor at Brian Hirsch, Coley & Associates. We'll give out his details as well. Now let's just get quick headlines at 11:30.
1: Thank you, John. On the news headlines, former IDIG head advocate Andrea Johnson has conceded before the Madlanga Commission that suspended National Police Commissioner General Fanny Masemula was incorrectly lumped together with his co-accused in the Medicare 24 Tswane District matter. The legal counsel for accused number 5 Ntabiseng Zama in the attempted murder trial of Fusumuziket Matlala and 4 others has withdrawn from the case, and humanitarian organization Gift of the Givers says they're assisting affected residents in Imiza Moyetu in Hout Bay after a fire ripped through informal structures earlier this morning. A full update follows at the top of the hour.
2: Talking Finance with Brian Hirsch, making sense of your finance.
7: All right, a couple of callers this morning, Brian. Let's go to Patrick. What do you want to say, what do you want to ask, Patrick?
9: Hi, John and Brian. John, you know, I've got a couple of questions, but I'll ask only one for the sake of time.
7: Thanks.
9: John, I have a small company. I pay SARS every month. My worry is this. Why do I have to pay SARS end of the year, the company income tax?
7: Mm. So I just want. Do you pay VAT
9: I pay VAT every month. Yes, I pay VAT every month.
7: And then,
9: but now, come end of the year, the letter I need to pay the company income tax, of which I regard that as my profit. Maybe my understanding in this regard, it is shallow. Can Brian at least a little bit shine some light into my head so that I understand why do I have to pay that? Because it's the money that I've been saving all the for the past 11 months.
7: Ah, I feel your pain, Patrick. All right, Brian, can you answer that?
10: Yeah, Patrick, the only thing certain in life are death and taxes. So let me make this comment. Obviously, you make provisional payments at the end of August and the end of February. We all do, companies and individuals. And you estimate what you've earned and what tax you're going to pay. When your accounts have been done, when your financials are drawn up, you'll then account and say, hey, Patrick, you made a bit more money, and a bit more money is good news, but you still got to pay some of the tax. You know, people always say to me, I hate paying capital gains tax. Well, you only pay capital gains tax if you've made a profit. So when the calculations are done, in other words, you make provisional payments towards what you estimate. When you actually do the financials, it's more accurate. It's the actual figures. And if you've made a slight higher profit than what was estimated, you will need to pay a top-up payment. That's why we pay more. And we all do that. We've got a provisional payment due on the 31st of August. We estimate again at the end of February next year, and then we have to make the difference up that we may have underpaid. So it's a provisional. It's not the tax.
7: Right.
10: You're making a provisional payment against what you estimate, and if you've done better, you're going to pay more tax. Sorry about that, Patrick.
7: Yeah, it's one of those. Yeah, every 2 months I pay my VAT, and then when I do that, that's where companies try and not make money. It's a terrible thing because you don't want to pay the tax. Another question for you via WhatsApp voice note.
11: Hi, good morning, SAFM. Good morning, Mr. Hirsch. I want to find out something. If I'm 53 years old and I want to retire at 55, if the law does not change, because currently the government has said anybody above the age of 55 can retire with no penalties. If that's still the case in 2 years' time, I would have had 29 years service. So I want to know, is it feasible for me to live at 55 if I feel still strong enough to live and enjoy my life instead of living at 60 or 65? I won't even live 1 year late and then I'm gone. Then somebody else is eating my hard-earned money. So I want to know, first of all, is it feasible to live at 55 years old? And what lump sum will I get up front? Is there a percentage I'll get up front as cash? And then how much will I receive monthly? I know, I think it's two-thirds every month for life and one that you get as cash, but how much does that equate to in total? Some people say that you get the first 550,000 untaxed. So I just want to know that. Thank you very much, sir. Keep well. Thanks.
10: Okay. Okay, you've asked a question. You said there were a few questions. Well, I'm fortunate because this is a question for a program on its own.
7: Yes.
10: Very simply, let me make a question. I think early retirement is a real trap. Understand, when you're saving, you've had 29 years service. That means you expect to actually receive a pension. If you think about working, so you're 53, so you started working at 24, so you think about retiring at age 63, you would have had 39 years service. You're retiring after 29 years service. So you can, your pension is going to be a lot less. There may not be a penalty, but you're going to live, what happens if you live that much longer? Let's assume you as an individual, your life, is you're going to live to 90. So if you're going to retire at 55, your money's got to last you 35 years. If you retired 63, it's got to last 27 years. So two problems. One, you're going to have saved for less, and you're going to be using the money earlier, and you're going to live much longer. So you've got to be very careful when you do those numbers. You talk about a good life. Let me tell you, so many people have early retired, have found 3 or 4 years later they've got to find work. It ain't easy to find work. It's hard enough at age 30 to find it. Try and find work at age 58, 59, 60. I don't understand why companies don't employ older people, because you don't have to offer them a career. They want a job. They've got experience. They've got knowledge. So just be very careful. Someone's got to do the numbers with you before you even think about it. Please talk to a financial advisor. You can even contact my office, and my people will go through the numbers with you.
7: All right, Brian. How do we get hold of you? Where is that website for all the forms?
10: Okay. www.bhca.co.za. And our radio line is 011-880-4888.
7: All right, let's go through that. bhca.co.za or 011-880-4888.
10: John, lovely talking to you. Love to talk to you about sport. I'm a sporting fanatic. That's my main hobby, other than my work.
7: I'll keep an eye on that swimming, John, because of what you said, Brian. Thank you very much.
10: Take care. Cheers, John.
7: Brian Hirsch, financial advisor at Brian Hirsch, Coley & Associates. 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And you can call him on 011-880-4888. 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
7: Well, we're talking about sport. Women's 200-meter breaststroke on the go at the Commonwealth Games. Amy Canny finishing fastest in her heat, 2:27.05 in heat one. So plenty, one, two, three heats. So we're just going to wait to see if she advances. What's next for them? Advances to the final. That'll be happening tonight at about 7:15. Plenty voice notes that have come through for the show. Wow, it's been busy. It's lots to talk about in all the topics that we've spoken about today. Let's start right at the top.
13: Good morning, John. Is it okay for one sporting code to succeed in athletics over the others? Like swimming, I like it, right? We are world beaters. But why specifically swimming? It is because swimming is exclusively a private school sport. It's expensive. There are pools to be built. And those people there in private school, they just use their own money, their own school fees. They don't need investment. They don't need funding. So it's just easy for those kids to succeed in that sport because it's heavily invested in. Someone asked this question. I thought I should answer it from the previous show. So,
14: good morning, John. This is Matobola. John, you know, it's so shocking to hear the testimony or the evidence from Andrew Johnson. But I was happy that she accepted that. Whatever Mkhwanazi said, it is truth. What she was doing at ad hoc committee, being called by name Winnie Mandela by some politicians, that's where you see that we can never even trust this impeachment committee, which is forcing the president out. It's because these people, they don't want to be accountable themselves as parliamentarians. I don't trust them because corruption is all over. Good morning, this is Matebola.
15: Morning, John. I'm Svido in Watemego Rulane. Whether people like it or not, they should thank Ramaphosa for establishing the Matlanga Commission. If Indeed, they believe that the Mahlanga Commission is the best thing that has ever happened in this country. And they also should thank the terms of reference that he has drafted for the commission to operate under. Thank you.
16: Morning, John. Bungane from Eastern Cape. With regard to Julius Malema, the problem is Julius Malema, he thinks he's still leading a youth league, a party that belongs to another party. The EFF is not a youth league. EFF is a party on its own. It's very disappointing that he's so disproportionately excited with an intention to rebuke his detractors or to silence them. That cost him lots of credibility. It becomes very incredible. I'm not sure whether people are still following him in their numbers as it was in the past. He must mature enough to understand that he's leading a big party that is no longer a youth league. Thanks. Thanks, brother.
7: Yeah, we had a conversation about the EFF on my late night show, Nightfall, last night. About 10:30 we did that. And if you want to listen to that conversation, fascinating conversation about where the EFF finds itself at the moment, their 13th birthday party coming up at the moment, 13th since they've been founded, the challenges that they are facing as a political party, where their opposition is coming from. Is it from some of the smaller parties that are taking their pie, or is it from the bigger parties? Where do they see themselves in the political landscape? Again, podcast, you can go find it online, www.safm.co.za. Let's go to Siklo Lili. What do you want to talk about today?
17: Hello, sir. How are you?
7: Lega, go ahead.
17: I'm very good. I want to talk about a problem that I've experienced. I'm in the Eastern Cape, calling from Umtata Kuno. I've applied for a business funding called STREP with a company called the Eastern Cape Development Corporation in the Eastern Cape. So what happened is I applied last year. Then upon following up this year, they told me that they do not have a budget for STREP, which is it's something that was surprising to me because they increased the amount from 80,000 to 150,000. So it doesn't make sense. Is it possible maybe that you can maybe get us information from the company? It's called the ECTC, in short. So it's possible that you can get us an official from their company to come and answer to us on air, because we are like, it doesn't make sense that they do not get
7: out
17: budget
7: of money. Yeah, it makes sense. So you're going to get funding. I just did a quick search: 150,000 rand for infrastructure and development, working cap at 20%. Well, there's a whole lot of rules and things, but they say they just have no money.
17: Yes, that's the one. Yes.
7: All right, we'll see what we can do. The Small Towns, Rural and Township Entrepreneurship Program, or STREP, managed by the Eastern Cape Development Corporation. All right, we'll get on to it. We'll see if we can get somebody.
17: Thank you so much, and have a good day.
7: Thank you very much. That's worrying. The very institution that's there to help, running out of money. We've got a couple of minutes. One text that's come through on the WhatsApp. We were talking about kids and sexploitation that's happening to our children, and I guess to our adults as well, with Emma Sadler. Somebody says we're living in scary times. Even TikTok has pornographic content. Twitter or X is even worse. Let's see if we can squeeze one more in on that topic.
18: Hi, John. Good morning, Mafuta. Hiya, John. Besides the obvious dangers of these kids being on internet or online, here is another dimension. Diseases, John, chronic illnesses. These children are no longer active. They spend the whole time after school online, seated, doing nothing, no physical activity. That's another danger in itself, John.
19: Good morning, John and your team. This is Sakile Ntsukwini from Kwamhlabuyalingana. You know, John, the reason why most children fall victim to cybercrimes is that they spend a lot of time on their gadgets without parental supervision. Mm. Thank you.
7: Our parents getting a bit of flack on that. Let's squeeze in one or two more on Midlanga.
20: Hi, John. Errol Durban. Andrea Johnson, like so many witnesses before her, has told a pack of lies to the Midlanga Commission. You know, these people who lie so much that in the end of them, they believe that they are telling the truth when they do lie. So, yeah, that's my take. Errol Durban.
7: That's all we have time for, unfortunately. 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Bridget's up from 1 o'clock this afternoon. Ashraf, of course, at 3 o'clock. And then I'll see you again tonight at 10 o'clock. We're talking to Herman Mashaba tonight. We're going to see if we can keep it apolitical. See if we can possibly do that. Do you think I can talk to Herman Mashaba without talking about Johannesburg? It'll be my challenge at 10. Right now, let's get our another episode of our book reading, The Shadow of the Spring I Saw by Barbara Adair. Thanks very much to producers Melissa and Kanilwe for putting the show together. I'll see you soon.
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1: 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An island nation in the Atlantic Ocean, located off the western coast of Africa near Senegal and Mauritania. A country shaped by the sea, volcanic islands, ocean winds, and a culture carried through music. Portuguese is the official language. Cape Verdean Creole gives rhythm to everyday life.
2: It's more than likely, Tsetse, that you're being described up and down the country at the moment as a communist.
3: There is no truth in that as far as I'm concerned. 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
4: This is what we are becoming. 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
5: SAFM's award-winning drama department presents to you the last episode of the book In the Shadow of the Springs I Saw, written by Barbara Adey, read by Fiona Ramsey. 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Please note that the views expressed in this book are not that of the station. Listener's discretion is advised.
6: Building 6. The name of the building and a date, 1929, are written underneath the roof. The letters that make up the name are circular and curved. Underneath, at street level, are painted pictures of people in colourful hats and jackets and dresses and shirts. If you look quickly at them, they dance. And if the eye lingers on them a while, they still move, just more slowly. The wind or an illusion? Above the figures are the words Kwamakoti, and in brackets, trading as Hatties. This is a general goods store, as it has always been. Building 7. The air is cold and dry. Only where the sun shines is it not cold. A lizard runs from under a loose pavement stone. He lifts his head, tosses his chin, and looks up. His tail swirls from side to side. No one notices him, even though on the street, in all these streets, he is well worth looking at. Dry leaves from the few plane trees that remain in the town. There are four of them. Here two are in front of the building, on the opposite side of the road, and two are to the left of the entrance to the building. This is the south side. Blow and crack, eddy and spin. Each leaf has three pointed edges. The tip on some of them curls downwards. On others it is straight, and on the sides of all the leaves are two triangular pieces. Several of the leaves have been broken, and so what remains of them are only small brown crumbs. The building is narrow. It has four floors. The name of the building is written at the top. The leaves swirl in the wind. They move across the balconies, into the entrance hall, across the pilasters, and as they move, so shapes of light play out and reflect from the broken window and the leftover stained glass. This is a concrete garden made by man, where the red and yellow flowers are immortalized in the stained glass and in the jungle of leaves on an uneven pavement, where a lizard lives. Building 8. The building is covered in concrete stucco. The main entrance to the building is open to the road. There is an empty chair on the pavement. A new and soft green and yellow cushion is on its seat. The chair is just outside, two wood and metal doors. This is a chair where the security guard sits, but he's not here now. The entrance doors are not closed. An iron security gate with curlicue lattices stretches across the door, but it is not locked. A silver padlock hangs from one of the spiralled crossbars. It is a large padlock, secure. It cannot be cut through with bolt cutters. The floor to the entrance is worn smooth. Many feet have passed over it, walked across it over many years, at least 80 if not more, so that in some areas the pattern has been obliterated, and in others the whorls are very faint, almost non-existent, extinct. This is a building that is not looked at often or even admired, for from the outside it is not imposing. It is only on the inside that magic lounges for dark reflections that move inside and outside the glass dance on. Red paint, the purple flowers of wisteria, hang on violet buds on a wound-up trellis that stretches across a passageway. On the third floor, from one of the porthole-shaped windows, a bird looks out. Then he jumps from his peek-a-boo window, which has no glass in it, and perches on the red railing that runs along the walkway. He cannot fly. He looks like a cock, a chicken. His feathers are shaded from red to gold. His cowl is red and cartilaginous. The orange feathers of his neck become yellow as they move down his back. Then they become purple, and then red, and somewhere near his black and white tail they are blue. He sits on the red balustrade and crows, "Cock-a-doodle-doo!" Is this a common cock, or a regal red jungle fowl from the deciduous forests in the foothills of the Himalayas, a local or a migrant? The whole of the inside area of the building is covered in geometric patterns, parallel straight lines, zigzags, chevrons, diamond-shaped lozenges, and animal motifs. The red jungle fowl is a figurative sculpture that stares and crows and will not be supper, for he knows that he has been brought here from far away and that only a common chicken will be the evening meal. Chickens are predictable, but the red jungle fowl has the jauntiness of design, a vitality of the never seen before. There is no meaning or depth to a chicken, yet this immigrant bird pecks and crows, and so a counter-architecture grows. Now is tomorrow. There never is life after nostalgia. Acknowledgements. In writing this text, I am indebted to, amongst others, Andy Warhol, E.E. Cummings, Lawrence Ferlinghetti, Woody Guthrie, Filippo Tommaso Marinetti, Raymond Patterson, Lou Reed, J.L. Borges, W.H. Auden, Paul Eluard, Lewis Carroll, and David Wojnarowicz. Thank you, Nelisizwe Mofutsanyana and Shredi Yen, who accompanied me on the many visits and adventures in Springs, where we talked to people, took photographs, fell in love with drug dealers, bought fake goods, and ate in local eateries. Without them, I would never have gone there and had the experiences that I had. In the Shadow of the Springs I Saw is an exploration and stories of people who live in the Art Deco buildings of Springs. It is the imagined lives of those who live in a space which is not theirs historically, but one which they have reclaimed. This work, in times of doom and complaint, creates a new narrative, one of revival, vigor, and celebration. Author Ivan Vladislavik has said, "The writing tries to capture the grain of a place, object or conversation, as if a swatch were cut from a larger fabric. One could trace the use of similar techniques back to the canonical modernist works of James Joyce, William Faulkner, John Dos Passos, William Carlos Williams, or to a later experimenter like Burroughs. Barbara Adair uses these techniques with flair and purpose. The book's method is to declare and contradict, to present one side and then another, keeping both present. Artist Colbert Mashile says, "The dying mining town of Springs, one might be compelled to say, if you do not take heed and scrutinize more closely, the upheaval that is taking shape there. The traditional conservative Springs community has lapsed, and a new and integrated communal existence is evolving, comprising of people from all over the African continent. Now the architecture remains the only nostalgic connection to the past. Such bold Art Deco buildings that were ahead of their time still retain their regalness, although they are vulnerable. This book is a magnificent showcase of what was and what is becoming, of the historical journey that Springs is taking. The images captured in the book do not attempt to trace historical events per se, but give it a sense of the stark Art Deco architecture that continues to thrive amidst what seems to be chaos or the unled communal revolution of the town itself." From Golden Gate University, Assistant Professor Caroline Ownby. She says this is an ambitious text that comes together as a collage of different modalities of storytelling, from first and second person narration to correspondence in the form of emails, to poetry and songs excerpts and architectural definitions. The novel's collage structure and its focus on themes of disintegration, transient beauty, and changing landscape, it ranges from nostalgic to matter-of-fact to playful and imaginative. And Professor Bridget Grogan from the University of Pretoria writes, "Barbara Adair reflects on issues with originality and aplomb in an unusual literary style that emphasizes fragmentation, intertextuality, historical palimpsest, multiple perspectives, stark shifts of subjectivity, elaborate repetitions, form and silence, as well as elaborate patterns and structures of the shifting and eroded Art Deco buildings. Within these buildings, ghost-like characters, narrations, never connecting, haunt the work and briefly inhabit and shift the architecture of the text itself."

That was the last episode of the book In the Shadow of the Springs I Saw, written by Barbara Adey, read by Fiona Ramsey. The book is available online and in all leading bookstores countrywide. It is broadcast on SAFM at 11:45 Monday to Thursday on The Daily Discourse. It is produced for the station by Vovi Badala, technical production Wiseman Manqele, Nanda Khoza, and Tato Mapurunga.

0: It's 12 o'clock on Wednesday, the 29th of July, 2026. A very warm welcome to Update at Noon here on SAFM. Leading the conversation, I'm Sakina Kamwendo. Coming up in the next hour.
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@SAFM_Radio, or you can send us a WhatsApp voice note on 0826923909. Well, these and more stories coming up on this hump day edition of Update at Noon. First, though, here's your latest news with Ondela Mbana.

0: Thank you, Sakina. On the top stories, former IDEC head continues with testimony at the Matlanga Commission and Eastern Cape Transport Department on high alert as bad weather continues to persist. For SAFM News, I am Ondilambana and a very good day. Former IDEC head advocate Andrea Johnson has conceded before the Matlanga Commission that suspended National Police Commissioner General Fanny Masemula was incorrectly lumped together with his co-accused in the Medicare 24 Tshwane District matter. Johnson is being questioned about the Public Finance Management Act charges against Masemula. The Commission has questioned how Masemula could be charged under the PFMA without facing any accompanying fraud or corruption charges. Justice Mbuyiseli Mahlanga suggested that the charges against Masemula appeared to be an attempt to embarrass him and create the impression that he was implicated.
1: Why was this? You've agreed very easily. You know these principles. You apply these sections all the time. Why was this done? Why was the Commissioner Masemula lumped with these people, charged with fraud and corruption, when he is not? When he is charged with the statutory offences provided for in the PFMA, why was he lumped with these people? At face value, it seems to me that this must have been done to embarrass him, to taint him, and to make the public or to cause the public to see him as also being complicit in fraud and corruption.
0: Meanwhile, Johnson explained her understanding of the charges.
2: General Matlo, from the risk audit of the police, brought it to the attention of the then commissioner to say that there is these offences taking place. There's unlawfulness happening in this contract. And commissioner, as the accounting officer, you need to stop the contract. And what then happened is, in not acting in terms of his duties as the accounting officer, monies were in fact then paid out in the approximate value of 50 million rands. And then the contract was stopped.
0: Major General Sizakele Gyandji has been appointed as Western Cape's new police commissioner. He's replacing Lieutenant General Thembisile Phathekile, who retired at the end of June after serving as provincial police commissioner since July 2021. Gyandji's appointment has been announced at a media briefing at the SAPS's head office in Greenpoint. New provincial police commissioners are also expected to be announced in three other provinces. The legal counsel for accused number 5 in Thabiseng Nzama in the attempted murder trial of Fusimuzi Ketmatlala and 4 others has withdrawn from the case. The High Court in Johannesburg heard that the withdrawal is due to a lack of financial instructions from Nzama. Nzama, together with Matlala, Matlala's wife Tsakani, Diego Mabusela and Musa Kekana, face multiple charges linked to the alleged failed assassinations of businessman Joe Sibanyoni, socialite Tebogo Thobejane and music producer Sienki Mokubong. Presiding Judge Kasim Musa has ruled that Natas Grove, who represents accused number 2, will also represent Nzama for the remainder of this trial.
3: Accused number 1, Kutsenemola House number 84,
4: I would like to remind the court that accused drove into the premises number 34 in an I-20, which is an I-20 that was used in a shooting, resulting in a person being killed in Ferenekele. So my concern was there was no one watching over or guarding that I-20 at that premises. So I was worried if maybe one of the suspects might come and move the I-20 while no one is watching it.
0: The Eastern Cape Transport Department says it remains on high alert for any eventuality as bad weather continues to persist on the province's roads. The R56 between Matatiele and Mount Fletcher is experiencing active snowfall, whilst there are wet and slippery road surfaces due to persistent drizzling from Ugie to Elliot. Motorists travelling along these routes are advised to reduce speed well below the posted speed limit. Provincial Transport Spokesperson Unati Bingose has advised.

0: advised motorists to postpone non-essential travel where possible.
1: We are currently monitoring active snowfall on the R56 between Matatiele and Mount Fletcher, as well as the R58 between Lady Grey and Ekurhuleni. Although no crashes have been reported so far, road surfaces remain wet and extremely slippery. We appeal to all motorists to postpone non-essential travel where possible. If you must travel, reduce your speed, switch on your headlights, increase the following distance, and be alert at all times.
0: Recapping the top story, former IDEC head advocate Andrea Johnson has conceded before the Madlanga Commission that suspended National Police Commissioner General Fanny Masemula was incorrectly lumped together with his co-accused in the Medicare 24 Tshwane District matter. I'm Ondilambara for SFM News, headlines at 12:30.
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3: Thanks, Ondela. Good afternoon, everybody. 7 minutes after 12, and welcome to Update at Noon. Well, the Madlanga Commission continues hearing testimony from Advocate Andrea Johnson. And yesterday, she had indicated that she had hoped that they would be done by tea time today. But of course, Justice Mweseli Madlanga nudged her to understand that they may or may not be done by tea time yesterday. And this, of course, has indeed unfolded as such. She's still testifying, and hopefully it will go on only until lunchtime today, because at 2 p.m. is when the commission will then turn its attention to the Suleiman Karim matter. And you'll remember that Suleiman Karim, his postponement application was formally heard last Friday, and that postponement bid ruling will be delivered at 2 p.m. at the Madlanga Commission this afternoon. Well, some court cases as well. The Vusmuzi Kat Matlala trial continues. It is at this point a trial within a trial, with accused number one, Musa Kekana, trying to put to the court that the evidence that was collected by police when he was arrested should be deemed inadmissible in this trial. And that is currently what the court is seized with. That's the Johannesburg High Court. And then still in Gauteng, the Senzo Maiwa trial is also currently underway. So keeping an eye on developments there. Some other stories that we'll bring you up to speed with: the impeachment committee in Parliament meeting to consider and adopt draft terms of reference, as well as recommended evidence leaders for the process. And sticking with that story, the economic freedom fight as well. They've now also approached the Constitutional Court seeking urgent relief to overturn the Western Cape High Court's judgment that has halted Parliament's Section 89 impeachment proceedings against President Ramaphosa. And it is, of course, a Wednesday. You know, we now have that feature with the IEC in the lead up to the 4th of November polls. So we'll speak to the IEC again today. Those are some of the stories, but let's get the show on the road.
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3: And starting with the economic freedom fighters and the battle over President Cyril Ramaphosa's impeachment inquiry, which is now headed to the Constitutional Court, because the EFF is seeking to overturn that interim High Court interdict that halted Parliament Section 89 committee. The MK Party, United African Transformation, they've also joined the EFF and the African Transformation Movement in the direct appeal to the Apex Court, and this now, of course, becoming the fourth and fifth applicants in that particular matter. EFF MP Mazwi Blose spoke to our colleague Elvis Presland this morning.
4: Can Elvis make that conclusion that Parliament, when it conducts its own work, that it's overstepping to judiciary work? In fact, the judiciary is the one who cannot stop Parliament from, you know, doing its work in terms of holding the president accountable. And there's precedence to the fact, because there it's the same Western Cape High Court that made, you know, a contradictory ruling to what they did now when they were dealing with the same matter when it comes to the public protector. So they told us that, you know, the personal right of an individual does not supersede, you know, the need for them to account and be held accountable to an impeachment committee. So now they cannot tell us, you know, now that it's because of Cyril Ramaphosa and they tell us otherwise. So there's no way that Parliament is overstepping in this regard.
5: Now, the presidency has historically argued that unchecked parliamentary processes can cause irreparable reputational as well as political harm before a final decision is reached. How does the EFF counter that legal argument that interim relief is a standard constitutional protection meant to prevent precisely this kind of irreversible damage while the main legal challenge is still being decided?
4: I really don't understand that argument, by the way, Elvis, to say that when a person has been given a platform to clear their name, they argue that there will be irreparable harm caused on them. It was precisely what the impeachment inquiry seeks to do, is to bring the president in the forefront, in front of the public, in front of South Africans, and say, clear your name. You know, there's been these misconceptions in the media and everywhere else that they were wrongdoing in your own farm, there was theft, and there was all of that. Now tell us your story. So I don't understand why the president says he's going to suffer irreparable harm when he's been given a platform to clear his name. So there's no such that's going to happen.
3: And that was EFF Member of Parliament Maswi Blose speaking to Elvis Preslin earlier this morning. Now, to further discuss this matter, we join on the line by legal analyst, Advocate Ntabiseng Dubazana. Advocate Dubazana, thanks so much for your time. Welcome to Update at Noon.
6: Good afternoon. Thank you so much for having me. And I'm also not an advocate. I'm just an attorney.
3: My apologies. Okay. We've put it out into the universe. So it's coming.
6: You know what?
3: It's happening. Ntabiseng, thanks so much for your time all the same. So let's listen to, we've just listened, to the EFF. And the argument they make is that former public protector, Advocate Busisiwe Mkhwebane, faced a similar situation and the same court ruled in favor of the protector being impeached. What are the similarities and the differences in these two cases?
6: I think the only difference really would be the applicants in this matter, but more or less the facts are the same in that she wanted a stay of the impeachment based on her own reasons. If I'm not mistaken, part of the reasons there was that there was not sufficient evidence with regard to what she was being charged with. Also, I think her term was about to end and all of those things that she cited at the time. In this situation, it seems more to be an application to say if this impeachment, this hearing were to happen, it may affect negatively the status of the president in his capacity as a president for more or less than him as an individual being Cyril Ramaphosa, in that he is not going to be able, and also over and above that, there's not enough evidence for this procedure to continue in the manner that it should, and therefore it's going to be basically plastering him as somebody who doesn't abide by the law, and therefore it is going to harm his reputation and all of that. And that's what he's relying on in this situation. But apart from all of that, the application really is the same. And the fact that the law that is relied upon is also the same. And that's why I believe the EFF thinks that based on the previous judgment of the private protector versus this current judgment, they basically have a good standing with the constitutional court in making an application to reverse this current judgment.
3: Mm. And then against that backdrop and the facts that you've just outlined, Mr. Bazana, what are the chances of the Constitutional Court overruling the Western Cape High Court in this matter?
6: Actually, I really wouldn't know how they're going to rule. I would have loved to see the actual application to see what it is that they're relying on, apart from obviously the Constitutional Court having the jurisdiction to hear the matter. They first have to deal with the urgency of the matter. If they can actually stumble over the hurdle of urgency, then we're going to go into the merits of the matter. And if the merits of the matter include part and parcel being that the current court has overstepped its mandate, if that's what they put in their notice of motion as well as in their affidavit, in that they are not applying the rule in the same manner, in that the inherent powers of the High Court do not permit the the High Court to make such a ruling that contradicts what they did similarly in a different case, and whether or not the Constitutional Court would have the direct inherent powers to supersede this current ruling instead of it going through the doors of the SCA. So I think the first hurdle is urgency. The second hurdle is going to be that of jurisdiction for the Constitutional Court, whether they should hear it first or should go straight to the SCA. And if those two are passed, then it means the only thing that remains is the merits of the matter, which is that the court did not understand its mandate when it gave the ruling that it did, and therefore they can have the powers to overturn. So it really depends what's in the founding affidavit of the application.
3: And as far as urgency is concerned, do you believe that there is enough sufficient grounds for them to bring this application on an urgent basis?
6: I do believe so. I think the committee is sitting, is it not in the next 2 weeks? So I think if they
3: In fact, they're sitting today.
6: Oh, my goodness. You see, I even have my times mixed up. So in that case, urgency is already met. But now the question would be if it's going to be an urgency that is going to stall, so to speak, the current hearing, in that the hearing should not proceed as a direct result of this current application that is happening. I think that's a decision that they need to make as a committee. And if that's going to be the case, will then the Constitutional Court consider that the urgency having been expired, seeing as the committee is sitting anyway, regardless of the High Court ruling? So I think that is the thing that they need to address, or hopefully they would have addressed in their urgent application, to say that we know that the committee is sitting today. We know that the urgent application is 2 or 3 days before, or was lodged 2 or 3 days before the hearing, but the order is preventing us from sitting. And if we don't do this soon, then we're going to be in trouble. So I think that probably would be successful. I think urgency might just be successful.
3: And then the other part is that the parties argue that the Western Cape High Court unlawfully interfered with Parliament's constitutional oversight role by stopping this inquiry before it reached any findings. What do you make of that argument?
6: I think for that, we need to just go back a long way back, actually, when the Constitution was actually made for our country. There was a situation where separation of powers was dealt with in our Constitution, in that the executive doesn't step on the toes of the judiciary and so on and so forth. But even with that, the Constitution also makes provision for what we call checks and balances. So just because we have a separation of powers doesn't mean that the judiciary should run amok, doesn't mean that the executive must run amok, doesn't mean that the parliament must also run amok. You see what I mean? So each spheres of government have to make sure that they hold the other sphere accountable for their actions in terms of the constitution. So I believe what their argument is probably saying is that the judiciary probably overstepped the bounds of the checks and balances to say that you did not give us the field or the permission of the stance to go through this process to establish whether or not there's any sort of guilt that is going to be attached to the president. And if there is no guilt, then there's nothing for you to actually rule on. And if there is guilt, there is something for you to rule on whether or not he can take it on review. So I think that is the basis of their argument, that they overstepped their bounds and stepping into the territory of the executive, whereas they should have just dealt with their judicial powers as they currently stand.
3: Interesting. Thank you so much for helping us wade through that. Legal analyst Ntabiseng Dubazana speaking to us there. And this, of course, after the EFF has now decided to head straight to the Constitutional Court seeking to overturn an interim High Court interdict halting Parliament Section 89 committee.
2: Update at noon, midday to 1 p.m.
3: And of course, we have our reporter in Parliament, Abongwe Kobokana, watching those proceedings for us of the impeachment committee. Unable to get hold of him, I would imagine. He is obviously listening there, or I believe Lungile giving me the thumbs up. He has just managed to get hold of Abongwe Kobokana. So let's take you there, where the impeachment committee is meeting to consider and adopt draft terms of reference, as well as recommend evidence leaders. So the committee was set up after the Constitutional Court ruled in May this year that Parliament's 2022 decision to reject the Section 89 independent panel report was unconstitutional. So let's catch up with our parliamentary reporter, Abongwe Kobokana. Abongwe, good afternoon. So the committee sitting today, and of course, they were meant to finalize preparatory work this morning. Has that meeting started, and what has happened, if it has?
7: Good afternoon, Sakina, and the listeners. You are quite correct in your introduction. Perhaps as a matter of context, let me just bring in the first that the work of the committee began even ahead of last week's judgment by the Western Cape High Court. So already they were doing, the committee was doing its work in terms of the preparatory work insofar as who's going to be an evidence leader, and then who are the witnesses who are supposed to be called to appear before the committee, which mainly a preparatory work, as you explained, or administrative issues. Part of the issues now that are being discussed by the committee as we speak is that what will be the impact of the judgment of the High Court in the Western Cape on the work of the committee, and then the committee had to seek a legal advice within Parliament. And then just before I came to you, Sakina, is just the legal services of Parliament had given that that advice in essence of what they are saying, trying to give the details of the actual judgment, of the copy of the content of the actual judgment of the High Court. In their briefing, saying in essence is that, look, the judgment is twofold in a sense that, look, as much as the suspension of the work of the committee is being now suspended or paused, is that until the review of the application by the president in the Constitutional Court is heard, but the first part of it is that the preparatory work must continue. It's not actually prevented not to continue of the committee. It can continue to do that, to actually select who will lead the evidence or the evidence leader, and how many people will compromise that that team. And secondly, the committee can continue insofar as who will be the witness of this committee who will be called to appear and give oral evidence. It could be Sakina or Abongwe, any other person, for an example. So that part of the administrative work is not actually prevented by the judgment of the court. The only part that is being suspended pending the review is the actually what we called, Sakina, the substance of the work of the committee, in other words, the hearings and the calling, the public hearings to be made in public, and the calling of the evidence to appear before the committee, just like it is with the ad hoc committee. So those things, they need to be to be suspended until in September the Constitutional Court decide on the preview. So in that regard, so the committee knows where to do its work and not when to do its work, where not to do its work. And another issue that Sakina was discussed quite at length just before the committee was given the advice of the legal services was the issue of whether it will be possible to call the panel of the Section 89 that brought this prima facie case that the president had to answer to it, which was led by the former Chief Justice Sandile Ngcobo. Look, that issue was debated quite at length, and you could see that the political dynamics were now trumping up insofar as which parties were willing for the members of that panel to appear before the committee, and which political parties were not were against it, it became that clear that it's only the ANC that was insisting that the members of the of that panel, independent panel report, must come and appear and actually justify how did they arrived in that findings, but also other members of the committee from other political parties, to mention such as an MKP, EFF, and DA, just to mention few, they were against that, saying that that report is the property of Parliament. The first day that it was handed over to the Speaker of the National Assembly, back then that was Nosivuyo Maphisa Nqakula. Now it became the property of Parliament. So it only can be brought in by the evidence leader in terms of the content, and then they can move on, because there were also allegations that it can't be that they are delaying tactics on the work of the Parliament. So that was resolved by the way of voting, and the majority of the members of the committee agreed that it had to the members of the independent panel should not come. They should just look at the content of that report and begin their work.
3: And then, of course, there is the matter of the evidence leaders. Have they touched on that as yet today?
7: Yes, they did, Sakina. Quite important. They did touch on that. The last time, the issue was that because the legal services of Parliament was tasked to actually do that in terms of collecting or of coming up with the names of those who are to be nominated to be evidence leaders, of which mainly are the advocates or SCs of the High Court. The issue of at the last meeting was that the committee members were not happy with the with the batch or the number of those evidence leaders were collected by the legal services, and then they say, look, we need a bigger pool than this, and then the legal services were then requested again to go further to have some other names to be included, and they did, and I think about four or five, if I'm correct, that the names were given today, and then I think today, by the end of today, the committee should be able then to say that, look, we select whatsoever so and so to be the evidence leader of the impeachment committee going ahead. That is as also emerged today.
3: All right. We'll leave it there so you don't miss out on any more of the proceedings. We'll send you back in there. Bongwe Kobokana, thank you so much. SABC News' parliamentary reporter.
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8: Good day, Sisakina Mbongo, Sundisa, Mbuisa, Sisaki. I man, all these SAPS generals who have been falsely accused by Advocate Andrea Johnson, they must sue her like 5 million each. He must lose all his pension. They need to settle out of court, sue him nice, take him millions, because he's part and parcel of this mess. And then I, thanks for Commissioner of the Western Cape, that they particularly, I go and rest. Well done. Enjoy your pension. Really, there was no leadership under your leadership.
9: Afternoon, Saki. What will happen in the impeachment committee? Is that happened at the ad hoc committee where they were politicizing it? They will not focus on Palapala. They will just lambast in all things that had happened at the ANC government. Regarding Advocate Johnson, those people must be kicked out. They are being used by those drug cartels and politicians that are involved in corruption. Thank you. Saki.
3: Well, thank you so much. And of course, we'll endeavor to play a few more before we take you to the Matlanga Commission. But first, we have a few other things to get out of the way. Let's start off with getting you up to speed with the latest news headlines. Here's Ondela Mbana.
0: Thank you, Sakina. On the news headlines, a major takedown operation is underway in the Johannesburg CBD as the Police Service National Counterfeit and Illicit Goods Unit is forcing entry into locked premises. Former IDEC head advocate Andrea Johnson has conceded before the Madlanga Commission that suspended National Police Commissioner General Fandi Masemula was incorrectly lumped together with his co-accused in the Medicare 24 Tshwane District matter, and the Northern Cape Department of Roads and Public Works has received a scientific assessment detailing the impact of the May floods on roads in the John Dalo Gayatsiwe District. A full update follows at the top of the hour.
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3: I'm joined this afternoon by Andre Brink, investment strategist at Absa Investments. Good afternoon, Andre.
10: Good afternoon, Sakina. So things are looking a little bit more positive today. We're seeing local equity markets trading in the green, the all share up around 1%, largely being driven by a strong rebound in the resources space, but seeing both financials and industrials in the green as well. On the currency front, the rand is more or less stable today. So trading around 16 rand 72 cents to the US dollar, but seeing a little bit of weakness against both the euro and the British pound. And then if we move to the global side, market performance a little bit more mixed there. So observing quite a sharp sell-off in Asian markets, particularly South Korea and Japan, where investors remain quite concerned around AI spending and that really continuing to weigh on technology counters. And we've seen that coming through into the US markets as well. In terms of Europe, Euro Stoxx 50 index trading slightly lower, but UK equities seeming to hold up today, so moderately positive. And then in the US, things quite volatile. We have seen the attacks between the US and Iran resuming last night, so we are expecting a little bit of volatility at market open. Since that resumption of attacks, we have seen Brent crude prices climbing around 4%, so sitting currently at that $88 per barrel mark. But despite this, still seeing precious metal prices holding up, so both gold and silver prices moving slightly higher today. And now if we look at some economic developments, investors have shifted their attention to the US Federal Reserve Bank's meeting later today. U.S. inflation has, of course, deteriorated over the last couple of months on the back of higher fuel prices that we've seen since the start of the war. We did see a bit of easing in the June print thanks to some temporary relief in global oil prices after the memorandum of understanding was signed. But despite this, market participants still overwhelmingly expecting the Fed to keep interest rates unchanged tonight, particularly as inflation still remains above their 2% target. So expecting a bit of a stricter stance there. Aside from the decision itself, though, a key focus for us will be on the Fed's guidance on inflation going forward and whether or not it will be necessary to introduce a rate hike in the near term.
3: Well, thank you so much, Andre. By the way, I saw you on the television the other day, and Mark and I were watching, and I was actually saying, Andre is as beautiful as I thought she would be, except for the brown hair. I thought you were blonde, and this is the beauty of radio. You know, we conjure up all these pictures in our heads. But thanks so much, Andre. Andre Brink, investment strategist at Absa Investments.

0: And 25 minutes before one. You know, we tend to own our people. Like Andri, you know, I literally said to Mark, that's our Andri. And now someone else is becoming our person is Makgabo Ramatlodi from the IEC, because we speak to them often, they become our people. Now, the Electoral Commission is calling on all South Africans who are eligible to vote to make use of the final voter registration weekend. And that's, of course, this weekend on the 1st and 2nd of August to register to vote or to update their registration details ahead of the 4 November local government elections. And while the voter registration weekend provides an important opportunity for in-person registration and updates, eligible voters will also still be able to register and update their details through the Commission's online voter portal after the weekend. Now, that online voter portal will remain open only until the Minister of Cooperative Governance and Traditional Affairs, that's Minister Velenkosini Hlabisa, formally proclaims the election date, which is expected in the days following the final registration weekend. But for more on this, we join on the line now by the IEC's Assistant Manager for Civic and Democracy Education, Makgabo Ramatlodi. Welcome once again.
1: And good afternoon to you, Sakina, and thank you very much for having us.
0: Mr. Ramatlodi, again, you know, this is the final voter registration weekend. Perhaps just to put that into confidence, rather context for people,
1: in terms of,
0: you know, why this is important, and also just marking the sort of finality towards being able to register and update your details.
1: You'd remember that in South Africa, for one to be able to participate in elections, whether be it as a candidate or as a voter, you've got to be registered first. And for the local government elections, it is also very important to highlight that you've got to be, you know, registered at the place where you will be voting come the 4th of November. When you look at the current voting age population, you would realize that we have about 40 million South Africans who are eligible, yet you come to the, you know, National Common Voters Roll, there's just over 28.7 million registered voters. So that tells you, Sakina and the listeners, that we still have a big gap in terms of voter registration. So the second and final voter registration for the 4th of November elections is to provide South Africans who may not be able, perhaps for one reason or the other, be able to use the online voter registration service to register to vote, such that then they can go and register to vote at their, you know, voting station, which would be in the vicinity of their, you know, where they live.
0: And just in terms of specific digital and social media strategies that are being employed by the IEC, especially during this final push, especially to reach first-time voters and where they spend most of their time.
1: Look, we if you check all our digital platforms, you'd realize that we are, you know, hard at work, you know, promoting voter registration, particularly online voter registration, but also the voting station, voter registration that is happening this coming weekend. Not only that, Sakina, we are currently also running a community radio campaign where we are encouraging South Africans who are eligible to register to vote to ensure that they do so either through the online service or by visiting their stations over this coming weekend. So there are a number of things that we're doing, also going into communities, going into your, you know, higher education institutions, just ensuring that every South African who's eligible to participate is, you know, encouraged and reminded that, by the way, voter registration for these elections is not open indefinitely. We are expecting that around the 7th of August, the Minister of COCTA, like you indicated in your opening remarks, will then proclaim these elections. What that would mean to South Africans is that on that day at midnight, the voters' roll will close. So any person who would not have registered at that particular point would unfortunately not be able to participate in these elections, either be it as a candidate or as a voter.
0: So just to that point, so once the physical station closes at 5 o'clock on Sunday, the 2nd of August, there will still be opportunity for online registration. Am I correct? And also, just talk us through that again in terms of exact cutoff and where people can still go after this final voter registration weekend.
1: Okay, our voting stations this weekend will open from 8 a.m. until 5 p.m. on both Saturday and Sunday. At 5 p.m. on Sunday, all the voting stations will close for voter registration. However, like you indicated, our online voter registration service will still be available. And remember, these particular services now free of charge. You don't need data to use the online voter registration service. What is important to highlight there, Sakina, is that you don't switch off your data because you still need to be able to connect to a network for you to access the URL. The URL is basically the voter registration service that's online. So what we have noticed is that some people then would switch off the data completely on their smartphone, and there, if you do that, you would not, it's like cutting off the line completely, so you would not be able to access the service. And then, like we said, until the 7th of August, if indeed the Minister of COGTA would then officially gazette the 4th of November as the election date for, you know, for this coming election, it would mean, therefore, that those that would want to use any other service to register to vote other than the online voter registration service would have until 5 p.m., on the day of proclamation to either visit a local IEC office or be registered by one of our officials during the civic and democracy interventions that we have either in schools, in tertiary institutions, or in the communities. So it is important, therefore, that South Africans remember that the voters' roll will not be open indefinitely. So you need to ensure that at least if you know that you know, you are not registered yet, or you have relocated since your last registration, visit your voting station this weekend on the times indicated, or otherwise you are more than welcome to, you know, use our online voter registration service, which, as I indicated, is now free of charge, no data required. But don't switch off your data because you still need to be able to, you know, connect to the network.
0: And just finally, if a voter is, of course, already registered but has now relocated, what specific documentation do they need if they are going to a station in their new location to register this weekend? And, of course, even if they're updating online, what will they need?
1: The only thing that you need is an identity document. That's very, very important. Whether you're doing it online or whether you're visiting a voting station physically, you will need an identity document. That could be either your old green barcoded identity document or your smart card or even a temporary identification certificate. You would also obviously need to provide us with your address details so that we can locate you in the correct segment of the voter's roll. Because remember, a person is registered against a particular voting district depending on their address details. So it is important, therefore, that you've got you know, an identity document. And the good thing about it, Sakina, is that your Home Affairs offices would also be open with us during this you know, coming weekend to ensure that those who may, for one reason or the other, not find their original identity documents, then they can apply for a temporary identification certificate just to ensure that you are able to positively identify you when you present yourself at the voting station to apply for voter registration, or even when you use the online voter registration service, that you are able to upload the photocopy of your identity document to complete that transaction online.
0: Mm. And just a final clarity-seeking question from my side. So once the election date is promulgated by the Minister of COGTA, on that particular day, when does that voters' roll close? At which time?
1: If you are going to visit one of our offices to register to vote, it will be 5 p.m. If you are going to use the online voter registration service, it will be until midnight, because our offices operate, during office hours. That would be either some of them would operate from 7:30, others 8:00. But at 5 p.m. On the day of the proclamation, it would mean that for physical voter registration, you would not be able to do it beyond 5 p.m. However, you still have a chance to do that online until 12 midnight on the day of proclamation.
0: Well, perfect. Thank you so much. That was Mr. Makgabo Ramatlodi, the IEC's Assistant Manager for Civic and Democracy Education.
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0: And we will now take you to the Madlanga Commission, where the former IDEC head, Advocate Andrea Johnson, is testifying and was indicated by the commission perhaps until lunchtime today when they should be concluding her evidence. But let's take you there. And currently speaking is Commissioner Baloyi, and of course, evidence leader is Advocate Matlapisilo.
3: If you were following the evidence of Colonel Pariachi, you would have heard the discussion about the least intrusive means being the first, should be the first preference of presenting a person at court, because the whole point of an arrest, if that power is not exercised maliciously, the whole point of an arrest is to make sure that a person appears in court. Here, on your own words in the ad hoc committee, you say there was no risk that they would run off. Colonel Pariachi accepts that you knew their addresses, you knew where to find them. Why does Advocate Johnson request an arrest and that these people should be arrested?
4: I know that at the time, even though it was not immediately in that time, that we had a lot of debates, and there were criticisms where we invited persons to hand themselves over. And we were seen to be selective when we asked people to hand themselves over. When we got the warrants of arrest, it was a method to secure their attendance. However, the manner in which their attendance was secured was we didn't go and arrest them where they were. I'm just explaining. I'm not saying that it makes it any better. The investigators called the different suspects, asked where they were, asked if they would hand themselves over, how much time they needed, told them where to come. And the actual execution of the arrest only took place then at the police station, and that was the means of then securing the attendance. But the process before that sought to be collegial and to ensure that they'll get to us as they get to us within the time frames they give us, that they should indicate what they need, that they contact their lawyers, etc. It wasn't... The process didn't seek to embarrass anyone.
3: It did, because with another witness previously, there were pictures that were circulated of General Khumalo in handcuffs. So there's no, and in fact, the very fact itself of an arrest is traumatic for any person. So you cannot sit there and seriously say, well, you know, because of how we did it, that mitigates anything. It doesn't. If you accept that as a matter of law and fact, there was no compelling reason to arrest these people, to bring them to court, if you accept that, then you must accept that it was a misuse of the power and discretion to arrest, because its sole purpose is to bring a person to court. And if you have other ways of bringing them to court, that must be the default. And that is a default that is not only about respecting human rights, but, you know, we live in a society where you cannot infringe, you cannot breach the law, infringe human rights, take the most intrusive action and then say, well, at that time we were subject to criticism in other cases that we are selective. Then that's an admission that you use that process of bringing a person to court for a purpose other than what the law permits and prescribed should be used for. So you in fact concede in your long explanation that that power was used for a purpose that had nothing to do with ensuring that these people do come to court. What do you say to that?
4: I hear Commissioner Baloyi's explanation. And I'm saying that is the route we followed.
3: Did they appear in court? Okay.
4: That it was not, there are less intrusive means.
3: Yes,
4: that
3: and that
4: should
3: and
4: have
3: that,
4: been used.
3: Yes, and I'm that not, it was an abuse of that process that's not, available to you.
4: I'm not taking it further than that.
3: You accept that?
4: I accept it.
3: Did they appear in court on the same day? Do you remember offhand?
4: I can't remember offhand. I have to check.
3: All right, but most importantly, it is you accept that in these circumstances, an arrest was not necessary. They could have been summoned to appear in court whenever you eventually presented them to court, and there would have been no harm to the state, to the state's case.
4: I accept
3: that. You accept that. Thank you.
5: Thank you, Commissioner. On that score, then let's go. You recall you effected corrections and amendments to your original October 25 statement. And in that statement, you deal with the arrest of General Khumalo. We now have deleted the entire paragraph 14, and in fact 15, and replaced it with what you set out in your third statement at paragraphs 10.1 and 10.2. Your third statement, page 3. So we will work off the latest version. So your new paragraph 14 regarding General Khumalo's arrest, you state that Lieutenant General Khumalo was arrested after he had landed at Oliver Reginald Tambo International Airport, OTIA. I do not recall where he was traveling from. I was informed that at the time his co-accused had already been invited to report to Brooklyn Police Station. If whoever the arresting officers were aware that he was traveling from somewhere to Joburg, why was he not given the courtesy, like others, to report to Brooklyn Police Station upon his arrival in Johannesburg? Why did it become necessary to go to set up a welcome party, a welcome delegation for him? Because you stated your new paragraph 15 then, the investigators went to OTIA to inform General Khumalo that there was a warrant of his arrest and for him to hand himself over. But that doesn't make sense. They didn't go there to inform him so that he can walk himself to Brooklyn Police Station. They actually went there to arrest him. So basically what I suggest, in your new paragraph 14 and 15, you try and downplay the arrest by suggesting that, as with his co-accused, he was invited to report to Brooklyn Police Station, and I'm saying it's not correct. Factually, we know that is not correct.
4: Sorry, Counsel, which part is not factually correct?
5: That they had gone to OTIA to invite him, as they did with his co-accused,
4: yes,
5: to report himself to Brooklyn Police Station.
4: But that is what they did.
5: No, they went to arrest him.
4: No, they called all of the accused.
5: Yes.
4: And they were not accused. Called all of the suspects and invited them to hand themselves over at Brooklyn.
5: Can you stop there? Was the same courtesy extended to Lieutenant General Khumalo?
4: That is what I understand. They went to...
5: That's not what you have in your statement.
4: They went to OTIA to inform him that there is a warrant for his arrest, for him to hand himself over, and he then accompanied them to the Brooklyn Police Station.
5: Then I must accept that, in respect of all six, this is time that's putting pressure, I accept that the arresting officers went to all their homes and offices and told them to please leave their offices and go to Brooklyn. It can only make sense in that manner, because otherwise, I suggest, to invite them to report must be by means other than physically going to them. So you'd either call, send a message, send an email, some other form of communication. And my argument is if IDEC was able to extend that courtesy to all other six, did it do so in respect of Lieutenant General Khumalo, such that if he says, oh, I'm out of town, when are you coming in? I'm coming in this afternoon. As soon as you arrive, please present yourself to Brooklyn Police Station. That's all it took. But it doesn't sound like it, you did, or by you, I mean IDEC did.
4: The investigators would be best able to answer only because they had that direct engagement with him and had the direct engagement with the rest of the accused.
5: But you have offered in your statement how they came to appear at Brooklyn
4: because
5: Police Station.
4: Because I needed to account, and yes, this is the account that I was given.
5: And so too must you accept that the purpose of going to Otia upon his arrival was not to inform him. I have a sneaky suspicion that he's got a telephone, he's got a cell phone, that somebody within IDEC, the number may have, including yourself, considering his seniority. And that was easy to call him, to send him a message, a WhatsApp, Signal, what is the other new one, the Swiss one, we learned something.
4: Okay, I don't know about the Swiss one, but
5: I learned.
4: I take your point.
5: Yes.
4: I take your point.
5: I'm saying, actually what you are stating, it's a rather misleading. They went to at the airport to arrest him, period. They went there to arrest him. Well, and by arresting, it doesn't mean they have to speak gruffly to him. They could be very well, nice. But at that point, he no longer had an option to go anywhere but straight to Brooklyn Police Station. That in any language constitutes an arrest. Would you accept that?
4: I'm accepting your point.
5: Thank you. That now, as I understand, that was, I call it the first arrest, and not that there was a second, but I do so to distinguish it from what I call the aborted arrest, the one of June 18th. Yes, June 18th, 2020. Yeah, thank you. Now, the one of June 18th is in respect of docket 543/06/26, the second docket. Now, it was not that arrest or application for those warrants. They were not in any manner prompted by the arrest of Mr. Fadiel Adams by the PKTT. No, there is no connection between the two.
4: No.
5: Okay. Did you ever have a conversation with DPP Advocate Harrison from KZN regarding Mr. Adams's arrest, whether impending arrest, issue of arrest of a warrant, arrest warrant, or his actual arrest? Did you ever have a conversation, whether it's orally, by WhatsApp, email, whatsoever? Did you have any communication with DPP Harrison regarding Mr. Adams's arrest?
4: I did. I also think I wrote her a letter. The gist of the conversation was just to indicate, I'm not sure if you are aware that Mr. Adams is a witness and in an IDEC matter. And I just wanted to know whether or not he's going to be arrested, just so that we know how to handle him, because we are one NPA. It's actually in a letter, and I think it's best that I make that letter available.
5: Yes, please.
4: I was already told I'm overdue in my office, so I'm going to go there when I have time this afternoon and hopefully still have access to the emails. I did write her a letter, and I made it very clear in the letter, and I think that is why it's important the commission get the letter. I said, I do not want her at any stage to think that IDEC is indicating that he should not be arrested if he committed a crime. I just thought that because it was open knowledge that he was a witness to IDEC, just give us a heads up, because witnesses become difficult and they become difficult to manage. It is on that basis and that basis alone. And the letter is very clear about that.
5: Yes. But why do you address that inquiry to the DPP and not to the agency arresting him, the PKTT? What does the DPP have to do with that? How would she potentially assist you?
4: The DPP would then be able to find, when we write, we engage in that way. I write to the DPP. If she wanted to know something that was happening in Pretoria, she would write to the DPP in Pretoria. And the DPP goes ahead and finds out if there is such a matter and who's dealing with the matter and what the matter is about.
0: And that is where we have to leave it this afternoon. And that is, of course, the former IDEC head advocate, Andrea Johnson, wrapping up her testimony, so to speak. Of course, there are still some documents that she needs to furnish the commission with. But for all intents and purposes, they will end the evidence from advocate Andrea Johnson here at lunchtime. And that is because the commission will be seized with another matter after the lunch break, which is, of course, the handing down of the judgment regarding the postponement application by Suleiman Karim's lawyers that happened last Friday. So that's where we're going to leave it because we're out of time here on Update at Noon. Thanks so much for being with us this afternoon, and thanks to the production team. Here's Onalambana with your news at 1:00.

0: Thank you, Sakina, and the team on the top stories. Police raid underway in the Johannesburg CBD, and Johnson faces criticism at the Madlanga Commission. For SAFM News, I'm Ondelambana, and a very good day. A major takedown operation is underway in the Johannesburg CBD as the Police Service National Counterfeit and Illicit Goods Unit is forcing entry into locked premises. This is part of an operation targeting counterfeit and illicit goods, with SAPS saying the raids are being carried out under a search warrant. National Police spokesperson Amanda van Wyk says multiple law enforcement and government agencies are taking part in the operation.
1: As you can see, this is still an active operation which is led by our National Counterfeit and Illicit Goods Unit. They are supported by several role

0: the legality of the investigation that led to suspended National Police Commissioner Fanny Masemula being charged in the Medicare 24 matter. During proceedings, Commission Chairperson Justice Mbuyiseli Madlanga agreed with Silo's characterization of the IDEC's investigative approach, warning that a shotgun approach can have serious unintended consequences.
1: This is important, once again, going to the narrative, because what appears, at least at first blush to me, as IDEC seemed to have this gunshot approach to everything. That gunshot approach has got serious unintended consequences.
2: Perhaps more appropriately, any gun.
1: A shotgun approach. It's got more serious consequences.
0: The High Court in Johannesburg has heard that the officer involved in the arrest of accused number one, Musa Gekana, did not have sufficient information to apply for a search warrant before entering Gekana's property. Captain P. Misa Khubela is under cross-examination in a trial within a trial detailing the events leading up to Gekana's arrest following the murder of Erin Geng engineer Aman Swart in 2024. Gekana, Vusumuzi Ket Matlala, his wife Tsakani Tiakoma Busela, and Thabiseng Zama face multiple attempted murder charges. Sokhubela told the court he had to act swiftly to preserve as much evidence as possible.
3: Because at the time I had not known the name that I
4: was supposed to apply the search warrant for.
3: Ka experience ke nale ho yona a tsho kopane le search warrant ba apply la addressing is na lena la.
4: With the experience that I have not come across for application of a search warrant with only an address and not a name.
3: At least leave the recovered nickname but known as Ivan Pukau.
4: At least maybe if the name would be an alias name such as known as, then it's a different story.
0: The Northern Cape Department of Roads and Public Works has received a scientific assessment detailing the impact of the May floods on roads in the John Dwalo Gaetsiwe district. The report found widespread damage, including washed away roads, drainage failures, and embankment collapses, with the Joe Morolong local municipality among the hardest hit areas. Three people drowned during the floods. Spokesperson for the department is Zandisile Lupahla.
5: She commended the scientific methodology used in the assessment, saying it provides government with credible information to prioritize road rehabilitation and build more resilient infrastructure. The MEC added that the findings will assist the department in reprioritizing its infrastructure program and retabling its annual performance plan to respond to the impact of the recent floods.
0: The Sol Plaatje municipality has warned Kimberley and Ritchie residents about a scam where fraudsters are threatening to disconnect their water and electricity supply due to unpaid accounts. Residents who are in areas are then convinced to pay monies to an account that is not linked to the municipality. The municipality spokesperson Tabo Mutibi says residents should pay their monies only at designated pay points.
6: The Sol Plaatje municipality is once again warning ratepayers about a WhatsApp scam wherein fraudsters claim to be employees of the municipality, threatening disconnections for unpaid accounts. Fraudsters contact residents claiming to be from the municipality's electricity or water departments. They threaten immediate disconnection of services due to unpaid accounts or meter tampering and demand urgent payments be made. We urge all residents, especially the elderly and vulnerable, to remain vigilant and warn neighbors and family members.
0: Recapping the top story, a major takedown operation is underway in the Johannesburg CBD as the Police Service National Counterfeit and Illicit Goods Unit is forcing entry into locked premises. I'm Mondela Mbana for SAFM News Headlines at 1:30.
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4: Some voices fill a room, others echo across generations.
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Dalipunga, Tela Kufa, Madiba, Nqolomsila, Vela Bambensele, Yem Yem. 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

Sasa Mandela, a human treasure, a chief of our Temu tribe, a former amateur boxer, a graduate from Robben Island Prison, a lawyer by profession, Madiba, the legendary leader, the first commander of Mkhonto weSizwe, a torchbearer who captured world attention, a trendsetter par excellence, 27 years behind bars in a concrete jungle. Indeed,

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The first black president of a democratic South Africa. Madiba, a catalyst. Madiba, a reconciler. Madiba, a unifier. A unifier who embraced the enemies of our struggle. Love can best be measured by ability to forgive.

0: God was in a happy mood when he created Nelson Mandela through his parents. Long live the resilient spirit of Nelson Rolihlahla Mandela. Long live.
1: I've actually never heard that particular line by the people's poet that God was in a happy mood when he created Nelson Mandela through his parents. Zahara, coming through with Nelson Mandela, they're featuring the people's poet. As we begin to wind down on Mandela Month, of course, July, celebrating and honoring the late great statesman's birthday. Good afternoon to you. How are you doing? Hope you are great. It is the full circle with myself, Bridget Musinger, on this fine Wednesday afternoon. Batigi Hump Day. We've got a great show coming up. We are going to be in conversation with Professor Mangu around Mandela's legacy ahead of the UJ public lecture that is presented by Prof. Xolila Mangu, who is, well, entitled Rewriting Mandela, The Making of a Radical Pragmatist. So we're going to have this conversation for moments in time, reflecting back on the legacy, the contentious points for some of you regarding that legacy, how we choose to remember Nelson Mandela, his contributions, the challenges that perhaps he faced, or the shortcomings in retrospect that a lot of folks often associate with him, particularly as a statesman and someone who led this country to its liberation. That conversation is also open for you on 061-410-4107 is our WhatsApp line. So if you want to send through a WhatsApp voice note, you are more than welcome to do so. And maybe this would be a good time for you and I to also just interrogate, you know, with the build up to the local government elections, interrogate which one of Mandela's values do you think that we need the most right now, particularly given everything that our society is facing? So between unity, forgiveness, justice, or leadership, which one? Or if you want to throw in your own one, you're more than welcome to do so. And then also coming up on the show a little bit later on, we are talking finance and psychology, how to mentally and emotionally cope with financial stress and economic uncertainty. That conversation is coming up on the other side of two. A quick pause, and then Sibahle Mota is going to be joining us.
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1: Okay, let's quickly start with the business of the day, catching up with Sibahle Mota out at the Madlanga Commission. We hit day 150, Sibahle. When this began, we were wondering whether or not we should poll if we would ever get to a day 150, and slap bam, here we are without even being finished.
4: Sure, it's been such a long journey, but I think the evidence before the Madlanga Commission just keeps getting worse, if I could put it like that. I think there was no way in my mind when Andrea Johnson took to the stand did I think, the sort of evidence that has been presented would actually be reflected during her testimony. And I think it's also been the case with the evidence that's coming out pertaining to General Fanny Asimola, who's the suspended national commissioner, where we are finding that Johnson has conceded that maybe he shouldn't have been lumped with the other co-accused in this Medicare 24 matter. So it feels like General Fanny Asimola will be yet another senior police official who'll be returning to work very, very soon.
1: It does seem, from what we've saw developing between yesterday and today, the suggestion could be that there was, an ulterior motive targeting the likes of the National Police Commissioner, General Fanny Masimula. A lot of people on social media also telling him to dust off his navies and polish his shoes and get ready to resume his post.
4: No, definitely, because what the commissioners as well as the evidence leader have pressed Johnson on is, Fanny Masimola being charged according to the Public Finance Management Act, and we understand it's 4 counts. But what they put to her is that there aren't any accompanying corruption charges that have been also linked to the other co-accused. And she tried to justify, this saying that, it's because of this contract and he oversaw it for somehow, she claims he oversaw and didn't stop it even when he was requested to stop this contract. And I remember even the suspended police minister Senzo Mchunu also just emphasizing that Masimola was supposed to be the one who stops this contract. But as things stand, it seems like, the IDEC was really operating outside its mandate, and also it somehow puts true to the claims that it seems like this unit was actually targeting senior police officials, including some very senior members within the PKTT. And as you know as well, Sandile Khumalo, who's a commissioner at the Madlanga Commission, has emphasized that he thinks that there is a hand in all of this that has seemingly been driving these arrests. So I do believe that we are definitely getting closer to the truth. And hopefully, at the end of a testimony or even at the end of this IDEC testimony, then we'll get to find out who was actually pushing for the IDEC to make these unlawful arrests.
1: I mean, who was pushing for them to make these unlawful arrests, and also to what end and to what motive? Because, in all the pieces of the puzzle that have been laid out for us, the spider web is still missing. Not only are we missing who is the sort of instigator or the headman of this, but we're missing to what end and to what motive.
4: No, definitely, because this is also a question that was asked by Commissioner Sesibaloyi, to say that she believes that these arrests was a sort of an attempt to get these senior police officials out of office so that they don't return to work. And I think as, the story is seemingly coming together, then those pieces of the puzzle will definitely also come be put together, and a clear picture will actually emerge. But there has been quite a lot of, things or the evidence that has emerged regarding the PKTT as well. So I think we are definitely, you know, edging closer to the truth. And as you know, we'll just have to wait and see what other witnesses actually come up and testify and sort of some of the information that the commissioners as well as the evidence leaders will try and retrieve from them.
1: Advocate Johnson has been gently trying to nudge the commissioners to wrap up since yesterday. And there were promises that they would try to push to wrap by lunch. Shayman, on a positive note, is she at least getting that one wish?
4: You know what? It's just been promised that they'll be done since yesterday. Even now, before we adjourned for lunch, you know, she was saying that it seems like her wish is not coming true and she can see that she needs to come back. But I do get a sense that by the end of today, she was promised that it would end before lunch. But I think by the end of business today, then definitely her evidence will be concluded.
1: All right. Special Mota, let's leave it there for this afternoon. SABC News reporter holding the fort at the Madlanga Commission for day 150, of which Advocate Johnson has occupied the last 6 days with her testimony. A quick pause and then we come back with Prof. Xolela Mangu, who is Professor of Sociology at George Washington University, also giving the UJ public lecture that is happening tomorrow under the theme Rewriting Mandela, the Making of a Radical Pragmatist, as well as being the first African author academic to have written on Nelson Mandela, the biography titled Mandela, the Aristocrat and the Revolution. That conversation is coming up in a moment.
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1: All right, 0614104107 is our WhatsApp line if you want to be a part of the conversation. Good afternoon to you, Prof. How are you doing today?
5: Good. Thanks for having me.
1: It's a pleasure. I think they're going to ask you to just edge a little bit closer to the mic, still within your comfort, but just a little bit closer.
5: Is that right?
1: Yes. Thank you so much for the time. We appreciate it.
5: Well, I appreciate the privilege.
1: I feel like this should be your downtime because you're back in the country for a short period of time. But you've decided to fill out your schedule in the meantime.
5: Well, in the last few weeks, we have this long summer break in the US, like 3 months of work, which is great. But I spend it mostly at home in Ginsberg in the Eastern Cape, just hanging out with my homies, so to speak.
1: I love to see the prof's homies in the Eastern Cape. We are wrapping up Mandela Month this month. And of course, we celebrated the late statesman on the 18th of July. It's weird when one speaks of Nelson Mandela, posthumously, because he was such a larger than life figure that you almost feel like you're still going to hear that laugh creep up behind you.
5: I had the great privilege and honor to be at once his critic, but also to get to know him a little bit, which is one amazing thing about him is that he would welcome me into his office. You know, he would, I would be invited to his events without ever asking me to change my mind about what I thought about him and his leadership and all of that.
1: Yeah.
5: And in the final analysis, I came to really appreciate him and just how far he had gone to serve us as a people, the kind of sacrifices he went through, but also the role he played in just navigating what was a treacherous moment in our history, where he had to pull together so many constituencies and so many, you know, different groups of people to actually, you know, enable us to get to the point that, you know, generations and generations of black people had been fighting for.
1: Absolutely. And I think that's the interesting thing, right? When folks of my generation and, of course, of the younger generations, Gen Z, when they interrogate Mandela's legacy, it's oftentimes laced with a lot of criticism. For them, he's neither all hero and neither all villain. I'm just looking at the time and I'm thinking maybe just a quick hint of an answer there, and then we'll get into the headlines. We'll come back and explore that further.
5: It's unfortunate and really based on ignorance of history and what actually unfolded. So people need to get more into the history and read more of the history. Then I think they'll appreciate the kind of service he did for this country.
1: We'll be right back with the Prof. 061-410-4107 is our WhatsApp line. If you want to weigh in, what are your thoughts regarding Mandela's legacy? You know, do you, or what do you take away from it, if anything at all? Some of the values that he upheld, the virtues of leadership, of unity, of goodwill. Do you subscribe to any of that? Do you think that is lacking in the South African context that we are in right now? 061-410-4107.
6: 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On the news headlines, the Madlanga Commission will deliver its ruling on Northwest businessman Suleiman Karim's application for a postponement at 2 this afternoon. A major takedown operation is underway in the Johannesburg CBD as the Police Service National Counterfeit and Illicit Goods Unit is forcing entry into locked premises, and snowfall is being reported at Sunny Pass on top of Drakensberg at the border between KwaZulu-Natal and Lesotho. A full update follows at the top of the hour.
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1: 061-410-4107. Which one of Mandela's values do you think we need the most right now? Whether it's a sense of unity, forgiveness, perhaps a sense of upholding justice or reimagining what that is, or going back to the essence of what that is. Or do you think also leadership is something that is lacking at the moment? Or maybe you are one of the folks that really still sit in criticism of his legacy. 061-410-4107. And it's interesting, Prof, that you know, you say that you were once his critic. So I wonder what sort of, because I think it speaks to the question of the folks that often criticize his legacy, right? For you, what challenged your perception of him at the time that it wasn't all buy-in and all positive?
5: Yeah. Criticism is valid and no leader should go uncriticized, including Mandela. But there's a difference between criticism and cynicism. And really what I find disturbing today is just cynicism. You can disagree with leaders over policy, which has been my life's work over the past three decades or so, you know. What I really appreciated about him, though, was that willingness, you know, to engage. You know, and I really wish that is one of the values I wish that our leaders would embrace, because it's through that you begin, you know, to learn and to have different viewpoints and to be a much more effective leader. But if you think you know it all, one of my great experiences was a conference I hosted, and I'd invited Julius Nyerere, you know, just the great Mwalimu, and to talk about leadership. And his first sentence was, "Leadership is the ability to say, I don't know." And it's a different orientation. Because even though you know, you are inviting others into the conversation. But if you know it all, then you're just like keeping other people's perspectives out of your, you know, your knowledge, the breadth of your knowledge. And that's why we are here in this trouble in this country. We have had leaders who just at all levels who just don't possess that capacity to say, I don't know.
1: Sure. And you know, as you reflect on that, I'm thinking perhaps that was the endearing quality that we, as you know, normal folks who perhaps are not overly analytical, we took that as the warmth and the openness of Madiba, right? But it really boils down to that, is his openness and willingness to engage his people on his level, not on his level, and essentially to see every South African.
5: He was decisive, though. Mm. He was incredibly decisive to the extent that, you know, other people in the ANC were rightfully concerned about that, with all leaders. But Madiba, once he had made a decision, there would be no doubt about. And what characterized him, though, with that, he was not an autocrat in the sense that whatever everybody thinks, it's my way or the highway.
1: Mm.
5: But he was decisive. And what made him decisive in that way is political judgment. And that's an essential aspect of leadership in politics. That ability to kind of figure out, you know, when you've reached the fork in the road. And it's very hard to kind of teach, people how to do that. It's something that's generated. And that's why I love biography, because it's something that's generated over generations. And in his case, he grows up, right, within a broader culture. Well, first of all, he's an aristocrat. That's why the title of my book is The Aristocrat and the Revolution. As an aristocrat, he grows up in a culture, of that sense of self-sufficiency, but also that sense of self-assurance that is generated over time. Now, in his case, he grows up in that within the Tembu royal family. But it goes beyond that. It goes to the mission schools where he goes to school, right? The Clarkbury and Hilltown and the University of Fort Hare. What is important about that that journey is that those institutions, and I want to emphasize the word institutions, because institutions are the most important factor in the development of leadership.
1: Mm.
5: Because it's through those institutions that young people are taught values, are taught responsibility, and are taught a sense of, shall we say, noblesse oblige. It's a sense that you are responsible. You have a responsibility that goes beyond yourself as an individual. This is a tradition. It goes beyond South Africa. You know, it goes back centuries, right? That those in positions of authority, and in many cases it came through education, but it also came through religion, it came through culture. But those who are in positions of authority have a sense of responsibility that goes beyond themselves as individuals, and that generation. Take the ANC, for example. The ANC is started by people who are either, you know, doctors or lawyers or priests, right? But they have the sense of noblesse oblige. People like Dr. Kuma, like Pixley Kaseme, and, it's a different kind of orientation from what we have right now. People like Tambo, Ruth Mombati, Lillian Ngoyi, the list goes on, but they have the sense of, it's bigger than me. It's bigger than me, the individual. And that tradition, people like Walter Sisulu, who's just the greatest, Sisulu is able to stand back and stay back and say, here's my protege, Nelson Mandela. I'm going to put him out there in front. It's not about me, and that kind of, there's an amazing story actually where Sisulu is, and the others are released before Mandela from prison, and Cyril Ramaphosa is taking them to the new ANC offices, and they say to Walter Sisulu, now this one is gonna be yours, and it's the biggest office. And Sisulu turns to Ramaphosa. Ramaphosa then was Secretary General of the ANC. And Sisulu turns to Ramaphosa and says, no, the big one is for Madiba.
1: Oh, let's hold it right there with Prof. Mangu. We'll come back on the other side. Already our WhatsApp is green with envy of folks wanting to chime in with their opinions and thoughts on our conversation. 0614104107 is our WhatsApp line.
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1: All right, we are in conversation with Professor Xolela Mangu, who is the man behind the book, The Aristocrat and the Revolution. It's an independently researched biographical book by sociologist and historian who joins us in studio today ahead of that lecture at the UJ Public Lecture. He's inviting you, by the way, if you're listening and you can get to UJ, you're more than welcome to come through for the lecture. We'll give you details on that a little bit later on in the day, under the theme Rewriting Mandela, the Making of a Radical Pragmatist. I mean, let's unpack that before we get to WhatsApp. Let's unpack that theme for your lecture tomorrow.
5: So, as the first African author to write the first biography of Nelson Mandela, a full-length biography, it occurred to me that all the existing biographies have this one narrative, and it's repeated in biography after biography, which is that Mandela was raised by Chief Jongindaba, the regent, and that is how you explain his leadership.
1: Mm.
5: You know, it's kind of ridiculous, because it kind of reduces very complex historical processes, right, to this colonial anthropological frame, if you like. And I come from a history of black consciousness. I come from a history of studying African politics, African political modernity. And it's clear that Mandela grows up, both his family, the Tembo royal family, were allies of the colonialists.
1: Mm.
5: But that happened not because they were selling out or collaborating, because those are concepts that are like are very recent. Groups of African kingdoms used to, you know, form all kinds of alliances. So that that's one source of his pragmatism, right? You might call it a conservative heritage. And then you have the liberal, moderate, mission school educated Africans who adopt a more liberal, moderate, they model themselves basically on Britain and the Victorians. You know, I was brought up by parents who were like that. You know, they call themselves the Royal Readers, and they gave me all these English names, right? One of which I will reveal for the first time is Tennyson, after the great, you know, British poet, right? But they were still moderate in the sense that they still believed that there could be some kind of incorporation of themselves into the political system, and they will speak for, you know, for the rest of the masses. But then what begins to happen after 1944, after the ANC Youth League, is a radicalization in black politics. But for the most part, black politics was this pragmatic accommodationism, if you like. Starting in after the Youth League into the 1950s and 1960s, you see a more radical tone in black politics. And of course, the Black Consciousness Movement and the Pan-Africanist Movement. So that's why I call him a radical pragmatist.
1: I mean, it would only take Professor and the research to connect those various dots. Let's go to WhatsApp, because folks want to be engaged in the conversation, and really Moments in Time is our history lesson, not just for myself to be self-indulgent, but also for our listeners. 061-410-4107. Let's go to WhatsApp.
13: Good day, SAFM. Good day, Prof. Prof, it's Loiso Gula in Bloemfontein. Just a quick one. Had Utata Nelson not chosen the democratic road with the ANC, I apla Pinto Azamla and MK, did they have what it take to defeat ISATAF then? And had ANC chosen the route, Eyokulwa Namabulu, not the democratic rule? Route, where will South Africa be today? Thank you, sir.
14: Good afternoon, SAFM and SAFM listeners. Emmanuel Mtore in Durban. What I remember about Nelson Mandela was that he was a real leader. He was preaching unity among the people. Unlike the leaders we have now, who are separating us on racial basis and color, Mandela will be missed. Thank you.
15: Hi, Bridget. Hi, yes. Hi to the professor there. This is Mosquito from Mlaz. I was born in 1986, and by the time that I got to see things, Mandela was out of jail. So what I've heard is that Mandela was never in prison. He was staying nicely with the Boers. And there are a lot of people who died for this freedom. But what I've heard stories that Mandela had an easy life. We knew that he thought that he was in prison, but he was not in prison. He was in somewhere in Stellenbosch. So I don't know if that is true. Can the professor please explain that?
1: Hi, Galok Mosquito. You mustn't make us look bad in front of the prof.
5: No, it's not true, Mosquito. It's just not true. He was in prison until he was released 27 years later.
1: Mm. Do you think, Prof, and before you get to responding to some of these voice notes, do you think that these sort of stories, these legends that have emerged from that time, and in part it challenges what you said at the beginning, right? Mm-hmm. People who say that he was a sellout, and you go, well, perhaps we don't know our history that well. We've been lazy to pick up a book. But do you think at that time also certain narratives and certain fairy tales help perpetuate, you know, a particular strategy by a government of the day? Because it serves us well to plow the doubt that maybe your hero is not quite being heroic. Maybe he's sitting in the lap of luxury.
5: No, they would never have done that because they needed Mandela, you see. They couldn't afford to reduce and tarnish his reputation because then they would have to deal with the situation on their own. Mm-hmm. And the country was about to, especially after the massacre, the assassination of Chris Hani, it was Mandela who saved the moment, actually. And de Klerk had to call on him and say, hey, man, listen, you got to go on national television now.
1: Let's pause it there, yeah. Prof. I like a man with great timing. Get this ad break out of the way. We'll come back, Prof, and you can respond to some of those commentary as well as others.
7: Are you a SASSA beneficiary? Have you received a message to go to a SASSA office for a review or to verify yourself through a self-service portal? Or have you only received your payment on the 7th of August? Do not ignore this message. Attend to it immediately. Your grant is under review. This is being done to ensure that social assistance is paid to eligible beneficiaries only. This process also assists in ensuring that your personal details are up to date in the SASSA database. Social grant beneficiaries are requested to report and update any changes in their financial circumstances, change of marital status, change of address, and change in contact details. Avoid being a victim of scams. Do not share your personal information such as identity number or document with any stranger other than an identifiable SASSA official. Hashtag SASSA Cares.
1: Experience the magic of world-class ballet at the International Winter Ballet Gala coming to the AfriForum Theatre in Pretoria this Friday, the 31st of July, featuring international stars from the Bolshoi Ballet, acclaimed Cuban artists and South Africa's finest dancers. The spectacular one-day event has performances at 3 p.m. and 7 p.m. and you can book at Tixar or AfriForum Theatre.
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1: Professor of Sociology at Georgetown Washington University and also author of the very first African biography on Nelson Mandela titled Mandela, the Aristocrat and the Revolution has been with us for the better part of this hour as we look into the contributions and the legacy of the late great statesman. And Prof, there were some folks who wanted your weigh in before the break.
5: Yes, so on this question of the military option, the caller mentioned only Azanla and Abla as ones who thought they could defeat the apartheid government, and he left out Mkhonto we Sizwe. The truth of the matter is Mandela is sitting in prison, and he's making the calculation, and it was a true calculation. There was no way we were going to defeat the military force of that government. It just wasn't going to happen. But what we did have was moral and political capital and sanctions against the South African government. And that's when the cracks began to happen in the apartheid government. And that's when Mandela becomes, for the world now, becomes the only person really who can lead South Africa. And in fact, for a lot of South African businesses who are going to see the collapse of the economy, and they realize, you know what? We need to come to the talk to the talks. We need to come to the negotiations with the ANC. So the military option was out. Otherwise, we'd all be like, we're not going to defeat SADF. But there were other developments that forced the ANC to the table, and actually the other liberation organizations. Three things happened. By the mid-1980s, there was a global change in geopolitics. The Soviet Union had just collapsed. And the Soviet Union had been the ANC's biggest supporters. And they told the ANC that, look, we have stopped funding liberation organizations worldwide. So Mkhonto we Sizwe lost that funding. Two, Mkhonto we Sizwe was being expelled from Southern African countries. They were first expelled in Mozambique. They were expelled in Angola. And Julius Nyerere was telling the ANC in Tanzania that, hey, you guys better go to the negotiations. So the ANC had no support in the African countries that bordered South Africa. They had no base. And number three, and perhaps most crucially, the ANC was completely, Mkhonto we Sizwe, completely infiltrated by the apartheid government. And it created tensions within the ANC itself. So those are the three factors that forced the hand of the ANC to go to the negotiations table.
1: Interesting.
5: Yeah.
1: Very, and this is why Prof says we need to all pick up books and read a little bit more intently. Someone wanted to know, did President Mandela succeed in bringing those constituencies together? Because from his take, he who writes or she who writes is that he failed dismally.
5: Which constituencies?
1: I guess he leaves it blank, but I guess just... from all tables, from all divides.
5: Nobody could have pulled those constituencies together.
1: Mm.
5: Business, the labor movement, the people coming back from exile.
1: Mm.
5: It would require a certain kind of stature. Oliver Tambo would have or could have, but he had suffered a stroke.
1: Mm-hmm.
5: So he was out really. So it left people like Mandela and Sisulu and those larger-than-life figures to corral, if you like, and I think that's the right word, to kind of say to them, hey, you know what, let's get in line here.
1: Mm.
5: There's something bigger than our own individual constituency.
1: Mm.
5: So whatever constituencies he's talking about, we would not have a country today if Mandela had not pulled those constituencies together. And then there were the Afrikaners, the National Party, the generals,
1: mm.
5: you know, who were threatening to revolt. It was really, really teetering on the brink of a dangerous situation.
1: Mm. So, and I guess, hence, as we move into the pages of history, we heard from that Zahara song with the people's poet, Zwakhe Mbule, there, giving title to Mandela as the unifier, the reconciler, and the catalyst. All speak to what you've just outlined.
5: Yes. So, there are people like Martin Luther King Jr., there are people like Gandhi, right, who are in that realm, right? But it's only Mandela, actually, who had now the responsibility to actually build a lead government, right? And what we need to do, I think Madiba would be so surprised that I'm speaking so glowingly about him, you know? But he really managed that situation so well in bringing all those constituencies together.
1: As we close, Prof, a lot of folks often say this concept, 30 years post-democracy, 30 years and a little bit, a lot of peeps, when we open up the phone lines, the concept of Mandela's Rainbow Nation, and it doesn't seem to be, from what we receive at very least, doesn't seem to be a concept that South Africans have bought into, and they feel that perhaps it lacked articulation, and hence after the man who anchored it, on whose morals we stood on, it has now disintegrated.
5: Yeah, that's unfortunate, because much of our leaders, right, did for political reasons, politicians generally like to use racial and ethnic claims for their own interest. This is not to say, by the way, that Mandela walked on water, he achieved everything. No, there were some failures. And that's why I used to, on the economic front, I think he could have done more. But that is not to say that he didn't achieve, this unity of for this country. I do want to say, as we close, that history of noblesse oblige, that value system of looking beyond oneself, has been denuded and destroyed by one thing in this country,
1: mm-hmm.
5: and that's money. We are crazed with money, and all our problems in this country boil down to that thing. If you could have a cultural revolution in this country about how we think about money, unless we do that, we have no chance in hell.
1: Mm.
5: Okay? There's no reason. Yes, we all want to be comfortable. We all want to live comfortable lives. But you don't have to be a billionaire and all sorts of things to have that kind of life. If our leaders in business, in politics, could just think beyond themselves, we would be a much, much better country.
1: We'll leave it there for this afternoon, Prof, but we appreciate the time for you slotting us into your calendar. So tomorrow, the UJ public lecture is happening with Uprof Xolela Mangu, Rewriting Mandela, The Making of a Radical Pragmatist. Do we have a time for the lecture, Prof?
5: It's at 6 o'clock in the Ubuntu Chambers.
1: Ubuntu Chambers. And
5: at the University of Johannesburg.
1: At UJ. And then you can check it out at 6 p.m. If you go to UJ's social media platforms, also if you can't make it physically, you'll be able to get a link for the streaming version so that you are able to dip in digitally from wherever you are and be a part of that lecture. And of course, that book, Mandela, The Aristocrat and the Revolution, you can find it at all reputable bookstores. And if they don't stock it, if the prof has or they out of stock, if the prof has sparked your interest, just ask for it by name and they'll order it for you. Anything else that you want to quickly just make a note of in 30 seconds, Prof?
5: No, we just need a cultural revolution. We just need to reclaim those values that Mandela and their generation and people like Steve Biko, you know, who had this sense of responsibility towards others.
1: I've learned a new Latin term, by the way. Noblesse oblige.
5: Thank you.
1: That was Professor Mangu. Tomorrow, Rewriting Mandela, The Making of a Radical Pragmatist, Ubuntu Chambers at UJ Campus, 6 p.m. at 2 o'clock. Ondela is standing by with the news.

0: Thank you, Bridget, and the team on the top stories. 620 political parties registered with the IEC and Madlanga Commission to deliver ruling on Karim's application for SAFM News. I am Ondela Mbana, and a very good day. The number of political parties that are registered with the Electoral Commission has increased from 508 to 620. This has been revealed by the IEC's Chief Electoral Officer, Simon Mabulu, at a media briefing in Pretoria on preparations ahead of the last and final voter registration weekend on the 1st and 2nd of August. Close to 24,000 voting stations across the country will operate from 8 a.m. to 5 p.m. this Saturday and Sunday. Over 28 million people are registered on the voters' roll. Mamabulo elaborates.
1: The register of political parties currently comprises 620 registered political parties. So there's been a hive of activity relating to the registration of new political parties, hence that growth to 620 parties on the register.
0: The Madlanga Commission will shortly deliver its ruling on Northwest businessman Suleiman Karim's application for a postponement. Karim, who suffered a heart attack in April, has reportedly been medically unfit to testify before the commission. He has been implicated in the SAPS's Medicare 24 tender matter and is being investigated for multi-million rand transactions. Commission Chairperson Justice Mbuyiseli Madlanga says the ruling could not be delivered earlier today because Karim's legal representatives had not yet been notified.
2: My ruling on the

0: raids are being carried out under a search warrant. National Police spokesperson Amanda van Wyk says multiple law enforcement and government agencies are taking part in the operation.
1: As you can see, this is still an active operation which is led by our National Counterfeit and Illicit Goods Unit. They are supported by several role players, members of the Tactical Response Team, Public Order Policing. We also have officials from the Gauteng Counterfeit and Illicit Goods Unit. We have Department of Home Affairs, Department of Agriculture, Fisheries and Revenue Services Customs Division, and the National Regulator for Compulsory Specification. Today's operation forms part of ongoing efforts to dismantle the illegal trade in counterfeit and illicit goods.
0: Snowfall is being reported at Sunny Pass on top of the Drakensberg at the border between KwaZulu-Natal and Lesotho. Officials say they're monitoring conditions on Van Rynen's Pass should it become necessary to close that section of the N3 for safety reasons. A level 2 warning of snow on the Drakensberg and a level 6 warning for disruptive rain along the south coast have been issued. The Human Settlements and Transport Department spokesperson Ndabezinhle Sibiya says graders are on standby to remove snow from roads.
2: At Kokstad, it is raining. Underberg, it is raining and very misty. Operators of graders are on standby to remove the snow before it could accumulate to more than 30 centimeters, as MEC indicated yesterday. In Van Rynen, between Harrismith and Ladysmith, that area is being closely monitored to ensure road closure where necessary. This will help to prevent motorists from being stuck, on the N3.
0: The European Commission has criticized FIFA's plans to sell stakes in its major football competitions, including the World Cup, to private investors. The EU sports chief Glenn McAuliffe posted a hands-off our game. He accused FIFA of the relentless and corrosive commercialization of football. UEFA has already said FIFA has crossed the line, the BBC's Simon Stone reports.
3: FIFA, in their statement, say Thrive Eternal is expected to lead the proposed investor group for FFV, which is FIFA Forward Enterprise, which is the title that FIFA have come up with for this subsidiary body. Thrive is an American venture capital firm founded by Joshua Kushner, who is the brother of the United States President Donald Trump's son-in-law, Jared. And we saw the pictures of Infantino and Donald Trump at the World Cup, and clearly there's a positive relationship between the two men, and that is the reality of the situation.
0: Recapping the top story, the number of political parties that are registered with the Electoral Commission has increased from 508 to 620. I'm Wandela Mbana for SAFM News headlines at 2:30.
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0: It is Arrested Development. What a wow. Talk about taking us back. What a wow. We're actually not even talking about, you know, there were so many iconic moments because there was Arrested Development, this particular group. There was also a show that came out at about the same time called Arrested Development. But this song, wow, we were just saying in studio that we haven't heard this in a long time. It's grown folks hip hop. you know, really, it's grown folks hip hop right here. It's so beautiful, so refreshing to hear some music that we grew up with. And this song came out, it actually came out in July of 1992. Can you imagine? And it did really, really well. It was from their debut album, if I remember correctly, 3 years, 5 months and 2 days in the life of. Okay, let's go into that. Let's interrogate that album title. 3 years, 5 months and 2 days in the life of. Huh. I would be interested to know, you know, what exactly all of that meant. What was the context behind that particular title? So I'm going to commit to doing some research during Kids Corner, and then we come back, we'll get some context around it. For now, though, we are catching up with Dr. Gidumetsi Mashego, who is a clinical and sports psychologist, author, and performance life coach. And we're having a conversation around finance and psychology, financial stress, to be more specific, how to mentally and emotionally cope with financial stress. And I think a lot of South Africans, Doc, welcome back, by the way. Thank you for the time. We appreciate it. I think a lot of South Africans have been, you know, under financial stress and maybe even buckling or just trying to cope for one too many years now, if we're being honest.
1: Good afternoon, Bridget, and thank you for having me, and good afternoon to the SAFM listeners. Definitely, you know, we are functioning as soldiers trying to survive because it has been tough. You know, we try to tighten our belts so that we can just afford the basics. Mm. And that puts us as an anxious society because, you know, we constantly now have to make things work. And remember, money or finances are linked to basic survival, basic needs, right? And safety as well.
0: Yeah.
1: Because you need money to you know, to move, to be safe, to ensure that you afford the basic, never mind the bigger things. Mm. But also our relationship with money is often a reflection of how we view ourselves or what's going on internally. You know, that's where the psychology steps in, because some people, their self-worth is wrapped around that. So imagine if someone who's been a breadwinner, but in these times we're living in with high unemployment, if they lose their job, that can trigger a lot of things. They can spiral and really develop poor coping strategies because of that, sadly.
0: Yeah, it's and you know, and when you say that we are an anxious society, we really are, because when we link that to financial security and financial safety, a lot of us are living in survival mode. You know, every year you kind of try to be optimistic and you go, this year it's going to be 22 and thrive. But every year it's just 22 to survive, honestly. And how can a person be in that cycle for a prolonged time before something buckles emotionally?
1: Definitely, we cannot live in survival mode forever. Mm. Hence, you know, I always say whenever I speak about, you know, the survival mode, that just think of soldiers. When they come back from war, we have to help them become civilians, because you cannot be a soldier for life. Mm. That adrenaline, that cortisone, you know, it's a lot. You know, always anticipating the worst case scenario. It's not a good state to be in. Unfortunately, finances, you know, force you to be in that constant worry loop, right? Where if you're really not resilient, you will struggle. But it's not, it sometimes goes beyond, you know, being resilient, because you might develop, you know, stress symptoms. And I always say stress is physical symptoms without the physical cause. That's where you get people develop irritable bowel syndrome. Their stomachs are just not doing well. They've got these headaches, these constant pains that don't go away. They go to doctors. Doctors do tests. They take bloods. There's nothing. It's because of that stress. And in the extreme cases, then people develop mental health challenges. So that's you know, a constant stress can unfortunately trigger those who are predisposed to mental health challenges such as depression, anxiety, to develop those because of finances. So it's really one of those things that if it's not, if you're not coping with it, if you don't find the help for it, if you're not, you know, you're surviving it somehow, it can lead to you, you know, being in a dark place.
0: And you know, when you paint those dark places, it's per our previous conversation, they don't, you don't go through things like that in isolation, right? Because once you get into this emotional, mental spiral and cycle, inevitably that starts to vibrate across your life and relationships.
1: Definitely, definitely. Because then, you know, if you're, for example, anxious because of the finances, you can imagine how you interact with your children, in as much as maybe you're trying to suppress it, repress it, avoid, you know, the reality of your state in terms of your finances, but also not paying attention to the anxiety, it will be projected. And that's the thing about psychological things or challenges that makes it heavy, is that no matter how much you're ignoring this thing that you're struggling with, you will project it, right? And sometimes it's towards people who love you, or towards yourself. That's why you get people who start self-medicating. Some people start cutting. Some people have suicidal ideation because they're struggling. But some it's outward, where they are just unbearable to live with. Yeah. You know, you can't just sit with them. They're just so restless. And understandably, and it's not to excuse their behavior, right? It's just to explain, you know, what's going on in their mind, is that they're struggling. Some don't speak about it. And I think that's where, you know, we need to really promote. There's still so much stigma around seeking help from someone like me. And I always make this joke that I'm 1.5 meters tall. What am I going to do? I will not harm you. Just give me a try. But it really, sadly, still takes courage. And it's not just the males, because sometimes we think the females have it easier. Some females sometimes, you know, come to therapy or to my consulting rooms when it's really a crisis mode. And that's where, you know, but we can still help. But, you know, we really need, then the intervention will be longer than if you had come earlier when you were struggling.
0: Absolutely. It's gone 20 past 2 o'clock. We're going to hit a quick commercial. We'll come back and we'll continue our conversation with Dr. Kidumetsi Mashego, who is a clinical and sports psychologist. We're exploring financial stress and how to mentally and perhaps emotionally cope with financial stress.
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0: All right, we're in conversation with Dr. Kidumetsi Mashego, who's a clinical and sports psychologist, and we're looking at the correlation between finance and psychology, financial stress. How do you mentally and emotionally cope with financial stress? And I think, you know, Doc, before we go further, maybe let's go to WhatsApp. 061-410-4107 is our WhatsApp line.
5: Hi, Bridget. I'm really, really one of those who really needs financial assistance. My ID has been, I think it's 6 months now, kept by a financial loan. My stress is that I have to feed my kids. I have to go to work. I don't even enjoy work anymore. I really, really need financial assistance. I don't even know where to go. You know, I feel like I'm all alone. How can doctor advise me?
0: Yeah, you know, and I think we play that doc not particularly because you are a financial advisor or you're able to give guidance in as far as how he moves and mitigates the financial situation he's in. But it depicts the tale of many households in South Africa, right? Many households are overly in debt. Many households are in this situation where they've relinquished control of their identity documents to loan sharks and other people out of the desperation of trying to put food on the table and keep a roof over their children's heads. But you can hear the strain in the gentleman's voice. And particularly for me, it segues me into what I was also going to ask you, you know, in terms of the weight that is placed also on male South Africans, males in society who silently commit suicide at staggering numbers. And sometimes I wonder, is it because we've not asked them, how are you coping with the responsibilities that have been laid at your feet of being a provider?
1: Definitely, there's so much pressure on men to provide. And sadly, they are having the human experience as well, meaning whatever as women you're struggling with, they're also struggling with it. Mm. The unemployment rate and, you know, all these things. But also there is so much stigma around them having feelings about it or talking about it that they don't feel safe to come and talk to someone like me, or they will be judged by society or judged by their families for wanting to express how, you know, under pressure they are feeling. But they also can judge themselves or self-stigmatize themselves, you know, for struggling and having these emotions. And what tends to happen is those emotions will come out, you know, just because the stress will come out differently in a man versus a female. Mm. Because of that, you know, they might come across as more aggressive. They might, you know, be more defensive, avoidant, and develop maybe poor coping strategies whereby they're feeling, you know, the pressure where there's substance abuse now, and also maybe the decisions that they make are very compulsive, or they get more into debt because of the pressure. And they don't even speak about the pressure they're feeling because of the fear of just not being heard by their families or by anyone. Mm. So to those struggling, the males, they should know that, you know, we exist, we are non-judgmental. Please come and have a conversation with us so that, you know, we can also refer you to the places where you can get the help that you need. It doesn't have to be a loan shark. Mm. Right? Because that just creates, you know, spirals you deeper into the dark hole. You know, there is a place where, you know, it's safer. Let's refer you, let's assist you so that you can, you know, manage whatever circumstances you are in. You know, also downgrading is okay. Mm. Because sometimes we tie our self-worth and want to give kids things that we never had because we're functioning from a place of lack as parents. So that's also something that might need to be addressed, that, you know, it's okay to take your child, for example, to a good public school and remove them from the private school, to let go of that car, to let go of this and that. And of course, that comes with another level of conflict, maybe in the relationship, that we can also help you address so that you are able to stand in spite of what's happening around you. Mm. So I think that message is important to say, let's not stigmatize those who are struggling. Life happens. Mm. And I think, you know, we're always focusing on the successes and we want people to succeed, but you know, loss and struggles are a part of life. Mm. And you know, it happens. So the question is, how do you deal with it? And sometimes it shows you who your partner is. Yeah. When you're in that situation. But that's why we also exist. Let's help you process those intense emotions or shock. Or maybe you knew, but now it's so evident and you're feeling powerless. Mm. But let's, you know, get that help so we can help you navigate this thing and hopefully, you know, survive it and be on the other side of what you're going through.
0: Absolutely. And, you know, I love the emphasis and the encouragement of help is available regardless of gender, because one of the things I like to say on the show all the time is that males deserve softness. And that literally is for me that males deserve to know that people like yourself exist. Safety exists, emotional safety exists for them. That they are able and should be given the freedom to reach out for help, to also say, wait, I need a minute. No, wait, I cannot in this minute. You know, there's just so much pressure on males. So if anything, from this tiny platform of ours, I hope that they always know that this is a safe community, even though it's driven by women, but it is a safe community for them. Just in our last minute, Dr. Kitumetsi, for folks who are in financial stress, and you've given some advice here and there in terms of just tips, you know, downgrade, practical things. What would be the one nugget that you leave folks with? If anything today you walk away from this conversation, anything that can shift your needle that Dr. Kitumetsi says to you?
1: Finances is rands and cents, right? It's black and white. So if you're earning 10 rands and you need 20 rands to survive, you know, you need someone like a financial planner to help you, you know, budget and come up with a different plan. So just watch that you're not, you know, finding yourself so desperate that you are going to places where they're not, you know, looking out for your best interest. But also secondly, that sometimes financial stress happens, but it's not a reflection on your self-worth. It's not a reflection on you. There's more to you than the finances. And if you are struggling because of that, the stress you're experiencing, the psychological, you know, distress as well, there is help out there. We are all having a human experience. We don't expect anyone to be perfect. Perfection is an illusion for both males and females. So if you are struggling with something, we exist literally for that, to, you know, give you a safe space so you can process and thrive in spite of what's happening to you, and, you know, find the lessons in the season of your life, and, you know, so that you can, you know, we still need you as a human being. You have a purpose outside of this financial distress you might be experiencing.
0: Yeah.
1: But users find us. We are there. We're also in the public sector as well. Yeah. Go to your nearest clinic. Those who don't have medical aids, find us. They just ask for the clinical psychologist or counseling or psychiatric symptoms. And don't, you know, judge yourself too hard for being here. Life happens.
0: Absolutely.
1: You know, seek that help. Doesn't mean you're crazy or weak. Life happens.
0: Absolutely. Dr. Kitumetsi Mashego, thank you so much for the time. Clinical and sports psychologist, as you heard, life does happen, but there are resources, the likes of herself and other support groups and measures that you can tap into. It's 2:30. Onda Lambane standing by with your news headlines, and then we'll get into our kids programming immediately after that.
6: Thank you, Bridget. On the news headlines, the Madlanga Commission of Inquiry has postponed the testimony of Northwest businessman Suleiman Karim to the 14th of August. A former Emfuleni local municipality fleet manager has been granted 25,000 rand bail in a corruption case, and the number of political parties that are registered with the Electoral Commission has increased from 508 to 620. A full update follows at the top of the hour.
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8: Hello friends, and happy Wednesday. Welcome to another exciting episode of Kids Corner on SAFM. Today, let's talk about making new friends and how kindness can help everyone feel like they belong. Have you made any new friends at school this term? How did you become friends? What qualities do you look for in a good friend? How can you make a new learner in your class feel welcome and included? And why is it important to be kind and respectful when making new friends? What should you do if someone wants to be your friend but is different from you? All right, friends, let's hear from some of our friends while you share your answers with the people next to you.
9: Greetings to everyone. My name is Desisa and my surname is Pepe. I am in grade 6B. I'm 11 years old and I'm in Brixton Primary School. Yes, I did make new friends this term. It started when I couldn't see clearly on the chalkboard, so I decided to come sit next to her just for a little amount of time. Then, since I was sitting alone in class, she suggested to come sit next to me because the person she was sitting next to was copying her answers. So she came and I agreed, and she came and sat next to me, and then we started playing and enjoying ourselves, eating lunch together during lunch, and then she suggested to become friends, and I agreed, and I think I made the right choice because we got along and we still get along, and I think that's what true and best friends do. I think the kind of qualities that we can look for in a good friend is the way you treat each other and the way you guys get along. I think we can make new friends or a new learner in our class feel welcomed and included by not judging them the way they look, the way they do things, not bullying them, and respecting their qualities, opportunities, and responsibilities. I think it is important to be kind and respectful when we're making new friends because it's the sake of you whether you want to make a good friend or not. Mm-hmm. If you become a bad friend, people will treat you badly too because you treated them badly too. I think the thing that we can do if someone wants to be our friend but is different from us is finding out how they are, because if I'm respectful and my friend or the person who wants to be my friend is not respectful, we do not get along and we are not meant to be friends because we do not treat each other as friends. Thank you for listening. Hope you enjoy the rest of your day.
10: Good day, everyone. My name is Yolanda Mzobe. I am 12 years old. Today, I'm going to talk about making new friends and how kindness can help everyone feel like they belong. Yes, I've made new friends at school this term. We saw each other, greeted each other, asked each other questions about our holidays. Then we became friends and went together during breaks and helped each other with some school activities. What qualities do I look for in a good friend? It's reliability and truthworthiness. How can you make a new learner in your class feel welcome and included? By preparing the class ahead of time, assigning a helpful peer buddy, and checking in privately. Being kind and respectful when making new friends is important because it builds trust, makes people feel safe, and helps create a strong and lasting connection. What should you do if someone wants to be your friend but is different from you? You should keep an open mind, find common ground, and respect their views. Thank you, everyone.
11: I am Lorraine Moyo. Yes, there are qualities that I look for in a friend. A friend must first of all be honest. He or she must not lie to me in order to please me. Secondly, a friend must be trustworthy. I should be able to believe anything that my friend says. A friend should also be a good listener. That way, I know that I can talk to my friend if I have a problem and need someone to talk to. A friend must also be able to make me laugh. He or she must be funny to brighten my day. The most important quality in a friend is honesty. If a friend is honest, he or she is trustworthy and it makes it easy to tell them anything without fear of being judged or your secrets being known by everyone. For me, honesty is the foundation of all the other qualities in a friend should have. Thank you.
12: Hello, my name is Monei Angel Nengobera. The qualities that I do look for in a friend is to be loyal, be kind, and not to gossip about others or about me. And what I do think is the most important quality for every child to have is to not bully others and to respect others and be kind to others. Because if we keep going like that, then when you do it to others, it also comes back to you. They treat you nicely, like you do treat them. And I think that's the reason why we need to keep on being kind and positive. Thank you, and have a lovely day.
13: My name is Dembele Madu. The most important quality to have is good manners. Yes, I do have that quality. To have good manners is important because people love kids who have good manners. With that quality, you know how to respect other people. If you don't have that quality, people won't like you. Yes, it does matter to have good manners when you make friends, because you can't make a friend who does not respect. You need a friend who respects what you do, who does not judge your actions, and who is trustworthy.
14: Good afternoon. The qualities I look for a friend is to be kind, helpful, sharing, and to never bully each other.
8: Thank you, friends. It's always great to hear from you. And to our friends listening, I hope you shared your answers with the people next to you. Making new friends is one of the most exciting parts of a new school term. Whether you are in a new class or starting a new school, friendships help us feel happy, supported, and like we belong. Sometimes friendships begin with something as simple as saying hello, introducing yourself, sharing during break time, or working hard on a class activity. A good friend is someone who is kind, honest, respectful, trustworthy, and caring. Good friends encourage each other, share, take turns, listen when someone is talking, and are there to help when someone needs support. They celebrate each other's successes and treat one another with kindness even when they don't always agree. If a new learner joins your class, you can help them feel welcome by introducing yourself, inviting them to play during break, sitting with them at lunch, showing them where things are, or helping them find their classroom. A small act of kindness can make a new learner feel comfortable and less nervous on their first day. When we make new friends, it's important to be kind and respectful. We should use kind words, include others in games and activities, listen to their ideas, and never tease or bully someone because they are different. Everyone deserves to be treated with respect and feel accepted. Sometimes someone that wants to be your friend may look different from you, speak a different language, come from another culture, have a disability, or enjoy different hobbies. That's perfectly okay. Our differences make us unique, and we can learn so much from one another. A true friend doesn't judge someone by how they look or where they come from. They care about the person's heart and how they treat others. Friendships also take effort. We should be honest, keep our promises, apologize when we make mistakes, forgive one another, and solve disagreements peacefully. These are the qualities that can help friendships grow stronger over time. We should remember that a good friend is not someone who's exactly like us, but someone who's kind, respectful, and caring. By welcoming others, including everyone, and treating people the way we would like to be treated, we can build friendships that last a lifetime. Every smile, kind word, and helping hand can make someone feel they truly belong. After all, the best friendships begin with kindness. That's it for today, friends. See you next time.
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15: Young people have always had the power to shape society. 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
16: Angola faced a long civil war that lasted decades. A nation divided, people tested. But today, the story has changed. Peace rebuilt, cities rising, a future reclaimed.
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17: When I was waiting 1 year post-intense in a hospital called Masar, a gentleman approached me crying, saying, "Doctor, I don't want to lie to you. I want to tell you the truth. I've been irresponsible. I got drunk, very drunk. I couldn't go to work back in Johannesburg, and they now want to expel me. Basically, he was asking me to lie. 2 weeks later, the Benoni Brixton murder and robbery squad arrived in the hospital. That man was involved in armed robbery and murder on those days in which he was claiming to have been drunk.
18: That was the Daily Discourse with Joanne Joseph.
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0: Okay, so today for Made in SA, we're looking at gig ventures, bridging the gap between telecoms and the underserved. Interesting, because whenever we do Made in SA, oftentimes our product matter is a product that people... are using, either interfacing, using, or something in the home. Very rarely do we get into other elements of Made in SA. And here enters my guest, Muzi Gamete, who's the director of Gig Ventures. How are you doing today?
19: I'm doing good. Afternoon to you and your listeners.
0: Thank you so much for the time. We appreciate it. So, okay, let's get into, firstly, understanding exactly what we're talking about when we're talking Gig Ventures.
19: So Gig Ventures is a ICT infrastructure and services business. What we do is provide the means to connect South Africa. We've got four product sets, or what we'd call silos in the business. Mm-hmm. The first one is your fiber optic infrastructure build. And in these two, we do it in two different ways, where we build the infrastructure for some mobile network owners as well as your fiber network owners. And we've recently moved into the dark fiber offering. Here we build our own infrastructure and release it out to the telcos and the mobile network owners. We've also then got a radio frequency side. Here we then provide upgrades to the existing infrastructure on that the mobile network owners have in their towers. So you'll see those radios you see at the top of the towers. We then upgrade those for the mobile network owners. We've then got an energy service provision component of it, but it's specifically geared to the telecommunications space. So here we've got two solutions that we've brought into South Africa. So it's your generator sets with a partnership with a company called 3Tech in China, where we provide diesel generators as well as your methanol generators. And I'll touch on the methanol just a bit later. We also then provide a unique cable within the telecommunications power space, where we provide an aluminium-based cable as opposed to a copper cable. And the last silo of the business is your software services. So we've asked ourselves the question to say, after all this infrastructure is laid, what's next? So we've then taken it upon ourselves to start and partner with companies to provide services over this infrastructure. So we've partnered with your IoT.next, which is a Vodacom company. We've partnered with your Liquid Technologies, we've partnered with MTN, and we've partnered with a unique South African-based ERP and CRM company called Theta Tech, and they produce a software for SMMEs called Quasar Integrated Enterprise Management Solution. So that's us in a nutshell.
0: I'm not even going to pretend, like...
19: It's pretty simple. I'll break it down.
0: you know, if you look at myself and you look at my producers, we were like, we heard words coming out of Muzi's mouth.
19: I'll break it.
0: But we're not even going to pretend like we know how to speak telecoms and telecoms infrastructure systems. Mm-hmm. But this all speaks to, I guess, our ability to use all of our digital anything and everything, right?
19: That's correct. So what we do is we enable the infrastructure that does that. So let me break it down. So in our fiber business, we build the infrastructure that the signal is then transmitted to. So when you speak of the product, is usually a product that you guys use every day.
0: Yeah.
19: It actually is that. Yes, we do the infrastructure, but it ends up being the product on your handset. Mm. So that app that you're accessing, that site that you're accessing is driven by the infrastructure that we lay.
0: Now, you also build Gig Ventures, right, as a company that's bridging the gap. So between telecoms and underserviced communities. Let's talk about what exactly that looks like and in which communities, because we always talk about how do we make digital innovation and digital access affordable, particularly for rural and underserviced communities in South Africa.
19: Correct. So this is a problem statement we as a business have held near and dear to our heart. So last year we built a network out in Lebowahomo in Limpopo. And what this network does is connect fiber between the cell phone towers. And I'm going to break it down so that it makes sense to everybody listening from a practical perspective. I think all of us have had a situation where we've had a dropped call when we're trying to make that call and or not have signal. A large reason that this is that your legacy technology, like your radio frequency, has got limitations. So it can carry only so many calls on one line. So when you, Bridget, try and call me, the line cuts sometimes. And what we've then done is then built fiber links, which is think of it as a high capacity highway. So we've just opened up the lanes on the highway and we've connected these different points of network distribution and we've unlocked that power, meaning that now you have fewer or less drop calls in areas like Lebowahomo, where now businesses in the area can then order your LTE services. So that's your faster internet speeds for their businesses and the business utilization, right? And so that's what it is to. That's how we are unlocking that digital gap within the market. And this is our dark fiber side of the business.
0: Oh, interesting. Now, when he says dark fiber, I think dark web.
19: Let me explain that to
0: you. I'll have you explain it after the break. We're going to take a quick break. We'll come back on the other side with Muzi.
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20: And
22: I need a lot of consoling when I started the early program. People couldn't believe that John O'Donnell and Bea Reid were chosen for the early morning program, because if ever two announcers used to want to swap a morning shift for an afternoon shift, John and I would do it.
20: 90 years of trusted voices. This is SAFM.
0: Did you know that you can buy SABC programs to enjoy at home at your own time? From your golden oldies like Ashifa Shaba, Ikaya, Batini, Inya, Kanyaga. Inya Kanyaga, was that a show? Oh, I don't know that one. Okay. Orkney Snorkney, I remember that one, to box sets of Isidingo and other soapies for binge watching. It is the legendary old games or programs from our radio stations that you're looking for. We have you covered. For more information or to place an order, please email us on... We need an email, though. Please, can we just get the email for... We don't have an email. So we'll confirm what the email is for you that you can email us on at the SABC regarding this, and we'll get back to you.
20: Bridget Masinga on SAFM.
0: We'll definitely check on that email, because I want to say SABC Archives, and we've had SABC Archives on the show a couple of months ago, but it could not be Archives. It could be a designated email address. We'll find it for you, and then we'll get that to you as soon as possible. All right. Muzi Gamete is with us, Director of Gig Ventures. So you're talking about not dark web, like I know. Explain to me.
19: So dark fiber is basically... Think of it as property, where we build the infrastructure and we then allow anybody to come and lease it. So we don't provide the service to the end user. So a mobile network owner in our Lebowahomo route Vodacom has got a right to use certain capacity on that fiber, and they then send their services over that. So dark fiber means it's unlit,
6: okay,
19: right? And it's just dark. And then our clients then connect to it and light it up and provide the service. So that's it in simple terms.
6: Oh. Yes. Now, how different is that? Because, you know, I know nothing about this world. How different is that from, instance, the folks that lay fiber tracks, you know, in our metros? Vumatel is what's coming to mind. Lay a fiber track and then have the exclusivity of providing the fiber, and other providers can't then use that.
19: So it's exactly the same.
6: Okay.
19: It's just that a company like Vumatel does the service to the home, so you'd then get that fiber into your house. How we differentiate is we don't provide the service to the home, but same business model as Vuma, where we lay the infrastructure. What ours is called is long-haul transmission lines, mm-hmm. so we don't play in the last mile space, which is to the home. So Vuma can come and lease capacity from us, or Vodacom can come and lease capacity, but it's a similar business model.
6: I see. Correct. You've sparked the interest, I'm sure, of many youthful South Africans who are listening to the show and thinking, oh, okay, this may be something I've never thought of. So how does one get on this kind of trajectory? I mean, we didn't even start with knowing uti umuzi and uqale kuphi aza fike la. We just went straight to the end success.
19: So the barriers of entry in the telecommunications space aren't high. I think from the need to use the technology, there's always a curiosity, and that's how I got started. So I studied finance background, I worked in a telecommunications company,
6: mm-hmm.
19: and I spent a day on site and the bug bit, right? Resigned and I started my own company.
6: Mm-hmm.
19: But in essence, the barriers of entry aren't that high from a participating in the space, but there is a lot to learn. Mm. So the technical components of it, so how do you design and build telecommunications optic infrastructure? So there's multiple layers that people can then do. So there's courses like your FOA. Those are short courses just on how the technicians work. And then there's more sophisticated qualifications like your network engineers and the likes.
6: Okay.
19: But the industry is quite accessible to young entrepreneurs like myself when I was younger, and mm-hmm. a lot more.
6: I mean, he's still young, guys. let's also talk a little bit about, because from what I gather, also is that Gig Ventures is combining many different elements of the technological telecoms world, fiber, satellite, hybrid, all of it sort of converging into one. How important is it for companies, especially positioning themselves now, to take that integrated approach?
19: So the best teacher for any business person in the last 10 years has been COVID.
6: Mm-hmm.
19: And we take the leaf out of that cap to say, when COVID hit, what happened? Businesses that had concentration in product sets got affected quite significantly, mm. or client sets. So our approach going forward was, within the environment that we operate, how do we diversify product sets that we know that our clients need, right? And it shores up the business from a revenue perspective. So say when that cyclical event comes along, what other revenue streams can ensure that the business is there? But we didn't veer off too significantly from our core expertise, which is telecommunications, and we've just tried to solve problems within that environment.
6: You had mentioned methanol generators.
19: Yeah,
6: what is that?
19: So this is a part of our business that we're quite excited about. The telecommunication space is increasingly having, or the increasingly ESG focused, where they're trying to reduce the carbon footprint. So in this space, there's a lot of diesel generators running. We've started bringing in methanol generators. These reduce the significant carbon impact that the mobile network owners have.
6: Mm-hmm.
19: And this is a product that we really, really are quite excited about. We've also come in with a aluminium-based cable. Within the telecommunications space, there's a lot of copper theft. So the network owners lose a lot of money from networks down because of copper stolen on their sites.
6: Yeah.
19: We've brought in an aluminium equivalent cable right, that reduces the theft significantly. So the mobile network owners are seeing huge cost savings, millions of cost savings in drop calls, reductions or network interruptions, as well as cable thefts in these environments. So these are products that we're extremely excited about.
0: Oh, very interesting indeed. I mean, we have our last 2 minutes or so. Let's talk about your expansion plans. I mean, you've also obviously diversified, as you said, introducing things like the methanol generators into the space and the aluminium cables. But now in terms of expansion, because you've got quite the physical footprint by way of kilometers that you've tracked. But you want to take that even further.
19: We want to be quite aggressive in this space, Bridget. So last year was a great year, 100 kilometers in the ground. This year we had planned 500. It's looking more like 1,000.
0: Sure.
19: So we're looking extremely, extremely aggressive on that. And then 2028 financial year, we see ourselves with about additional 2,005. The ultimate plan is to be a significant player in the dark fiber space as a black business. We've been fortunate to have partnerships like the Vodacom partnership, where they've taken on us as an enterprise development partner, and they've taken a bet on us to say, if you can do it, we'll back you even further. And the proof is in the pudding. They're supportive. And we want to use this model to grow organically. So our five-year plan is to entrench ourselves in South Africa with a view to move into Africa, because our clients do have an African presence, and take these products to those markets as well.
0: I mean, listen, I get the feeling that that's going to happen exactly how you envisioned it. Muzi, thank you so much for coming through. And congratulations on all the success. I think I've learned a thing or two. Will I remember it in 6 months, though?
19: You definitely will. Thank you very much for having me.
0: That's the other question. Mosquito, you are listening to the show today. Bridget. Oh, do we have the contacts? All right. So for anyone who's looking to access that SABC archive, you can email us on content sales. That's contentsales@sabc.co.za. So if you're looking to access that programming archive of your old shows from SABC, whether it be TV, whether it be radio, that's where you can go. Content sales at sabc.co.za. From myself and my team, thank you so much for choosing to be a part of our conversation today. We'll see you tomorrow. Inshallah, God willing, we get to do it again. Ashraf is coming through on the National Pulse at the top of the hour.

0: Thank you, Bridget, and the team on the top story. Suleiman Karim's testimony postponed to August, and BMW to cut several jobs in Germany next year. For SAFM News, I am Ondela Mbana, and a very good day. With start with news just in, Parliament's impeachment committee has concluded that it will appeal last week's judgment by the Western Cape High Court that granted President Cyril Ramaphosa's bid to halt the committee's work. We'll have details in our next bulletin. The Madlanga Commission has postponed the testimony of Northwest businessman Suleiman Karim to August 14. Commission Chairperson Justice Mbuyiseli Madlanga ruled that Karim will only be excused from appearing on that date if he undergoes an independent medical assessment arranged by the Commission, and the assessment confirms that he is medically unfit to testify. Karim, who has been implicated in the SAPS's Medicare 24 contract, has been unable to appear before the Commission, citing ill health. Justice Madlanga says Karim must cooperate with an independent medical evaluation before any further postponement will be considered.
1: Such independent medical professional has provided a medical report to the Commission by no later than 12 August 2026, confirming Mr. Karim's inability to testify on 14 August 2026. Three, failing the agreement envisaged in 2.1, the independent evaluation and report envisaged in paragraph 2.2 shall be performed by an independent medical professional nominated by the chairperson of the Association of Medical Professionals.
0: A former Mfuleni local municipality fleet manager has been granted 25,000 rand bail in a corruption case. Rato Mpolo appeared before the Vanderbijl Park Magistrates Court in the Vaal today for judgment on his formal bail application. The 42-year-old faces charges of fraud, corruption and theft linked to an alleged 616 million ghost fleet tender. He is accused of overseeing the irregular procurement of 18 municipal vehicles, including trucks and buggies. The matter has been postponed to 29 September for further investigations. Magistrate Ifi Mamburu made the ruling.
2: Therefore, it will be in the interest of justice, based on the information before me, to grant the applicant release on bail. The main matter is postponed to 29 September 2026. You are in custody. Bail is fixed at an amount of 25,000 rand on condition that you surrender your passport today to the investigating officer.
0: The number of political parties that are

0: parties on the register.
1: Snowfall has resulted in the closure of the R58 between Barkly East and Lady Grey in the Eastern Cape. The Provincial Transport Department has warned motorists to be alert and postpone non-essential travel where conditions deteriorate. Active snowfall has also been reported on the R56 between Matatiel and Mount Fletcher, while wet and slippery road conditions are being reported between Ugie and Elliot as a result of rain. The department spokesperson, Unati.
2: Yes, we can confirm that the R58 road between Lady Grey and Barkly East has been closed to traffic due to thick and very heavy snow. Seven vehicles were initially trapped in that snow, but we are thankful to the local farmer who was able to use his tractor to pull them out of harm's way into safety. Among those was one of our traffic vehicles. We urge motorists to please respect the instructions that are coming from our officers on the ground. We'll be redirecting them to alternative routes.
1: BMW has become the latest German car maker to announce job cuts as the industry faces stiff competition from China. It announced that it will cut several thousands of jobs in Germany by the end of 2027 under a voluntary redundancy program. According to a spokesperson for the company, BMW severance program targets the administration and development divisions, which will remove around 8,000 jobs. Recapping the top story, Parliament's impeachment committee has concluded that it will appeal last week's judgment by the Western Cape High Court that granted President Cyril Ramaphosa's bid to halt the committee's work. I'm Undilambana for SFM News. It lies at 3:30.
3: In sports this hour, Erasmus keeps door open for Papier and Sundowns lead Africa into the new season. Athletic South Africa boss blasts sports minister for undermining federation authority. More details at 3:30.
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5: Certainly is the National Pulse. I'll tell you what, an interesting thought. You know, normally you see people and you'd either like say, Dumelang or good morning, or and often the colloquial term in South Africa is like, how's it? And then most people reply with another, how's it? How's it? How's it? And, you know, today I asked four people, I hope you're winning. And in just saying, I hope you are winning, the responses you get are just so more profound than, how's it, how's it? So, to you, I hope you are winning, actually. And welcome to the show, The National Pulse. There's a huge focus today on the Madlanga Commission for reasons that are pretty obvious, including the ruling on Suleiman Karim. But also, there are global issues to focus on, including Trump and Netanyahu and what that means next. But there are other issues also in the countdown to the IEC's readiness countdown for the voter registration weekend. And as you've probably heard already, there are extreme weather conditions in parts of KZN, and I think touching parts of the Cape as well. We must cover all of that and more, including, by the way, chatting to Andreas Peschke, who's the outgoing now German ambassador to South Africa, Lesotho and Eswatini, on his way home after spending many years in the country. We'll talk to him about all of that and more. So, welcome to the show. 086-000-2032 to call in live. WhatsApp 0614-104-107. How else do you engage me and get connected to the Pulse?
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1: Right, so first things first, we're going to touch on the issue of Andrea Johnson, right? The former investigating directorate against corruption head, Advocate Andrea Johnson, appearing now day six at the Madlanga Commission. And as you know, Commission has been probing key decisions, demanding clearer answers on IDEC's handling, or maybe mishandling, as some may think about, on several issues. So here's the first, a key issue. The Commission of Madlanga then asked why General Fani Masemola was lumped with people charged with corruption, with fraud and corruption. In fact, here's her response.
2: Ought not to have been lumped together. Then I'm making another point, although related, which is that he will definitely be prejudiced in a trial that lumps him together with these other accused who are charged with fraud and corruption, which both of which he is not charged with. Do you accept that?
3: I accept that.
2: Now, a question that goes to what I've always emphasized, I think I did so even on the first day, which is that we are not trying to suggest that General Masemola has committed no offenses, no. But, and this is something that Commissioner Baloyi's question touched on, we want to know why this was done. Why was this done? You've agreed very easily. You know these principles. You apply these sections all the time. Why was this done? Why was Commissioner Masemola lumped with these people, charged with fraud and corruption, when he is not? When he is charged with the statutory offences provided for in the PFMA, why was he lumped with these people? At face value, it seems to me that this must have been done to embarrass him, to taint him, and to make the public or to cause the public to see him as also being complicit in fraud and corruption. People are not going to, ordinary members of the public are not going to analyze this. He stands there. People charged with corruption, fraud, he stands there with them. And most of the noise when the case is talked about is going to be about the fraud and corruption. People are not going to delineate and say, but not Masemola. Do you see what I mean? So this was done, I suggest to you, to embarrass him, to taint him, and to make him look as if he too has committed fraud and corruption. That was calculated, I suggest to you. What do you say?
3: Chair, I understand. I gave the contention that I did, that the prosecutors put him in one matter because there's the serious complex fraud corruption, and it would be one matter when they lead the evidence with the PFMA. I'm giving you the explanation that I have for the prosecution. I accept that this matter, he should be separated, but at no stage, Chair, was there an intention to embarrass. I can understand the optics thereof, but at no stage in the charging of Commissioner Masemola was there an intention that he be embarrassed.
4: Were you involved with the decision to join him as a co-accused in this, with the other accused? Were you involved with that decision?
3: Yes, the prosecutors take the decision. When we were briefed, we agreed that he's charged only for the PFMA.
4: No, my question is, someone made the decision that he will be accused number, whatever number, on that gallery, right?
3: The prosecutors.
4: My question is, when, before that decision, or when that decision was made, were you party to that decision when it was made?
3: That he would be added at the end.
4: That he's added as a co-accused with the other, however number, whatever number they are.
3: Based on the contentions that I've given, which was given at the time, yes, Matt.
1: Okay, that's the voice of Advocate Andrea Johnson. As you've heard, Commissioner Madlanga effectively suggesting that the plan to include Masemola was to embarrass him, to taint him. Let's get reaction on this issue. And there's been many like that, so complex, in the complex world that we live in. Dr. Mxolisi Matebula, who's an independent crime and policing analyst. Appreciate you engaging us on the National Pulse.
5: Good afternoon, and good afternoon to the listeners.
1: Thank you. What do you make? I mean, you know, we've played that clip regarding the conversation first between Madlanga and Johnson, and what do you make of what was asked and what was said?
5: You know, what I've realized is that there was not an understanding of their mandate as IDEC. And what is so sad is that even the head of IDEC seems not to understand their own mandate. There's no understanding of their own processes as to where do you start and where to from the next step and to the next step. I don't know whether this was done intentionally because it looks like the same processes were flaunted. Now we come to the issue of General Masemola. General Masemola is I'll call it a debate or conversation. He was not charged for corruption, but he was charged for not taking disciplinary actions against those who were involved in the awarding of the 360 million tender to Medicare 24 district. And that came as a result of a Section 27 referral affidavit from General McClough. However, General McClough did not say that Masemola was involved in that process or in corruption, but asked General Masemola to intervene by stopping the tender and taking whatever action that he had to take, because General Masemola, as per the Section 38 of the PFMA, he is the accounting officer of the SAPS. However, what the IDEC argued is that General Masemola did not take actions as promptly as he was supposed to, and as a result, the SAPS lost 50 million, which was paid to Medicare 24 28 district. But the question is, was there a time frame, as they look at the affidavit submitted, was there a time frame that Masemola was supposed to act from this day to this day? There was no time frame. So the commissioners, they argue that, and I agree with them, that General Masemola had to apply his mind, seek legal opinion before he can take a decision. And again, after lunch, we heard that it was almost 2 weeks after that affidavit was received by IDEC that General Masemola took an action to indeed stop the tender. So for him to be charged for contravention of Section 38, which according to the commissioners is a statutory offence, and be put in the same basket with the ones who are charged with fraud and corruption, I don't know the comprehension of the law by IDEC and the application of the law also is questionable.
1: But look, I mean, bottom line to this, if the conversation reflects, I mean, it does reflect poorly once again on Andrea Johnson, right? And again, we're talking about a person in the absolute leadership of IDEC, isn't it?
5: Whatever happens in IDEC, she is the head of IDEC. She must take accountability. She must take responsibility for each and every action that happens within IDEC. Whether it was done by Perumal or it was done by Padayachi, but the buck stops with Advocate Johnson. Okay, now she's a former, but still, we have to get answers from her as to how did they get to such. There are so many decisions that were very questionable, especially when it comes to their understanding of the law. For instance, their process is very simple. They must get a Section 27 referral from whoever that is lodging a complaint. And that affidavit, It must conform to three things as stated in Section 27, Subsection 1, A, B, and C. And if it doesn't, then they must either engage that very same person or they must just put it at abeyance. But they don't do that. And if it qualifies as per Section 27, then it goes further to Section 28, Subsection 13, where they must then do what you call a preparatory investigation or a preliminary investigation. And that, the aim of a preliminary investigation is to establish prima facie evidence, not to do a full-scale investigation. Once you've established that, then you apply again, then it's section 28, subsection 1, full investigation. But we've seen in most instances where they will just apply for section 28, subsection 13, and right there they do full-scale investigation. There was also a misuse of their own processes.
1: Okay, and of course, the natural question is what happens next? But let's think about that. Appreciate your time, Dr. Imkholisi Matebula, independent crime and policing analyst, reflecting on today's testimony by Andrea Johnson at the Madlanga Commission.
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1: Well, we're going to get to that ruling on the Suleiman Karim ruling once again at the Madlanga Commission in just a moment. But let's get your thoughts on some of the issues. In fact, Abu Azian saying, Ashraf, say what kind. You should get the best replies regarding all wars and genocides. Make peace, not war. Say what kind. Okay, interesting thought. Right, what about the other comments via WhatsApp voice notes?
13: Good afternoon, Ashraf. This is Akima Tebola. Yeah, listening to Madlanga Commission talking about the General Masimo, it is so painful. His name has been tarnished as a corrupt cop because of the infiltration of some big people in IDEC and the SAPS. It is so painful, but yeah, we are blessed because we have this president who put Madlanga Commission so that we'll see the truth of everything that is happening in this country. Good afternoon, this is Matibu.
1: Okay, the tarnishing of Masemola's number, but in doing that, in fact, they themselves are tarnished, right?
14: Good afternoon, Ashraf and your team. Forest from a beautiful winelands, IDAC. Yes, the name suits all those members there. And the head girl is ducking and diving. A shame on these people that went after innocent people. They cannot come up scot-free. No, this is not going to work. Have a good job. Bye-bye.
1: Okay, got all of that, and there's more.
15: Good afternoon, Ashraf and your team. This is Sakilin Tsuwin from Gamplebelingan. You know, Ashraf, I wish the people affected could sue IDEC for defamation of character, because what it has done to them is uncalled for. Thank you.
1: Well, I mean, there's a lot of things that is uncalled for that somehow happens anyway, isn't it? Right, let's do this, talking about the Madlanga Commission. So here's the other part of it. You know the issue of Suleiman Karim, who's meant to testify more than once and has been ill and spent lots of time in hospital. And there's been question marks about, you know, his eligibility in terms of health to testify. Well, just about an hour ago, the Madlanga Commission's chair, Chair Madlanga in this case, made a ruling on Suleiman Karim's application for a postponement of his evidence. So the application was for a postponement of his evidence. So this is the ruling.
2: Following ruling, one, the hearing of Mr. Karim's evidence is postponed to 14 August 2026 at 9:30 in the morning, at which hearing Mr. Karim shall be required to appear and testify in person, subject to paragraph 2. 2. Mr. Karim will be excused from appearing on 14 August 2026 only if, 2.1, he has voluntarily subjected himself to an independent evaluation by a medical specialist agreed by no later than Monday, 3 August 2026, between his representatives and the Commission's evidence leaders, and 2.2, such independent medical professional has provided a medical report to the Commission by no later than 12 August 2026, confirming Mr. Karim's inability to testify on 14 August 2026. 3. Failing the agreement envisaged in 2.1, the independent evaluation and report envisaged in paragraph 2.2 shall be performed by an independent medical professional nominated by the chairperson of the Association of Medical Professionals, in the field of medicine in which Mr. Karim's current doctor practices. 4. The reasons for the ruling will be issued at a later stage. I hand down the ruling.
1: Okay, and there you have it. I mean, and just to confirm, so 14th of August is the date set where he has to testify in person, unless an independent, he accedes to a request and from an independent medical investigation into his health that will then rule why he should not appear to testify. So as things stand, next month, few weeks time now, we expect Suleiman Karim to testify at the Madlanga Commission. Now, let's get your thoughts on some of the issues we've raised so far. There are many issues, including later on, we'll be talking about Trump and Netanyahu once again talking, and you never know with them. They seem to be arguing at times, and then they tend to be like the best of chummies, isn't it? So we'll talk about that with Thembisa Fakwede just now. There's also a development regarding Gauteng with regard to their transport programs in general, but specifically around smart driver's licenses and a link to the Gautrain itself to make it much easier at their Gautrain center. So we'll talk about that as well coming up soon. You may be from those areas already affected by bad snowy, if you can call snowy weather bad, I think it is, right? Bad weather in the Drakensberg. So you could be one of those people, or you know someone. If so, well, be the citizen reporter. Tell us exactly what is it you're experiencing. And maybe the nice side of that is the glorious scenery when you take some pictures. So if that's the case, we'd like to hear from you as well. Just send us those pictures. You can tweet it out. You can certainly send it via WhatsApp as well. Here's further comments from the, well, related to the Madlanga Commission.
16: Good afternoon, Mr. Ashraf and the listeners. Mr. Ashraf, Mrs. Johnson really here is working for Mr. Matlala and Mr. Molefe. Everything he's speaking, he's talking about, you will hear that it's on the payroll of those criminals. Thank you.
1: On the payroll is what you say. Let's see. I think I can understand if people are listening and they're just very, very confused in terms of who's on the payroll of who, isn't it?
17: Good afternoon, Ashraf and SAFM listeners. You know, I'm so, so happy, man. I'm over the moon. It seems like General Masemola, ultimately, he will be cleared from all this wrong things, accused, thinking he has done. He will be free at the end of the day. I'm so happy. With Ntantam Corner's testimony, I could tell the man was not wrong at all. Now it's coming out. Thanks God. Good afternoon, man.
1: Okay, now he's coming out. And interesting, I mean, many people are very clear in terms of hearing that, you know, effectively Masemola may well have been set up. There's a sense of like, okay, that's good to know, because we rated him and we were very disappointed when he appeared to be implicated. Are there any other issues that you may want to just pick up on as well? Just talking about that, I mean, the other news is the Joburg High Court's bail appeal of alleged political fixer Brown Mokgotsi has been denied. I mean, that's one of the other big news stories that's just come through, and certainly will reflect that, certainly on the news and beyond that in further analysis too, right? But here's a thought. I was thinking about it just as I got here today. And that is, you know, when you get home after this long day at work or you're studying, whatever, and you listen to a show like this, how much of the conversations around the politics of South Africa do you put on the supper table? That means, how much do you and your family actually talk about around the politics of our country? And if so, what sort of conversations do you have? And in fact, what don't you have? What do you just switch off on to say, that's a no-go area? Share with me. I'd love to know. Now, there's also further comment regarding the Suleiman Karim, some may say, saga.
18: Good afternoon, Ashraf and your team. I hope you guys well. I have a question here about the Suleiman Karim issue. What will happen if the private medical assess him and then he's fit to go to Madlanga Commission? As the commissioner said, they must give him the report not later than the 12th. Let's say on the 14th in the morning, and then he gets sick again. What will happen? Thank you.
1: Well, I mean, that's the point. That is said, an independent, it's not private, independent, in this case, medical inquiry. So they would have to take the word of a credible, independent medical assessment of him. Now, if you get sick on the day, in the moment, I would think it would be the same thing, isn't it? But I maybe get where you're going to, and I'll leave it open to the public opinion, the court of public opinion, to comment on that. Just go on 3:30. Here's the news headlines with Ondella.
19: Thank you, Ashraf. On the news headlines, Parliament's Impeachment Committee says it will appeal last week's judgment by the Western Cape High Court that granted President Cyril Ramaphosa's bid to hold the committee's work. Cold weather is expected to grip KwaZulu-Natal for the rest of the week, although the province has escaped the worst of the heavy rain forecast overnight. And Ukrainian forces have hit two of Russia's biggest oil refineries in its latest long-range strikes. A full update follows at the top of the hour.
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1: Right, Tumi, you want to start talking rugby, right?
21: Absolutely. A very good afternoon to you, Ashraf, and our listeners. Well, Springbok coach Rassie Rasmus says that scrum half Ambrose Papier is still in the running for the upcoming rugby's greatest rivalry series against the All Blacks, even though he was not included in the 44-man squad for the test against Argentina or New Zealand series preparations. Erasmus says that the decision was made to manage the squad and give other players game time. Monet van der Berg and Cuevas Reina are expected to play against Argentina, while Herschel Jenkins has been called up because he is not tied up with club duties. In terms of Papier, he will instead play for the Bulls against the All Blacks in Pretoria, a match that Erasmus believes is an important chance for him to prove himself. In football, with the 2026-27 season about to kick off, Mamelodi Sundowns head into the campaign as Africa's number one club in CAF's five-year ranking, overtaking Egyptian giants Al Ahly. Now, Sundowns' consistency, winning the 2025-26 CAF Champions League, reaching the final the year before, and also making the semi-finals in each of the last four editions, has propelled them to the top. With Al Ahly failing to qualify for this season's Champions League, Masandawana could extend their lead even further. The rest of Africa's five features is Tunis, RS Berkane, and USM Alger, who lifted last season's CAF Confederations Cup. For South Africa's other clubs, fortunes have dipped. Orlando Pirates dropped down to 19th after missing the CAF Champions League group stages, while Stellenbosch FC sits 24th, Marumo Gallants 37th, and Kaizer Chiefs are 38th. Elsewhere, UEFA's 55 member associations will hold an emergency online meeting this week to discuss FIFA's plan to want outside investors to buy minority stakes in a new commercial company that would run the biggest tournaments, including the men's and the women's World Cups and the Club World Cup. According to FIFA, they say that the plan would raise billions and give each of its 211 members up to $20 million, over 335 million rand in once-off funding. But UEFA says that FIFA has crossed the line with concerns that the private sector could gain too much influence over the World Cup and other major competitions. UEFA President Alexandra Seferin has already protested by missing the recent World Cup final, and a possible boycott of future FIFA events could be discussed at the meeting. In the meantime, Chelsea are closing in on the signing of Danny Welbeck from Brighton, with a 35-year-old striker given permission to undergo a medical at Stamford Bridge. He is expected to join up with the squad in Hong Kong next week for pre-season and sign a two-year deal. The move is part of manager Xavi Alonso's recruitment drive to add experience to a youthful Chelsea side that has struggled for consistency in recent seasons. Then in terms of athletics, Athletics South Africa acting president John Matani has launched a strong attack on Sports, Arts and Culture Minister Gayton McKenzie, accusing him of undermining the authority of the National Federation and also embarrassing ASA in the eyes of world athletics. Matani claimed that the minister traveled to Monaco to pursue a bid for South Africa to host a major senior athletics championship next year without consulting or receiving approval from ASA.
0: I am told the minister went to Monaco to bid for competition to come to South Africa without involving us. That is undermining, and I need to put it on record that day. Athletics competition. He wants to have a track and field in South Africa without consulting us as Athletics South Africa. It's undermining. Myself as the acting president, I was not even invited. I was told by SASCOP to say the minister has invited us to go to Monaco. Were you invited? When I asked the acting CEO, I was not invited. And up to today, minister went and come back. He didn't talk to me. I mean, that is a disrespect. And I need to be honest with you that the minister disrespect Athletics South Africa so much. And I'm waiting for him to call me. And first thing first, before you speak to me, he must apologize for what action that he took.
21: Well, that's it from my side for now. Ashraf, I don't know what your thoughts are with regards to FIFA selling some stake to some minority investors. But I think, you know, when it comes to football, it should be run in the best interest of sports and its players. And from my opinion, if private investors are given too much influence, there's a risk that financial goals could take priority over the game itself. And from my understanding, the bank JP Morgan is involved, and also leading the investment is Josh Kushner, who's the brother of Jared Kushner, Donald Trump's son-in-law. So there's another link between Gianni Infantino and Donald Trump.
1: So what do you think about it?
21: Exactly that. I just feel like... obviously, with these investors coming on board, they're going to somehow want more games. Then it's going to be tiring for the players. Is it best interest for the welfare of the players? I'm not sure about that.
1: Well, look, I mean, of all the things, the games can be separate. The biggest issue is the privatization of a global non-profit football organization. And I mean, really, one could smell a rat for that one there. Thank you.
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1: One generation watched him walk to freedom.
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5: Right, make a note of this, okay, because it's a big day on Friday, and I mean that. 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And it comes to you at the AfriForum Theatre in Pretoria. 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
5: I tell you what, when people ask me, do you have like a boring news day when you're hosting the National Pulse? You've got to be joking. It's one story overlapping the other, and we can't cope at times. I don't know how you do it. And I say that because as we talk about the Madlanga Commission, how's this one? The chairperson of Parliament's Impeachment Committee, Makashule Gana, has now reflected on the meeting that his committee had this morning, as well as what they've decided regarding the Western Cape High Court ruling. Remember, around the whole issue of impeachment. Just listen to this.
7: The Impeachment Committee held its meeting this morning. It was scheduled to discuss the ruling of the Western Cape High Court, also the evidence leaders and the terms of reference. The major decisions of the impeachment committee today was one, that the authors of the independent panel report will not have to come to the committee to present their report or take the committee through as their work is done. So we had received the legal opinion that indicated that we don't need to call the independent panel to come to the committee, and that the evidence leaders will lead us through that that report. That was the first major decision of the committee. The second decision was that the committee needs to appeal the decision of the Western Cape High Court that was issued last week that indicated that the public hearings of the impeachment committee are interdicted until such time that the Western Cape High Court has delivered a judgment on the review application by President Ramaphosa. So we are going to file a notice asking the committee to appeal to the Constitutional Court. That's what we're going to do. We're going to now have a conversation with the legal team to ensure that the papers are prepared and they are filed with the Constitutional Court. So the meeting could not conclude its business today, owing to the time allocated, but we have resolved that next week we are going to have meetings over 2 days, on Wednesday and also on Friday, so that we move as close as possible to finalizing the preparatory work of the impeachment committee. Thank you very much, Congressman.
5: Okay, the voice of Makashule Gana. What about the voice of Thembisa Fakure, referring to the voices of Donald Trump and Benjamin Netanyahu? Next.
6: This is Global Watch on the National Pulse.
5: Well, you can't keep both of them out of the news, can you? And I mean Donald Trump and Benjamin Netanyahu. So the two of them, in this case here, the American president appeared to express frustration with Netanyahu. That's shortly before their meeting at the White House. Trump made various comments to Fox News just hours before he and the Israeli Prime Minister met at the Oval Office, which is their first meeting since they jointly launched that war with Iran on February the 28th. So let's try and understand what happened, and maybe are there currents behind the scenes that we need to know about. Thembisa Fakure is a senior research fellow at AfriSid. Thembisa, as always, appreciate you engaging us on the National Pulse.
8: Thanks for having me.
5: Thank you. Right. Something to consider here? What should we be digging into regarding Trump and Netanyahu?
8: Well, we're not given, at least a journalist, we're not given any details of the meeting that took place between Benjamin Netanyahu and Donald Trump. But many people believe that he had to come because of Lindsey Graham's funeral, and he had to attend that. And he came on that bandwagon, but there was not a meeting necessarily requested by the Americans, because Netanyahu's favorability in the United States is almost gone. So he was attending, like everybody else, the funeral. And whilst in the United States, he decided, of course, to meet with Donald Trump.
5: Well, I mean, meeting Donald Trump would be the most obvious thing he has to do. But your point about, you know, credibility is almost gone, I mean, that's a hard statement to make. Really?
8: Well, according to Rahim Ram Emanuel, who is touted to be the next presidential candidate for the United States, and many other people, including people such as Tucker Carlson, and the polls that have been conducted in the United States, Benjamin Netanyahu's favorability in the United States has gone. It's less than 50% at the moment. And many people would like to see a relationship between Netanyahu and the United States gone. So it's based on that I say that his favorability is at the lowest in the United States at the moment.
5: But I mean, I hear what you're saying. And it's an interesting thought what you're saying. But the question is, you know, I think of a poll, like a Twitter poll, does it reflect in an election? In the same way here, you know, Trump and him, who may be irritated with each other, does that ever really translate into meaningful distance between the two? Is it always just, you know, a temporary spat just for the day? Because there are bigger stakes and bigger wars to win.
8: Well, at the moment, if you want to be re-elected in the United States, you'll have to find a way of staying away from Benjamin Netanyahu. The Europeans have deserted him. The Americans are deserting him. The young voters in the United States have deserted him. So he has become a liability, and nobody wants to be associated with Benjamin Netanyahu anymore because of the genocide that continues in Gaza and in the West Bank. So his favorability and support from the United States henceforth is certainly not going to be the same as it was before October the 7th, 2024.
5: But I suppose the bigger question for Americans, and it's, you know, we're talking interchangeably about American domestic politics and then global politics, right, is that are we saying that Benjamin Netanyahu, right, and how the Americans see him, would effectively become central to the election of the next American president? That means it's almost support him or not is a referendum in terms of who you choose next for the country.
8: Well, you saw what J.D. Vance has said about Israel. We continue to see what influencers such as Tucker Carlson are saying about Israel, and Donald Trump himself, what he's saying about Israel. So it's not dependent on the support of Israel, the elections in the United States. They are now entering a new realm of realpolitik. If you're going to have a country and its leader who are unpopular within the country, are you going to insist on maintaining relations, or are you going to read the signs and read the room and begin to deal with Israel in this case in a different way? And I will argue that this is what the Americans are currently seeing. All signs show a Benjamin Netanyahu that is likely to face music when the dust settles, particularly either at ICC or inside Israel. So he's no longer a person that you can really rely on for electability.
5: But here's an interesting thought. I mean, if Benjamin Netanyahu is unpopular by within the USA, remember the majority of people in the USA actually voted for Donald Trump as their president. That's why he's the president, and he still remains an ally and a firm ally of Netanyahu and Israel. So the question then is, if he's unpopular, why is he unpopular?
8: He's unpopular because of what happened in Gaza. He's unpopular because Americans are waking up to the reality that genocide is committed in their name, that they continue supporting this a genocidal regime led by Benjamin Netanyahu, and it is Americans who are also being implicated in this situation. But at the same time, you also have the Iran situation, where the war continues, and very, very unpopular war in the United States. And many Americans are now feeling the economic impact of this war. And many of them are saying, and we are told, of course, that it was Benjamin Netanyahu who led Donald Trump to this unwinnable and unpopular war. And as a result of that, many Americans are refusing to continue supporting Israel, including Donald Trump. Benjamin Netanyahu.
5: What then are your thoughts around the mayor of New York, Mamdani, regarding Netanyahu, you know, who made the point that he may not have the power to arrest him, but he certainly was very clear in which corner in that boxing ring he sits?
8: Well, he was very brave. He said something very brave. But again, he's also a politician. He read the room. He understands at the moment that it's easier than it was before to criticize Israel, including Benjamin Netanyahu, because everybody else is doing it. And it was easy for him to do so. But again, he's taking a very strong stand. He had initially said that Benjamin Netanyahu was not allowed in New York. But after having considered the legalities of implementing that, he realized that as a city, they can't do much. But he still insisted that Benjamin Netanyahu is a war criminal, is a genocider. And I think that position is a very brave position from the leader of, or any leader for that matter, in the United States.
5: Now, if you're saying read the room, I mean, nobody probably reads, well, not forget probably, nobody reads the room generally better than Donald Trump over a period of time. He's been very expedient about many issues. I mean, do you see him in a position where him reading the room then sees him withdraw as the American president, American support for Israel over their domestic and foreign policy? Because, I mean, that would be dramatic.
8: Well, he has read the room already. If you've been following what has been said against Benjamin Netanyahu and Israel, including what he said yesterday when they asked him about Turkey, he said no one is going to tell him what to do. He went on to say that Bibi, who's Benjamin Netanyahu, is not a very popular person in Turkey, nor does Tayyip Erdogan like him. So everybody's taking a position. It's very clear at the moment, including Israel, inside Israel, that the days of Benjamin Netanyahu are over, and everybody else is trying to distance themselves from Benjamin Netanyahu because of these crimes that he committed of killing people, thousands at the moment in Gaza and in the West Bank, and continue to bombard Gaza and Lebanon. So he's a liability, and we'll see more and more politicians around the world. Well, the Europeans have already done so, but American politicians, because they understand the feel and the opinion positions within the constituency, that continuing supporting Benjamin Netanyahu is a liability. We're going to see more and more of this.
5: Let's see what happens. The days of Netanyahu are over, says Thembisa Fakude. We'll see how that plays out. Appreciate your time as always. Senior Research Fellow at the Africa-Asia Dialogues, AfroSIDA. Thembisa, much appreciate you engaging us on the National Pulse. So what do you make of it? The day of Benjamin Netanyahu being over? Really? You think that's going to genuinely happen? Or you think there'll be a twist in the tail? I tend to think of it going into extra time, and you know, things change in extra time.
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11: 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Rai music, Amazigh heritage, tradition and identity standing tall. 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
5: Right, let's get on to another significant issue, certainly when it comes to domestic issues around, you know, driver's licenses and things like that. There's the launch now of the Smart Driver's Licensing Center in Sandton. Let's find out more about it and where. With me is Lesiba Mpia, the spokesperson for the Gauteng Department of Transport. Lesiba, appreciate you joining us on the National Pulse.
14: No, great one, Ashraf. Good afternoon to you and to the listeners of SAFM.
5: Thank you so much. Right, so let's talk about this launch of this new license, Smart Drivers License Center. Where is it?
14: So it's situated in the Gautrain station, in the vicinity or in the precinct of the Gautrain station in Sandton. And particularly, the purpose was obviously to make the center as efficient as the Gautrain is. We have a facility that we are quite proud of, which is cutting edge technology, and has quicker turnaround times in terms of people who are going to be getting their licenses renewed or getting driver's license bookings, as well as learner's licenses as well.
5: Well, I tell you what, by some coincidence, I could well be a good test case for that, because I lost my driver's license the other day. So, of course, I've had to go to the police station with an affidavit, but that means the physical renewal needs to be done. So if I came to this new center compared to where I may have gone traditionally, what would be different, considering you saying cutting edge?
14: Look, what is different is that, first and foremost, our system would require you to make a booking to say that you would want your license renewed. However, we also do take walk-ins, just not at specific stations. Perhaps the walk-in might be reserved for you in another station. But in the Sandton station, the effective turnaround is that the system is able to actually speed up the application for you. And within a short space of time, within 6 weeks, you can get your permanent license back or your card license back. But we can be able to issue with a temporary license. The thing is that we are also acing the queuing or the queue system. So we are very compatible with what is happening in the banks. So our queues are not are guaranteed not to be longer than 3 minutes of waiting time. And I think that's what is making it a cut above the rest and separates it from
5: other. So if somebody joins the queue, so in this case, let's use this example. You're saying, by appointment only or walk-in, would that still be applicable to this new center in Sandton? And if so, if you get in, you will not wait more than 3 minutes to be serviced, right?
14: If you get in, you are guaranteed not to wait longer than 3 minutes to be serviced. We're encouraging people, of course, to make a booking so that all else can be well coordinated. Of course, when you are having an emergency and you're walking in, it might take a bit longer to produce your temporary license. But we believe that this center, amongst others, should be one of the best. You'd know that we've got other centers that we've been launching, particularly in the Tisho, in the township areas. We've done Protea, we've done the mall in Soweto, Maponya Mall. We're going to Sebokeng DLT Center. It's one that is almost concluded. So we believe that in terms of building smart mobility, this contributes to the actual technology cutting edge, as well as the latest innovation.
5: Mm. Well, I mean, I think the examples you gave in townships is critical, moving away from Sandton, because, you need to deliver service to the people. And for a long time, there are many people who feel disgruntled that service doesn't come to them. Or alternatively, if they get to the big cities, the cost in terms of time and taking days off for people who can't afford to take days off are just almost insurmountable. So inevitably, they don't get their work done, isn't it?
14: Absolutely, Ashraf. And that is why we are bringing these services closer to the people. It has been one of the province's priorities to actually ensure that you bring them closer to the people in townships, so that they can be able to optimize the costs of traveling as well. So we're happy to say that we, you know, across the province, in addition to what we have been doing, we've recently even launched 4 mobile DLTCs to actually you know, extend on areas that you know, the most poverty-stricken areas where people are finding it very difficult to travel, where they usually use more than 2 taxis just to reach the destination. And I think that is the government's commitment in terms of taking this very important services to the people of Gauteng.
5: Okay, just lastly, I mean, there's been, well, I understand there was an operation that exposed non-compliance around safety of commuters, and there was this big operation around it, right? Tell me about that.
14: Look, we have, you know, in collaboration with the RTMC, had, you know, all these operations that are obviously insisting that there's got to be compliance. And of late, the Gauteng Transport Inspectorate has made significant breakthroughs, impounding vehicles, removing those are unroadworthy of the roads, making specific arrests. There has been attempts of bribery as well. And I think the MEC takes a hat off to the men and women in blue in particular, who are, you know, dedicating their time and their lives to the, you know, as patriots of this country, to ensure that they remove wrongdoing on our roads. We know that at some instances, some people were actually, you know, doing their actions with impunity, just disobeying the laws with impunity, driving on oncoming roads, making a norm of driving on yellow shoulders or rather yellow lines. And I think this traffic inspectorate unit has been very, you know, impactful in ensuring that there's a pushback with as far as compliance with the law is concerned.
5: Well, long may that continue, because I think it's so important we get our transport commuting on the roads working perfectly all of the time. Lesiba Mpia, spokesperson for the Gauteng Department of Transport. One is about that, but the other issue now, the launch of the new Smart Drivers Licensing Center in Sandton, basically linked to the Gautrain station in Sandton. So if you can't get there, just take the Gautrain and get there. You will get your work done. Just let's get the news now. It's 4 o'clock.

Thank you, Ashraf. On the top stories, Parliament's Impeachment Committee to appeal court's judgment and court denies Mokgosi bail. For SAFM News, I'm Ondelambana and a very good afternoon. Parliament's Impeachment Committee says it will appeal last week's judgment by the Western Cape High Court that granted President Cyril Ramaphosa's bid to halt the committee's work. The committee heard that it can only go ahead with the preparatory work, like deciding on its terms of reference and appointing an evidence leader. No public hearings or testimony can take place pending a judicial review of the Section 89 independent panel report for which Ramaphosa has applied. The review will be heard early in September. The ATM, EFF, MK Party and UAT have already approached the Constitutional Court to appeal the Western Cape High Court ruling. The committee was set up after the Constitutional Court ruled in May that Parliament's 2022 decision to reject the Section 89 independent panel report was unconstitutional. The report stated that Ramaphosa may have a prima facie case to answer with regard to the theft at East Palapala Farm. The Johannesburg High Court has denied Northwest businessman Brand Mokgosi's bail appeal. The court delivered its judgment electronically. Mokgosi's appeal to the High Court after the Johannesburg Magistrate Court denied him bail on two separate occasions. The lower court found inconsistencies regarding his residential address and ruled that he failed to present new facts in his second application. Mokgosi was arrested in May this year for alleged perjury, defeating the ends of justice, and unlawful possession of a firearm. This follows allegations that he staged an assassination attempt last year on his own life in Fort Loras. The Electoral Commission says the online service will remain active until Proclamation Day, even after the last voter registration drive, which takes place nationwide this weekend. The Commission has briefed the media at its headquarters in Centurion in Tshwane. The IEC has appealed to eligible voters to not wait until the last minute to register or update their details. The Commission has recorded more than 800,000 voter registration transactions.

0: Overnight, the South African Weather Service has downgraded yesterday's orange level 6 warning to a yellow level 2 for the northern parts of the province after weather conditions shifted. However, an orange level 6 warning remains in place for eThekwini, Rinkonyeni, Umdoni and Umzumbe, where disruptive rainfall and localized flooding remain a concern. Weather forecaster Ayanda Ntsele says significant rainfall has already been recorded in parts of the south coast.
1: We have had Margate reporting 60 millimeters of rain, and with more rain still occurring in those areas, we have maintained that orange level 6 alert for areas under Ugu and eThekwini for today. However, the rest of the coastline we have reduced and removed the alerts in King Gedrayo and reduced areas like Ilembe District Municipality to a yellow level 2 instead of an orange level 6.
0: Ukrainian forces have hit two of Russia's biggest oil refineries in its latest long-range strikes. The Ryazan facility southeast of Moscow is one of Russia's biggest. The other is in the Ural city of Perm. It's part of Ukraine's campaign to inflict high economic costs on Russia, which launched its full-scale invasion of Ukraine 4.5 years ago. The BBC's Vitaly Shevchenko.
2: Strikes like these, Sarah, they help Zelensky to be seen by world leaders such as Donald Trump as a potential winner in this war. So many people, including in the MAGA community, they're saying that actually Ukraine has a chance. Actually, Ukraine is winning.
0: Recapping the top story, Parliament's impeachment committee says it will appeal last week's judgment by the Western Cape High Court that granted President Cyril Ramaphosa's bid to halt the committee's work. I'm Mondela Mbana for SFM News Headlines at 4:30.
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5: Very good afternoon. We start in Joburg on the Crown interchange. A crash on the Mike 1 South, just right in the Crown. That's already pushing your queue back into Houghton Estate area. N3 South under pressure from Limbro Park through to Edenvale today. N12 and R24 routes heavy. Backlogs into Gillooly. R24 particularly bad from Edenvale. There is a break there before Gillooly's, and that's why those highways are so badly jam-packed through there. Crash on the M1 North at Allendale Road. You're getting up through Buccleuch. It's busy there, and then it stays busy all the way through until about the new road exit. Now, if you're around Durban this afternoon, let's get you the very latest, the crash at Fields Hill. This is not unusual in the rain, of course, and Durban's had some rain today. So there's a collision scene at the top of Fields Hill and a crash at the bottom or halfway down near Tracy Watts. So very heavy backlogging going on around the M13 Fields Hill, whether you're going up to Kloof or trying to get down into Pinetown area. M19 queuing at Reservoir Hills through the roadworks. And if you're driving out of Cape Town today, the N1 under pressure from Century City towards Brackenfell. A crash on the M3 South at Rhodes Drive, holding up from Hospital Bend, heading down to Newlands. And news from the Eastern Cape, the R58 Barclay Pass now closed due to the arrival of heavy snow. With your traffic update, I'm Rob Byrne.
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6: I'll tell you what you do know when family members on your family WhatsApp group start sending you notices of reminder for the final voter registration weekend set for the 1st and 2nd of August, that somehow that information is working. But having said that, let's talk more about it. The Electoral Commission then briefed the media on the state of readiness for that 2nd and final voter registration weekend. So let's find out more about it with Fikile Moya. We're going to get to Fikile just in a moment. Let me just remind you, that question that I asked you earlier on, right, which is, you know, normal way of greeting, you know, good morning, how's it, dumelang, whatever, and that's the norm. And then today I asked the question, and instead of doing the normal, you know, how's it is actually the most common, the normal one I did was like, not how's it, just, hey, are you winning? And in asking the question, are you winning,

0: reaction from people was very different. Because even if they said yes, there was a warmth and a smile on their face. So what's the way, what do you ask people when you just greet them? Do you just say good morning or what? Or do you say something more profound like, are you winning? And how then do you get their responses? Think about that. The country wants to win. Let's talk election countdown after this.
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2: Now leave the SABC and see the tower block lit up, 27 stories of light. 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
3: This is the English service of the SABC. Here is the news, read by Patricia Carr. A member of the planning committee of the President's Council, Mr. Nick Tuernicht, has been appointed chairman of the Council's Community Relations Committee.
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1: 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What have we broken? And what remains unfinished?

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1: Okay, so let's talk about the countdown to voter registration weekend, right? With me, Fikile Moyan, the General Manager for Communications at the IEC. Fikile, I appreciate you engaging us on the Pulse.
2: Thanks, Ashraf.
1: Thank you.
2: For winning, and I hope you all are.
1: Well, let me ask you this, in fact. What would a win for you be at the voter registration weekend this weekend?
2: A win for us would be the maximum number of South Africans who are eligible to vote, registering to vote, and on November 4, turning up at their respective voting stations to elect those they trust to take their wards and their municipalities to the directions that they believe their communities need to go to.
1: All right. And in terms of some of the specific plans, this time around, what are the plans? Because, I mean, there's been a previous voter registration weekend. So is it just that to get people to register?
2: Yeah, there's a tendency in South Africa and perhaps in the world for people to wait until the last minute to do what they could have done, and sometimes it is not because they chose not to, but perhaps for whatever reason they were not able to do it at the last time, So the final voter registration weekend provides those who, for whatever reason, were not able to or had not yet made up their minds about registering for the local government elections to do so. The point about providing physical spaces for doing this is that not everyone has access to digital platforms. And for anybody to be able to go to a station equalizes that for a society such as ours that has that does not have the most equitable distribution of digital resources.
1: So, in terms of now, I mean, what is the data say? How many South Africans who are eligible to vote are registered as a percentage, and how much more do you expect to up it by the time the registration weekend ends?
2: At the last count, we were at around 29. The voters were set at around 29 million South Africans. I'm not able to give you that number as a statistic right away. Let me leave it at that.
1: Okay. And to be clear, who needs to register? That means, when is a person still in need of registering? In the assumption that when we say they're not registered, that means what?
2: Anyone above the age of 16 may register to vote, but you can only vote when you are 18, and you need to be a South African. And by South African, we mean whether you were born in South Africa or you are naturalized as a South African. So anybody who fits that description is eligible to vote and invited to register.
1: And if by chance you then do not register this weekend, but you still later on decide with a bout of conscience that I need to vote come November 4th, what happens to you then?
2: Yeah, you can still vote. You can still do that on the online platforms that you provide. But once the Minister of COCTA has proclaimed, which means that he has gazetted the date, by midnight of that day, you will no longer be able to register to vote.
1: And when is that likely to happen?
2: We do not know. It is the prerogative of the Minister to do so. So if today, if for example, the Minister were to proclaim the date today being the 29th of August, it would mean that you have until midnight to do so. If you register tomorrow, then you will be early for the next election, but you will not be able to register for this November 4th.
1: I like the way you put
2: election.
1: It, early for the next election. I mean, typically, however, and I'm not holding you to, but typically, how long before an election day does it actually get gazetted, typically?
2: Excuse me, I didn't
1: I'm saying
2: say the,
1: typically before an election day, so let's say November 4, right? How long before that date does that date actually get gazetted, typically?
2: It would normally be anything 3 to 4 months before the election date. Remember that it also means that it gives political parties enough time to be able to if they have to do door-to-door campaigns, but to campaign as much as possible, and for political parties to also be able to identify candidates and where possible raise the prescribed funds for registering. So it does give a bit of time to do so.
1: Lastly, this being a local government election, but I mean, I go back to the very, very first election we had where you could actually vote at any polling booth, right? What's the position this time around? And it is local. Which polling booth, I mean, am I right? You are restricted to voting in an area where you reside as per your registration. And what happens if for any reason that you can't vote in that block at that time?
2: Okay. Let's start with the last part of the question. If for any reason you know that you will not be in your voting station, in your ward, or where you normally reside on the 4th of November, but you know that you would be around on the 3rd and the 2nd of November, you can apply to vote on the 2nd or the 3rd, the 2 days before the elections. You can apply to do that. You need to say, for example, if your line of work is such that it will take you out of your voting station, you can do that. Or perhaps women who are pregnant and are not able to go to the voting station itself.
1: Okay, so that's, you know, the days before. But what about if you're not available for like even a week or two in that period? Like, is there a thing like a postal vote? Can you do that?
2: No. Unfortunately, there isn't. The idea, and that is a matter of legislation rather than what the IEC chooses. The IEC administers administers elections in terms of what the law as it stands at the time. So it is not permissible in terms of the law to vote in any other way except by showing up at the voting station and ticking your X next to the candidate or the political party that you prefer. That is how the law stands right now.
1: Okay.
2: So you'll only be able to vote in that way and on that day.
1: Okay, so in this case, November 4 or the 2 days before, but physically, you actually have to be there physically. No postal vote and no other arrangement acceptable, right?
2: Yes.
1: Okay. Just lastly, if I need to direct people to, you know, your website just for more information, what is it?
2: We have different platforms, actually. You can go to elections.org.za. Or on WhatsApp, you can 0600 88 400, or you can, you know, we're available on all Facebook, X, and Instagram, and everywhere else.
1: Okay, and if they're unsure, I think they can just Google it as well. They will certainly find it anyway, right? Fikile Moya, General Manager for Communications at the IEC, appreciate you engaging us here on the National Pulse.
3: 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Your grant is under review. This is being done to ensure that social assistance is paid to eligible beneficiaries only. This process also assists in ensuring that your personal details are up to date in the SASSA database. Social grant beneficiaries are requested to report and update any changes in their financial circumstances circumstances, change of marital status, change of address, and change in contact details. Avoid being a victim of scams. Do not share your personal information such as identity number or document with any stranger other than an identifiable SASSA official. Hashtag SASSA Cares.
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1: All right, so there we are. You may have some further comments, in fact, regarding the elections. Not so much the questions, because I can't answer them. Go to the website. But perhaps your thoughts about, well, here's the two things. Are you registered to vote in the local government elections, number one? If you're not registered, do you plan to get registered at this weekend, ASAP or online, before it gets gazetted? Thirdly, registered or not, are you planning to not vote? I'm making the assumption that you are going to vote, because I would think that if you're part of the Pulse community, then you are socially very, very conscious and you want to make a call. And I mean, that would be the typical listener we have on the show, right? People who want to move the world, right? So I would expect you to vote and want to vote. But if for any reason that you're not wanting to vote at all, why would that be the case? Right, let's talk about the weather in the KZN region. You heard it was touched on the news as well. Snowy weather, inclement weather, parts of KZN. And linked to that, of course, is just drops in temperature, atrocious weather, maybe beautiful scenery when it's snowing, but also the issues of safety. Always is top of the agenda. With me to talk us to all of that is the KZN Kochta spokesperson, and that's Senzelwe Mzila. Appreciate you engaging us on the National Pulse.
7: Good day to you and good day to the listeners.
1: Thank you. First of all, I mean, give us a sense, of a weather update. You're like the acting weatherman for the day. So give us a sense of what's been experienced in that region.
7: Well, thank you so much for the opportunity. The province of KZN is experiencing a multitude of weather warnings. We've got three so far. We've got one for disruptive snowfall for the areas that are along the northern parts of the province. These areas that are surrounding the Drakensberg region. And then also we've got areas that have got the level 6 weather warning, which are areas along the coast where we are experiencing disruptive rainfall. So far, we've not had any major incident, but our teams have been deployed, the provincial disaster management teams. These teams are working closely with our municipalities to ensure that they are on the ground and they're able to respond should anything happen.
1: Okay. What is happening? So one thing is the drops in temperature and the snowy weather. How is that affecting safety, security, just survival in that region?
7: Well, along the coastal areas, such as the Tegwini, the Gwadugusa, Ilembe district, the King Petroya district, as well as areas under the Umkhanyeti district, such as Hlabisa, we've got heavy rainfall. There are some roads that are disrupted, but these are minor or smaller roads or routes within these areas. We've not had any major incident so far. We are, though, keeping our teams on the ground to ensure that should the situation escalate, as the weather warning only stops at midnight today. So we are still keeping a close eye on the situation developing across. We also do know that areas around the Drakensberg are already experiencing snowfall. So far, it's been minor in the sense, so no major disruptions are taking place there, but we are keeping a close eye on those areas.
1: Mm. So when you say the weather warning stops tonight, does that mean what? Tomorrow will be fine?
7: Well, from the weather service, from the indication that we've received from the weather service, is that the weather conditions should start to improve from tomorrow. We are in our winter season, so the plummeting of temperatures is something that will continue within the interior parts of the province. And the MEC for COPTA, Reverend Lasuze Buthelezi, continues to call upon residents to ensure that they utilize safe means to keep warm. One of the challenges we continue to have is carbon monoxide poisoning that emanates from people using braziers, using generators in areas that are not well ventilated. So we continue to call upon communities to ensure that they utilize all of these ways of keeping warm in a manner that is safe.
1: Okay. And, you know, so to be clear, you're saying, I mean, there are no major, well, are there fatalities? Are there, you know, extreme cases of damage already or not?
7: So far, we've not had any incidents that are major in nature. But we are calling upon communities to remain vigilant for them to keep their guard up, because at any moment, the situation might escalate.
1: And naturally, the issue of, you know, commuters, people driving through those regions, which areas for you are particularly unsafe? Because often enough in mountainous regions, people could be driving too fast on roads that are very slippery. Are there concerns about certain areas that preferably would be no-go areas?
7: Well, our biggest concern is people who are crossing low-lying bridges. I'll give you an example of an incident that happened last year where people were trying to cross a low-lying bridge in one of our municipalities in Umsinga, where we lost about 8 lives. In that incident, it happened at night, and they tried to cross a low-lying bridge, and the necessary checks, let's say, were not done by the driver, and they got swept away. In that incident, we lost about 8 lives. That is about last year. So what I'm trying to say is that we are concerned, and we want drivers to be vigilant when they are crossing low-lying bridges, because this disruptive rainfall is going to cause some level of localized flooding in some areas that are low-lying. So we are appealing for residents to be vigilant. We are appealing for them to be cautious and to ensure that they safeguard their lives and that of those that they are traveling with.
1: Well, thanks for clearing all of that up. And the warning as well, of course. KZN COCTA spokesperson, Senzelwe Mzila, appreciate you engaging us here and being on the pulse.
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1: Right, we had a chat about registering to vote. Here's an immediate reaction, as I expect. React always.
9: Good afternoon, Ashraf. This is Uzuko from P. I am registered to vote. I am ready. I am so ready to take out the African National Congress and the EFF Nelson Mandela Bear out. We are in a big mess, crime-wise. Gangs are running Nelson Mandela Bay. Gangs are running Nelson Mandela Bay. Nothing is working in Nelson Mandela Bay. So I'm ready to vote this government out in Nelson Mandela Bay. Proudly. Proudly. Because we are in a big mess in Nelson Mandela Bay. Thanks, Ashraf.
1: Okay. Well, I mean, you just got me thinking about that. That's another issue. When you are voting, what is their your motivation? Is it to uphold democracy? Or is it, in fact, to be able to remove someone from a position that you feel, or a party in this case, as you've just done?
10: Ashraf, when listening to Madlanga Commission and the lady, the leader of IDEC, and on the issue of Fanny Masemola, it reminded me that some time ago, Julius Malema said, Fanny Masemola is going to be arrested. How did Malema know about it? What is the connection of that man with IDEC and everybody who's in IDEC and others? Connection between Malema, the information flowing from that unit, from that section of the policing and prosecution, and it goes to Malema. How does it happen?
1: So I'll leave it to you to work that one out, because you asked the questions, and you know there's been a maze of a whole lot of people, you know, seemingly connected and interconnected to others. So, question asked. Maybe somebody else knows more than I do. 4:30. Yes, the news headlines with Ondela Mbana.
11: Thank you, Ashraf. On the news headlines, Eskom says adverse weather conditions in parts of the Eastern Cape have caused severe interruptions to electricity supply in the Alfred Nzo and OR Tambo district municipalities. Limpopo Traffic Authorities have temporarily suspended the movement of abnormal load trucks on the N1 outside the Beitbridge border post in Musina, and a 17-year-old boy has been shot and killed and two other 16-year-old boys wounded in an alleged gang-related attack in Philippi on the Cape Flats. A full update follows at the top of the hour with Greg Hose.
12: SAFM, guiding you through the rush hour traffic.
13: Very latest traffic. Let's kick it off in Joburg. The Mike 1 heavy today from Houghton Estate down to Crown. That's an earlier crash into the Crown, which has backed up that early drive time traffic. The N1 Buccleuch down to William Mandela is quite slow. Lights are still off. William Mandela and Monte Cassino. So some delays getting up into that four ways area again today. Crash in the Clayville area. It's Ollie Funsfontein near Aluminium Drive. Got some delays both ways in that particular section of roadway. Pretoria looks fairly normal. Everything where it should be today. Durban, the N2 North. North, the breakdown at Spaghetti Junction. That's quite heavy coming through from the M7 Bluff exit as you make your way up towards Spaghetti Junction. A lot of truck congestion again today. M7 towards the Bluff at South Coast Road. South Coast Road through that Rossborough area quite heavy as well. Crash scenes around Fields Hill are finally being cleared up. There is the backlog going up the hill into Kloof and then on your way down towards Hillcrest. That section of the M13 very slow. N2 Umhlanga towards Kwamashu is backed up and queuing on your way down into Durban through the roadworks. Cape Town this afternoon. N2 out of town, slow through Hospital Ben, out as far as Robert Sobukwe, N7 North, queuing passing Dunoon. Roadworks up by Malabongwe Drive are still on the go, only one lane open. And the R58 in the Eastern Cape, Barclay Pass with some heavy snowfall. You may find yourself being diverted and prevented from travelling. You may get there and it's open, but likely that the pass will be closed for overnight travellers because of that snowfall in the region. With your traffic update, I'm Rob Byrne.
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1: Right to me, as we dwell on whether, you know, FIFA is being privatized, what about netball?
14: Well, the Spa Proteas face their biggest challenge yet at the 2026 Commonwealth Games when they take on defending champions Australia in a top-of-the-table Pool A clash in Glasgow tonight. South Africa heads into the match full of confidence after three straight wins over Malawi, Tonga and Northern Ireland. Now, the Proteas also set a new Commonwealth Games scoring record with 96 goals against Tonga. Australia is also unbeaten, having recorded convincing victories over Tonga, England and Malawi, and coach Jenny van Dyk will be looking to key players such as Khanyisa Chawane, Refilwe Nketsa, Kamogelo Maseko and Owetu Ngubane to help the Proteas end Australia's winning run and just also to make a statement ahead of the knockout stages and wishing them nothing but the best. The game is around 9:10 p.m. Then in terms of rugby, the Springboks have been boosted by the news that Eben Elizabeth, Sasha Fembe Ngoma Zulu, Lloyd de Jager, Ethan Hooker and Captain Siya Kolisi are all fit and available to play against Argentina in next week's test to build match fitness before the All Black series begins. The only players who will miss the Argentina clash because of minor injuries are prop Oxen Chair and also utility forward Franco Mostert. Now, Elizabeth's return is especially good news after he missed the Nations Championship while recovering from concussion-related headaches. Sasha Feinberg Mgomezulu is also back after completing his rehabilitation from injury, and although attention is already turning to the All Blacks, coach Rossi Rasmus says that his focus remains firmly on Argentina, describing the test as an important step in preparing the Springboks for another one of rugby's biggest rivalries.
15: There's only two guys that won't be available. There's obviously the long-term injuries to Quagga and Erge and so on, but guys that we thought that will return this year, it's only Ox and Franco Mostert that is not available for next week's game. Apart from that, everybody, Ethan, Kanan, Sasha, Eben, Luit, who else? Mornay, everybody's ready. So, wouldn't be ideal, but our first thing is going to beat Argentina. I can see everybody's asking questions about New Zealand, but we have to beat Argentina next week. So let's get past that hurdle. All of our guys have played a lot of URC rugby. Most of our players has been involved in the first three matches. So we feel comfortable that over a four test match series against New Zealand, you probably shouldn't peak in the first game and then not be able to last the last four games, all four games. So, and that included now Argentina's five games. So that's a, if you want to call it, that's five games in a row that we must produce. So I think when we get to the crucial games in that greatest rivalry, our guys will be okay.
14: In football, Pyramids FC coach Rulani Mokoena says that he's unfazed by being labelled a football drifter, insisting every move has been driven by ambition rather than circumstance. The 39-year-old has coached Wydad Athletic Club, MC Alger, Al Ittihad Tripoli, and now Pyramids over the past 2 years. And Mokoena says that he will continue pursuing projects that offer opportunities for growth and silverware.
16: No, I don't worry. Because I don't look at my life in relation to how people or other people look at my life. I look at my life as a journey that allows me to move to different parts of the world, and through the grace of God, a journey that continuously presents different moments and different chapters and different learning possibilities for me as a coach and for us as a staff, you know. This is one of the jobs that gets harder and harder and harder as you go. It gets harder and harder and harder with each and every single experience that you accumulate. It's, you know, with many jobs, the more experience you have, the easier it is to function within that job. But with coaching, you can accumulate as much experience as possible. But, you know, the toughness is in the working with the people, the working in a high-pressure environments, the working the day-to-day to improve people around you, the staff, the players, to work on certain things. And I'm just grateful for that opportunity and these opportunities, you know.
14: Elsewhere, FIFA has given its member associations until 19th of September to decide on its plan to sell stakes in major tournaments, and says that they will each receive $40 million if they support the plan. Now, FIFA says the proposal could unlock a $10 billion fund package, but it has faced strong opposition. UEFA says that the World Cup is not an asset to trade, while the Asian Football Confederation says it was not consulted. European Union Sports Commissioner Glenn McAuliffe has also criticized the plan, telling FIFA to hands off our game. Finally, in cricket, the Indian Premier League has surged to an estimated $20.6 billion, up by 10.3% in the past year, making it the world's second most valuable sports league per match, behind the NFL. Royal Challengers Bengaluru, champions for the last two seasons, remain the top franchise at $312 million, boosted by a record $1.8 billion takeover led by Blackstone. The Rajasthan Royals also changed hands in a $1.65 billion deal involving the likes of Lakshmi Mittal and Ada Poonawalla. Since its 2008 launch, the IPL has become a major economic driver, generating billions annually and also inspiring copycat leagues worldwide. I'll have more on other sports in the next hour.
1: Thanks for that, Chumian. By the way, quick update on you know, that Premier Paddle event taking place in South Africa in Pretoria. And you know, it's been going on all week and will culminate in the finals on Sunday. So, you know, Premier Paddle is like the absolute elite paddle tournament in the world, and it has like a tennis circuit going all around the world. In South Africa, hosting it for the first time for the next 3 years in Pretoria. So here's the thing, no surprises in both the men and the women's draws. Not a single South African pair has been able to get into round two. They all got knocked out by last night. And perhaps if you're thinking, eish man, the reality is we're absolutely brand new to the sport, dominated by Spaniards and dominated by Argentinians and other countries. And if I look at the World Cup example, you know, where South Africa celebrated getting into the knockout stages, and you know, Egypt did the same thing. At this point in time, I mean, that's our win. At the press conference, I asked them, I said, what's a win for you? And they did say, the South Africans, some of them, if we get to the next round, that's a win. Well, they haven't quite won, but some of them picked up four games in six games in one set, which really speaking is on the way. The big question now is, what do we invest in younger people? I'm talking of lighties like 14-year-olds or 10-year-olds to ensure that somewhere down the line, we will emerge from just becoming, you know, novice beginners playing paddle to actual world champions. Now, that would be a big win to me.
17: In case you missed it.
18: Employers are empowered to challenge medical activities. If they suspect that there's something wrong, the onus lies on the person who's producing it and the doctor who wrote it to come and prove that it's authentic. It doesn't mean that if you're an employer, not even just a judge like Judge Matanga, that you can just accept a medical certificate willy-nilly. The employer or the person who received it can reject it if they believe that it does not meet statutory requirements, or even if they just have reasonable suspicion.
17: That was the Daily Discourse with Joanne Joseph.
1: So here's a challenge to you, right? And you can experience the magic of world-class ballet at the International Winter Ballet Gala, coming to the AfriForum Theatre in Pretoria this Friday, 31st of July, featuring international stars from the Bolshoi Ballet, acclaimed Cuban artists, and South Africa's finest dancers. This spectacular one-day event has performances at 3 p.m. and 7 p.m. On that day. So book now at TIX South Africa, spelled T-I-X, TIX South Africa, or AfriForum Theatre directly.
17: Economic news on SAFM. Facts and figures you can count on.
1: Right, Makwe Masilela's got all those numbers. You want to start with Valterra Platinum in the interims, Makwe?
19: Yes, remember, this is what used to be called Anglo-American Platinum up until Anglo-American PLC exited from their stake in September 2025. And them operating as an independent company over the past year has helped them to sharpen their focus and accelerate decision-making. Production up 4%, sales volumes up 18%, all in sustaining costs down 21%. And all the above, coupled with higher PGM prices, helped overall financial performance as EBITDA to increase by a whopping 406%. Profits as headline earnings per share up over 1,000%, and a dividend per share up over 2,000%, Ashraf. And market participants remained focused on developments in the Middle East. That's after Iran launched a surprise military attack. The attack marked what they call a fresh escalation after several days of relative calm, and reinforced concerns that the recent diplomatic pause could quickly unravel. The renewed tension came after markets had grown increasingly optimistic that diplomacy could gain traction, and efforts to reopen the Strait of Hormuz has also stalled after Iran rejected a proposal from Oman that would have established a shared framework for managing shipping through the Strait to waterway. It's the first day today, Ashraf, and one of the most, uncertain decision, you know, that people are looking forward to, and people are bracing for a possibility of a surprise interest rate hike. Inflation concerns are lifting bond yields and dimming the appetite for riskier assets. And Ashraf, apparently many South Africans are turning to gambling, that is to plug their budget shortfalls. Inflationary fears from high oil prices are feathering fears of higher for longer interest rates, and that takes the shine off the yellow metal. Gold is down 0.6% at 4,003. Platinum is down 1.8% at 1,584. Oil prices jumped nearly 7% as a major airstrike resumed in the Middle East and dashed hope for the imminent end to end the conflict. And while the industry data showed that crude inventories fell, and as we're talking, Brent crude is up 6.7% at $89 a barrel. Market sentiments are cautious, leading global stock to trade mix, with the JSE giving back most of the earlier gains. We are only now up 0.5%, and the rand fell 0.5% against the dollar 1676, 22.28 against the pound, and 1909 against the euro.
1: Okay, got all of that. Thanks for that, Mark. We will connect again with you tomorrow.
17: In case you missed it.
18: When I was working 1 year post-intense in a hospital called Masar, a gentleman approached me crying, saying, "Doctor, I don't want to lie to you. I want to tell you the truth. I've been irresponsible. I got drunk, very drunk. I couldn't go to work back in Johannesburg. And they now want to expel me." Basically, he was asking me to lie. 2 weeks later, the Benoni Brixton murder and robbery squad arrived in the hospital. That man was involved in armed robbery and murder on those days in which he was claiming to have been drunk.
17: That was the Daily Discourse with Joanne Joseph. In case you missed it.
20: Just hang on before you leave. Jish, what a story, hey? What a story.
21: Wow, Kathy. 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You know, not all heroes wear capes.
20: What do they wear?
21: They wear a stethoscope around their necks.
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1: Right, so, once a week we have this thought leader conversation. We speak to someone, and, that person raises a whole lot of issues of many ways, national and sometimes global importance. Today's a bit different because our thought leader, in fact, is a diplomat. And diplomats are diplomats, aren't they? It's Ambassador Andreas Peshko. And in fact, he's on his way out of the country. He's been around for a while. German ambassador to South Africa, Lesotho, as well as Eswatini. So Ambassador Andreas Peshko, appreciate your time. And thanks for, being on the Pulse. Thanks for joining us.
27: Yeah, thanks for having me. I'm happy to be with you. Thanks for the friendly introduction. The diplomat is a diplomat.
1: Absolutely. Now, I actually remember bumping into you a few months back. I think last year, October, just before the One Young World Conference in Munich, which, you were as part of the goodbye farewell trip for South Africans and saying that you may have a year or so to go in South Africa. But I'm saying, looking at what you've done, and I'm looking at your social media presence, in fact, you have a new position, not so much German ambassador to South Africa. You are actually South Africa's ambassador to the world.
27: Well, if you say so. Well, obviously, my primary role is, of course, being the German ambassador to South Africa. But being a diplomat nowadays means not only, dealing with political relations, political stuff, but also trying to make a connection people to people, trying to bring our countries closer together, trying to, interest the people of our countries to each other. So I actually try to create interest in South Africa for German language, for German food, for German tradition, German culture, German heritage. But I think it also works the other way around, communicating back to Germany what's going on here in South Africa, why it's a great thing to come here to visit, come for studies or come to do business. Mm-hmm. So I think that's important part of the work. And I think as diplomats, we have to do it, also a little bit ourselves.
1: Mm. But that's the point. And therefore, to explain my initial comment, I'm suggesting that you probably more than most, compared to many other ambassadors of other countries to South Africa, have done more than most to actually champion South Africa as a country. You've always played up some of the magic you've experienced here, right?
27: Yeah, well, I love doing that because obviously, objectively, South Africa is a beautiful country. And again, objectively, South Africans are really kind, warm-hearted, welcoming people. So it is a pleasure to interact with the people of South Africa, to go around South Africa, to visit places, to enjoy the diversity, to enjoy the different languages. And I thought maybe because I enjoy it, why not share it with others? And obviously, there's also a political point to it. I mean, last year, 2025, was first G20 presidency on the African continent, expertly chaired by South Africa. And so we also saw it as our political role as a partner in South Africa, you know, to support this G20 presidency as much as we could, which we did, to support the agenda, to put African topics on the agenda. So I think, you know, that sign of support, and that's not only me. I mean, it was our chancellor as well. Our foreign minister was here last week. So he also, once again, appreciated it, South Africa's G20 presidency. So that's actually quite important to tell the world and to tell people at home what's going on here so that they can appreciate.
1: I mean, as I talk to you, it's not just on radio because we've covered you on, we've captured you on Zoom as well, so there's visuals. And you have a picture of the South African flag on your side, on your left side. And on your right side, you've got a picture of Nelson Mandela, Madiba, the first leader of Democratic South Africa. And I'm going to suggest that that is not a coincidence. It's very, very intentional, right? What do they mean to you? I mean, that connection about the Nelson Mandela factor.
27: Yeah, well, I mean, in a way, the modern South Africa is the country of Nelson Mandela. Madiba is a global icon. It's obviously an icon and an example for everybody here in South Africa. But it is a global icon, and I think we can all take a leaf from him, from the experience of his lifetimes. Actually, with the flag, I mean, as much as I love the South African flag, if the Zoom moved a little bit more to the side, there would also be a German flag, actually. So I have the two of them. In fact, also the European Union flag, because I'm here at my office. But the thing is, and you rightfully said, this portrait of Nelson Mandela is in my office permanently. And everybody who comes to my office, all the visitors from South Africa, from Germany, from other countries, see it. And I'm proud of it. I mean, it has been taken by a German photographer. His name is Jürgen Schadeberg. When Madiba visited his cell again for a photo op. And I mean, you know, this heritage of Nelson Mandela trying to overcome the most difficult conflicts by way of negotiation, dedicating himself to the benefit of the nation. I mean, that is something where we really can unite and where I think all of us can learn.
1: An important point there. So, I mean, at that time when those, you know, when Mandela became the president of Democratic South Africa was then, we have different challenges now. In your experience as an ambassador to this country, I mean, what do you then now see as South Africa's biggest challenges and how should we overcome it?
27: Well, I think one of the big challenges, as we see it also as partners and friends of South Africa, is obviously the issue of our social issues. I mean, obviously, it's undeniable that there is a big amount of social inequality in South Africa, also exemplified by figures like over 30% of unemployment, over 60% of youth unemployment. I mean, everybody. I mean, in South Africa, everybody knows it. The government knows it. They try to tackle it, and so I think this is really a big challenge. I would say to overcome and to tackle these challenges.
1: How do we overcome it?
27: And what we need to do is, I think, well, if it was easy, then you know, we would have already done it, or you would have already done it. But I think there are two things are key. One is to kickstart the economy. So, I mean, currently South Africa has 1% of economic growth. Actually, the joint aim should be for South Africa itself, for us as friends and partners in investing to take up this figure to higher levels, so that, you know, there's more wealth created in the country that can also be redistributed in the population. I mean, that's quite important. I mean, 1% is not bad. I mean, Germany has a lower growth, but it should be more. So kickstart the economy is very important. And the other thing is opening up opportunities for the youth in terms of skills development and employment. You know, we need to give hope opportunities to, particularly to the young people. And here, this is another important area of cooperation between South Africa and Germany.
1: Tell me about that. I mean, you've already cooperated. I've always had this bias towards BMW motorcars, by the way, and being at the Bavarian head office when I went to Young One Yule a few months ago, it just perpetuates that anyway.
27: Yeah, yeah. Right?
1: But leaving that aside, what more needs to be done in the relationship between Germany and South Africa? I'm talking of economic relationship to ensure that we galvanize and ignite, you know, our GDP, as you've suggested.
27: Well, one is actually to attract investment. So we have a strong investment footprint from German companies in South Africa. The automotive you have mentioned, Siemens is here. All the big names are here. Many of them in joint ventures. So, but we want to have more. And for this, I think we need to kind of also look at the investment conditions, both in South Africa and in Germany. And the more we make it easier to invest, the easier it will be for investors to come. That's number one. Number two, I think is on education. You know, we have university education, but in Germany we have made very good experiences with you know, vocational education, dual education, where people, you know, delve simultaneously into practical training and in theoretical courses. We call it dual education. You know, becoming mechatronics experts for wind, whatever. And I think this is a good example because it links up practical experience and theoretical knowledge. So in theory, this model exists in South Africa as well. But as we all know, the implementation, there seems to be a gap between what people learn and what is needed on the job market. So we try to share our experience to close that gap. So we cooperate with the ministry, we cooperate with TVET colleges, we support individual courses. Our Chamber of Commerce is actually offering courses themselves. So I think that is important, sharing this experience and maybe also try to scale it up. So that's number two in terms of education and training. And then there's one thing which is also close to my heart. It's kind of going down the lane of modernization. And I mean, one type of modernization, it has not always been popular in South Africa, but is obviously energizing, modernizing the energy sector, bringing in new energies, new forms of energy, wind, solar, renewable, adapting the grid, creating new employments. Of course, it needs to be managed carefully. But I think at the end of the day, we have made this experience in Germany. We went from 0 to 60-something% renewables and electricity generation. It creates a lot of positive impetus for the economy, new employment and future-oriented employment. So that may be also an element to kind of create a dynamic that may be useful.
1: And just before we conclude, I mean, South Africa's had its own changes in the last year. We've suddenly had not one party governing on its own, and it's been doing that for over three decades. For many of us, it's a case of, you see, there's indecision, indecisiveness because of that, and that plays out in investment. Does that do so or not? You've got like 30 seconds to answer that.
27: Oh, yeah. Well, it's a historic change, huh? This government of national unity. You know, we love working together with this government. I think there's a lot of good work being done in the individual ministries. So I think the current setup has, in my opinion, has strengthened our cooperation and kickstarted some areas of it. So, you know, we wish any government in a partner country well, but we wish the government of national unity certainly also very well.
1: And to end with, if I asked you to give, just choose one word, not even a sentence, just one word to describe South Africa to those who've never encountered this country, what word would you use?
27: I need two words. It's Ubuntu and resilience.
1: Okay, there we are. Spoken like an ambassador. Ubuntu, resilience, Ambassador Andreas. Peshka, wish you well. It's been wonderful having you and following your wonderful tweets over the period of time. And I wish you best with whatever is next for you. And keep on, you know, being the ambassador to South Africa as well, even from a distance. Thanks for your time.
27: I will. Thank you very much.
1: Much appreciated. Bye. There we are. Fascinating insights as an ambassador from Germany to South Africa, sees South Africa, even though now he may well be on his way out. Let's get the news. It's 5 o'clock. Here's Greg Hose.
0: 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SMS OUT to 30754. That's OUT to 30754.

0: Thank you, Ashraf. Massive power outages in the Eastern Cape and the AU meets in Ethiopia. Good day to you. Eskom says adverse weather conditions in parts of the Eastern Cape have caused severe interruptions to the power supply in the Alfred Nzor and Orotombo district municipalities. Lusikisiki, Mtata and surrounding rural communities are currently without power. A severe storm and strong wind swept through the region over the past 48 hours. Eskom says its teams have been deployed and are conducting damage assessments. However, wet conditions are hindering their operations. Restoration work will resume as soon as it's safe to do so. Traffic authorities have temporarily suspended the movements of abnormal load trucks on the N1 outside the Beitbridge border post at Musina in Limpopo. The decision follows their engagement with the Border Management Authority to ease congestion. The authorities in Thokozani Lambani.
1: Also, you know, consulted with the traffic department in the province to say, look, can't we look into the issues of suspending the abnormal vehicles for the next few days so that we allow normal trucks to have free passage of traffic? They've agreed with that. They've suspended the approval of any request for abnormals for the coming 5 days or so to allow us to manage what we have at the moment. So we think if things remain the same in the coming few days, we should be at normal.
0: Parliament's impeachment committee says it will appeal last week's judgment by the Western Cape High Court granting President Cyril Ramaphosa's bid to halt the committee's work. The committee heard that it can only go ahead with preparatory work like deciding on its terms of reference and appointing an evidence leader. No public hearings or testimony can take place pending a judicial review of the Section 89 independent panel report for which Ramaphosa has applied. The review will be heard early in September. The ATM, EFF, MK Party and UAT Party have already approached the Constitutional Court to appeal the Western Cape High Court ruling. The committee was set up after the Concord ruled that Parliament's 2022 decision to reject the Section 89 report was unconstitutional. The report stated that the President may have a case to answer with regard to the theft at his Palapala farm. A 17-year-old boy has been shot and killed and two other 16-year-old boys wounded in an alleged gang-related attack in Philippi on the Cape Flats. Police spokesperson Wesley Twig.
2: Police members attended to a complaint at the local hospital where the 17-year-old victim was declared deceased. The other two victims are receiving treatment and is in a stable condition. According to reports, the victims were shot in Geneva Place and Nova Park and were transported to a medical facility for treatment. The motive for the attack is believed to be gang-related.
0: The Ethiopian Foreign Minister, Gideon Timotheos, says Africa must seize the opportunity to shape a rapidly changing global order

0: Africa into the new season. Spa Protea is all set for Australian Challenge tonight, and Athletic South Africa boss blasts sports minister for undermining federation authority. More details at 5:30.
1: SAFM, guiding you through the rush hour traffic. In case you missed it,
2: former Group Chief Executive Office of the Passenger Rail Agency of South Africa, Lucky Montana, could no longer touch two of his expensive properties for the time being, spending billions on locomotives that were inappropriate for South African railways. When billions were lost, Lucky Montana blamed former board chair Pupu Molefe at the Zondo Commission for much of what went wrong. How do you respond to the news that Lucky Montana's properties have been frozen?
3: You haven't told me your name.
2: Joanne Joseph.
3: Joanne, yes, I got a message that you're going to call me.
1: That was the Daily Discourse with Joanne Joseph. SAFM, guiding you through the rush hour traffic.
4: We kick it off in Clayville, going out of Midrand towards Clayville along Olifantsfontein. A crash just there by Aluminium Drive, causing some delays. M1 North already queuing up between Buccleuch Interchange and Olifantsfontein. Mike 1's heavy today. Big traffic from Sandton all the way through to the Boysons exit. And if you're heading out towards Boxburg and Benoni, a couple of breakdowns before you get to Craft Road. The N12 literally under pressure from Galuli's Interchange all the way down what they used to call Macro Hill and into that Craft Road area. Durban today, the M13 has been cleared at Fields Hill. There were crashes at the bottom of the top of Fields Hill. That's all done and dusted. There is a bit of traffic between Kloof and Hillcrest. Just moving slowly, but we've certainly seen it worse. Umgeni Road, Springfield, across the N2 or through the N2, onto the M19, down to the roadworks at Reservoir Hills. That's very heavy today. Bel Air Road, moving south from the hospital through the M7, down onto Wakesley is bad. The M4 queuing up, leaving central Durban on the southern freeway. Delays into that Congella area, and a lot of track congestion still around the Rochba area. M7 and South Coast roads are particularly heavily backed up. Cape Town, a truck has hit the Muizenberg train bridge again. It is the most hit bridge in the country. It's taken another whack. A big cement truck is stuck under that Atlantic Road train bridge. That central Muizenberg area absolutely jam-packed today. The queue's getting that way on the main road. Start at St. James, Atlantic Road, Royal Road, and the main road arriving in from Lakeside. All very busy. And, of course, the N7 still queuing up, passing Dunoon. 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With your traffic updates, I'm Rob Byrne.
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5: So what did the ambassador say? He said, well, two words, Ubuntu, and did he say resilience? Fascinating conversation. Anything you pick out of there, and you may want to react to that, feel free to do so. Well, and of course, on all the other issues we've had, including that of Suleiman Karim, who now has to appear at the Madlanga Commission on the 14th of August, well, as they've allowed a postponement, further postponement, two more weeks. But it's going to come up soon, and then he will have to appear or testify, unless an independent medical practitioner rules otherwise or advises otherwise. There's been stories of a crackdown on counterfeit goods in the city of Joburg by the SAPS. It's been a big day for them. We'll talk about that too. And furthermore, continuous updates on the Madlanga Commission. It's been quite dramatic this last few weeks with Andrea Johnson testifying. But first things first, we'll pick up on a story regarding a man, a girlfriend, and HIV.
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3: Right, so let's get to this story. It's quite dramatic. A 47-year-old Boskop man has appeared in the Pretoria Magistrates Court in an attempted murder charge after allegedly concealing his HIV status and then intentionally infecting his girlfriend. This is what the NPA's Gauteng Division spokesperson, Lumka Mahanjana, had to say about the issue.
4: A 47-year-old man from Boskop appeared briefly at the Pretoria Magistrates Court. He is facing a charge of attempted murder for allegedly infecting his 38-year-old girlfriend with HIV. It is alleged that the accused and the complainant were in a relationship between October 2025 and June 2026. During this period, the accused allegedly misrepresented his HIV status to the complainant, informing her that he was HIV negative. On 26 June 2026, it is alleged that the complainant discovered ARV medication in the accused's bag and confronted him about it. The accused allegedly admitted that he was HIV positive and informed her that he had intentionally infected her because he did not want her to be in a relationship with another person. On 25 July 2026, the complainant went for an HIV test at a medical facility and was informed that she was HIV positive. The following day, she reported the matter to the police. The accused was arrested on the same day at their place of residence. The matter was postponed to the 3rd of August 2026 for obtaining bail information. The accused remains in custody.
3: There we are. Lots to reflect on that. Quite dramatic, isn't it? Let's talk about other drama, and that's the drama around counterfeit goods in Joburg. Next up.
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3: So it's been a busy day in the city of Joburg with the South African Police Service National Counterfeit and Illicit Goods Unit leading what they describe as a major enforcement operation in the inner city of the city of Joburg, right? Let's find out what happened with Nomvuyo Ntanja, the SABC News reporter in Johannesburg. Nomvuyo, appreciate you engaging us on the National Pulse. Nomvuyo, you there? Yep, thanks. You're live on the National Pulse. Thanks for joining us.
5: Good evening, afternoon, rather, to you and to the SAFM listeners, Ashraf.
3: Thank you. Well, evening, afternoon. Has the sun set on some of those who are selling, counterfeit goods?
5: Absolutely, and unfortunately. But as you have correctly mentioned in your intro there, the SAPS, together with SARS and other stakeholders, were in Johannesburg CBD today. They say the search was part of a multidisciplinary takedown of illicit trade. However, what I found rather interesting was seeing crowds of people, very angry people, and mostly South Africans, who had gathered outside these shops, basically saying that for them, this was more than just law enforcement. It's about jobs, it's about income, it's about survival. So I'm talking about families who work at these shops are basically saying that instead of government giving them more, well, jobs, looking at the high unemployment rate in the country, they were saying they're basically taking these jobs away. We also had buyers in this crowd people who used the shops to stock up in bulk, people who had traveled as far as from Mpumalanga, people from the Eastern Cape. And you can imagine that's a 12-hour bus trip to just come to Johannesburg to stock up. So they were basically very angry, saying, number one, how did these illicit goods even get into the country? And why are they only acting now? And that this is the only life, basically, they know. So we did have, NRCS responding to those questions, basically saying that they do stop containers at the port of entries.
3: Look, I mean, on the issue of you know, whether counterfeit or illicit goods, they could be manufactured abroad, they could also be manufactured in South Africa. I mean, that is a separate conversation. The principle around putting an end to counterfeit and illicit goods, I mean, that hasn't just started today, but the fact that it needs to be reinforced means that it continues, isn't it?
5: Absolutely. And basically what they were arguing, the crowd, basically what they were arguing. But again, for them, this was more about jobs. It really was more about jobs. But unfortunately, the SAPS, they had to act on their mandate, as well as the stakeholders that were involved in the search. But we did also try to talk to the owners of these shops, obviously, to find out how they feel, because also for them, this is loss. We understand this is unlawful, but for them, it's also loss.
3: So before we get to their thoughts, I mean, so what then finally happened on the day? I mean, in terms of policing, what did they enforce?
5: So what they did enforce, we did see them closing down quite a number of shops. We did see several arrests. However, they did not specify in terms of the numbers. And the goods in question we're talking about, it was basically cosmetics, electronics, clothing, basically very, very basic things. But yes, on that, sorry.
3: All right. So then let's talk about reaction, both from, you know, the store owners, right? And then, of course, as you said, there could be LB Hawkers and other stores who are buying from these suppliers. What has been the reaction? What can you tell us?
5: So far, the people who buy from these shops, it's the people that I've mentioned, people who have traveled as far as from Mpumalanga and the Eastern Cape. However, the area was barricaded. It was closed. Most shops were not open. So the only person that we did manage to talk to, I don't want to call him competition, but it's someone who basically operates or does the same business. However, he claims he operates legally, and I assume he is, because the police did not.
3: Do we have you there? Alarm bells ringing. That's all I can say regarding what's happened. By the way, I mean, just as we reconnect with Nomvuyo in just in a moment, any thoughts in terms of that? I mean, you heard the story. It's counterfeit goods. It's illegal. It's a huge industry around the world, as we know, right? And in this case, again, they're selling, you know, to the public. So, you know, people buy on the one hand. But on the other, you have people who are buying to resell from them and sell on to others, right? And in fact, as they enforce it, the police, that is, right, they at the same time clamping down on an entire industry. What do you make of that in terms of how that's playing out? So I think we've just lost Nomvuyo, but perhaps you can give me your own thoughts on that. This, of course, is the National Pulse, and it should get your pulses racing.
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9: 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But from that struggle came strength. Today, Algeria stands sovereign, steady, and self-defined.
10: I was with Hector Peterson when he was shot. The boy was in that picture where a boy was carrying. He was the first student I saw going down. I saw him being shot on the head and he fell down.
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2: Ashraf Garda on SAFM.
3: Right, let's conclude our conversation that we had with Nomvuyo Ntanjana. Right, we just lost you at the time. We were talking about, the police and them doing their job. But the reaction from, you know, store owners and other traders, what did they say?
5: Yes, once again, good afternoon to you, Ashraf, and to the listeners. As I was saying, that we did manage to talk to one shop owner who basically does the same business. However, he did allege that he is legal, hence the police did not raid his shop. And he did express that he is happy that law is finally taking course. But however, you know, I'm a journalist. Is he happy because they are eliminating competition, or is he happy because they are finally acting on these illegal, the illegal shops? That is who we managed to talk to outside of the onlookers. However, we did also try to talk to the shop owners off record. They did obviously express they were not happy, as you can imagine. They were really not happy, and they were alleging that this doesn't only just affect, you know, foreign nationals, since this most of the shops are owned by foreign nationals. They did also express that it also affects South Africans, as we also saw outside what transpired.
3: And finally, I mean, what happens next in terms of the operation?
5: We did put that question to the SAPS, and they did indicate that they will continue with these raids, but to what end? Did mention that over the years they've lost more than a billion, quote unquote. More than a billion counterfeit items across the country, and they did indicate that we will continue with the raid.
3: Okay, and that's where we shall leave it. Appreciate your time. Thanks for joining us on a significant day in the city of Joburg.
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3: Right, let's now, however, get back to other issues around the Madlanga Commission. You know, and often it's been a day of high drama. So we're going to play a couple of clips for you that we think you need to hear. Here's the first one.
12: Would you agree that those chats reflect a deeper relationship than just being invited to a 50th birthday celebration by a colleague? You have a personal and deeper relationship with General Khan. Would you agree with that?
13: Yes, ma'am. I considered him a very good friend.
12: A very good friend. And in fact, on reading of this, it sounds like you visited each other's families?
13: No, we didn't.
12: You have been... I don't want to flight them. Personally, I don't.
13: Yeah, but I can indicate that there might have been an occasion where he would have invited us, yes. But we have not. I have not gone to his home. He has not come to my home. We what, have not socialized.
12: What happened to the... you and General Khan had agreed that you, your family, together with your parrot, will visit General Khan, and you agreed what his family would cook for you for that day.
13: Yes.
12: So what, did that not come to pass?
13: It didn't come to pass.
12: But it's the kind of relationship where you have.
13: Where we would talk, yes. I have met him for lunch once or twice, but not at his home, not at my home. And the first time that I attended a social gathering, Chair, was at the 50th birthday, and both my husband and I had been invited, and we attended the birthday. But I have never been to his home, and nor he to my home.
12: I think I don't want to flight these. They don't take my.
3: All right, and if you can pick up from that, that is a conversation where Advocate Andrea Johnson describing her relationship with Major General Feroz Khan. Now, there's even more. Advocate Matlapo Sello then highlights a specific message between Feroz Khan and Advocate Andrea Johnson.
12: There are a number of messages where they are communicating about minor children. And we've tried to do some deductions. In some places, we end up with quite a lot of blacked out parts. And the purpose of my referring to the charts is to establish a very, very close relationship with between General Khan
13: and
12: Advocate Johnson. And if Advocate Johnson were to confirm to you that theirs is a very close relationship to a point that they greet each other by stating, you know, saying words like, "Hi, gorgeous," then it makes my point without necessarily having to use the chats. So the chats are not going to give me any relevant evidence for anything except to establish this very close relationship, contrary to what she had stated originally in her statement. Thank you.
14: So, Advocate Johnson, if you just look at chat 5, 6, 7 on 3249, and then it continues to 3251, that is a sign of people who have a close personal relationship. And you can see there that it's not an IDEC investigation. It's really a two people who are friends, and this relates to a favor to him. It has nothing to do with IDEC's work. If you just look at 3249, I will just read, for example, where he wants to know who's plotting against him, and you are to assist him. And he suspects that it is the hawks that are plotting against him, and the two of you decide to meet, and you arrange for him not to sign in the normal course, but to come in via the VIP entrance and come directly to your office without going via reception. I mean, that's a summary of it. I don't want to go into...
13: Yes.
14: That's what it shows, at least to me. And if I'm wrong, you can say
13: no,
14: you're reading it incorrectly.
13: So usually, just on a point of correction, usually when we do, and he's not an exception to the rule, when we do invite high-ranking police officers to the office, we usually let them use the side entrance. And you will see, even if you go now, if there's high-ranking police officials there at the head office we grant them that entrance.
14: But you see here, the purpose of the visit was to come and see you on a personal matter.
13: And he did.
14: Yeah.
13: And it was a personal matter. And
15: Advocate Johnson, if I may, with your leave, if I may, I have argued against projecting these messages because they have a lot of personal material involving, you know, children. And I have a difficulty with your response to Commissioner Khumalo's question. What Commissioner Khumalo refers to is not how VIPs visit your office. He wasn't coming in his capacity as a VIP. He was coming in his personal capacity, requesting a favor from you regarding suspicions that he's being investigated by the Hawks. And
3: that's where we shall leave it. Okay, lots of drama there at the Madlanga Commission. Let's get to the news headlines. Here's Greg Cross.
16: In the headlines and at the Madlanga Commission, it's heard text messages suggesting that former IDAC head Andrea Johnson and suspended Deputy Police Crime Intelligence head Feroz Khan shared a closer relationship than previously disclosed. The IEC wants to introduce legislation that will govern the registration of political parties. And Eskom says adverse weather conditions in parts of the Eastern Cape have caused severe interruptions to the power supply in the Alfred and Zor and Orotumbo district municipalities. A full update at the top of the hour.
17: 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SMS out to 30754. That's out to 30754.
18: SAFM, guiding you through the rush hour traffic.
19: Got through. We start in Joburg, four ways, northern parts of town. Winnie Mandela from Brides to Drive across the highway up to Monte Casino is heavy. Behind that, the M1 south from Buccleuch all the way down to that Winnie Mandela off-ramp. Really struggling to get off and get into the heaviness that is Winnie Mandela today. The N1 from Bayers Nordea through 14th Avenue, Gordon Road, down towards Maresburg. On your way, very slow towards Soweto. A couple of breakdowns between Galulis and Craft Road. N12 eastback logging on your way out through Galulis towards the Boxburg and Benoni area. And the N1 running north is running heavy this afternoon. It's all jammed up from Buccleuch right through until about Sanran. Pretoria looks okay. No major problems there today. Durban Spine Road, opposite Pavilion, that's been busy. There was a truck that lost its container earlier this morning. I can't help but think something is related still to that. Spine Road around Pavilion, very slow. Bel Air Road, super heavy. Passing Chief Albert Lutuli down to the M7, across the highway and on towards Wakesley Road, down to Sarnia, very slow. A lot of truck congestion in the Rossborough area. South Coast Road and the M7 is backlogging, and it's even heavier than normal. Umgeta Road out through the N2 onto the M19 through the roadworks at Reservoir Hills. Very slow going there. Cape Town today, Newlands and Claremont, Rondebosch areas all backed up. The most hit bridge in the country is the Musenberg train bridge. It has taken another whack this afternoon. A cement truck running into that train bridge, and that has left some gridlocking around the central Musenberg area today. And Marine Drive backed up from Pardon Island as you get to about Loxton Road, Woodbridge Island. It sits all the way through to the second lights at Sunset Beach. With your traffic update, I'm Rob Byrne.
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3: Right, lots happening in the world of sport, but as we think globally at times, we have to look at what's happening in South Africa with regard to the Betway Premiership, to me.
20: Yes, with the 2026-27 season about to kick off, Mamelodi Sundowns head into the campaign as Africa's number one club in CAF's five-year ranking, overtaking Egyptian giants Al Ahly. Sundowns' consistency with them winning the 2025-26 CAF Champions League, reaching the final the year before and also making the semifinals in each of the last four editions, has propelled them to the top. With Al Ahly failing to qualify for this season's Champions League, Masandawana could extend their lead even further. Now, the rest of Africa's top five features is Tunis, RS Berkane, and USM Alger, who lifted last year's season's CAF Confederation Cup. But in terms of South Africa's other clubs, fortunes have dipped for Orlando Pirates. They dropped to 19th after missing the CAF Champions League group stages. While Stellenbosch FC sit 24th, Marumo Gallants 37th, and Kaizer Chiefs 38th. Elsewhere, FIFA has given its member associations until the 19th of September to decide on its plan to sell stakes in its major tournaments, and says that they will each receive $40 million, around 670 million rand, if they support the plan. FIFA says that the proposal could unlock a $10 billion funding package, but it has faced strong opposition. UEFA saying that the World Cup is not an asset to trade, while the Asian Football Confederation says it was not consulted. And then European Union Sports Commissioner Glenn McAuliffe has also criticized the plan, telling FIFA to hands off our game. FIFA President Gianni Infantino says it's up to each member association to decide whether to back the proposal or not. In the meantime, Neymar Jr. has confirmed his international retirement and will no longer continue with the Brazil national team. The Brazilian said that his time with the national team is over. He made history. He was very happy. He gave his blood, his life, and he has always fought for the yellow jersey, but now he doesn't want to anymore. Neymar made his senior international debut for his country at the age of 18 back in 2010, and has found the net 80 times across his 130 international appearances. In netball, the SPAR Proteas face their biggest challenge yet at the 2026 Commonwealth Games when they take on defending champions Australia in a top-of-the-table Pool A clash in Glasgow tonight. South Africa heads into the match full of confidence after the three straight wins over Malawi, Tonga and Northern Ireland. Now, the Proteas also set a new Commonwealth Games scoring record with 96 goals against Tonga. However, on the Australian side, they also unbeaten, having recorded victories over Tonga, England and Malawi. And coach Jerry Van Dyke will be looking to key players such as captain Kanyisa Chawane and the likes of Kamogelo Maseko, amongst others, to help the Proteas end Australia's winning run and just also to make a statement ahead of the knockout stages. And finally, in athletics, Athletics South Africa acting president John Matane has launched a strong attack on Sports, Arts and Culture Minister Gayton McKenzie, accusing him of undermining the authority of the National Federation and embarrassing ASA in the eyes of world athletics. Matane claimed that the minister traveled to Monaco to pursue a bid for South Africa to host a major senior athletics championship next year without consulting or receiving approval from ASA.
21: I am told the minister went to Monaco to bid for competition to come to South Africa without involving us. That is undermining. And I need to put it on record that day. Athletics competition. He wants to have a track and field in South Africa without consulting us as Athletics South Africa. It's undermining. Myself as the acting president, I was not even invited. I was told by SASCOP to say the minister has invited us to go to Monaco. Were you invited? When I asked the acting CEO, I was not invited. And up to today, minister went and come back. He didn't talk to me. I mean, that is a disrespect. And I need to be honest with you that the minister disrespects Athletics South Africa so much. And I'm waiting for him to call me. And first thing first, before you speak to me, he must apologize for what action that he took.
20: On that note, it is a wrap from our side. Kena tumi khapele.
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26: Thank you very much, Ashraf. 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
27: Dudu, Ashraf, and our listeners, good evening. I have to say, in the US, it's very red, and in Europe as well. But here by us, it was a green day. The Dow Jones at the moment, 1.8% down, the S&P 500 losing 0.8%, and then the Nasdaq 1.1% weaker. Then in Europe, the FTSE 100 in London finished the day 0.1% stronger. The German DAX didn't change at all, not up or down. And then the CAC 40 in France lost 0.8% today. Here by us, the JSE's all-share index gained 0.5% at the end of the day. And it came to rest at 5 o'clock this afternoon on a level of 110,440 points. The industrial index finished the day 1.1% stronger. The financial index lost a little bit, 0.1%, not a lot. And then the resources index gained 0.6%. Some of the companies which gave strong performances today were Thungela and Valterra. They each finished the day 5% stronger. Good day for Exxaro and Naspers, each gained 4.5%, and Implats, Sasol, the Foschini Group, and Process, each gained 3.3%. Some of the losers on the JSE were Richemont and Anglo Gold. They each lost 2.5%, followed by Lightprop, Investec, and DRD Gold. They each lost 2% today. Let's have a look at Forex. The Rand is now trading at 16.78 Rand to the US dollar, 19.10 Rand to the euro, 11.63 Rand to the Australian dollar, and a British pound will cost you 22.30 Rand. The price of gold is $4,010 an ounce, while platinum is trading at $1,580, palladium at $1,245 an ounce. And Dudu, the price of Brent crude sharply up today, unfortunately, to see it jump by another 8% in just one day to $91 a barrel. And then a Bitcoin, $64,100, which is also $1,082,000. Dudu, that's how the markets performed today.
26: Henku Creel, thank you very much for that update. As always, he's MoneyWeb's contributor. And here's what you can look forward to at the top of the hour, Ashraf. We're going to be speaking about iGaming. So if you do sports betting of any kind or you play games on the internet, you might want to pay particular attention to this, because online gambling like sports betting or gaming activity actually is experiencing more hacks and fraud. So we'll give you tips on how to avoid that. We're also going to be looking at results from Valterra, doing incredibly well, as we just heard from Henku Creel. In our executive lounge feature, we're going to be speaking to Dr. Dumelo Chaka. He is the chief marketing officer of United Stations. All that and more come at 6 p.m. It's back to you, Ashraf.
3: Perfect. Thanks for that. And looking forward to your show, Dudu Ramela, in for Jimmy, 6 to 7, and then followed by Sport, an hour. As you've heard, regarding Herman Mashaba, he's a guest of John Carricker coming up after, well, later on tonight, right? So listen out for that after 9 o'clock, I think. So 10 o'clock, you must catch that too. Right, let's get to you after this.
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3: All right, so we talk about the national pulse and what gets the pulses raising, or racing in this case. Tomorrow, Julius Malema, the leader of the EFF, confirming that he will speak to the media. No agenda, just addressing the media at 12 p.m. Naturally, we will give extensive coverage to what he says on the show. And then at 5 o'clock tomorrow afternoon, the Minister of Justice and Constitutional Development, Minister Mamoloko Kubai, together with the National Director of Public Prosecution Advocate Andy Motibi, will host a media briefing about leadership developments in the Investigating Directorate Against Corruption, IDEC. As you know, there's been significant changes already in the leadership of that structure. So that one, hopefully, will take it live here and get your pulses racing on the National Pulse.
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3: Right, let's get to one of the earlier conversations about Suleiman Karim.
5: Hi, good day, Ashraf. It's Subhashan from Durban. I just want to find out what will happen if the independent doctor for Suleiman Karim gives a totally opposite diagnosis or prognosis of Suleiman Karim. What happens to that other medical practitioner if it's found out that he's been maybe lying or some sort, for a lack of a better word? Thanks, bye.
3: That's why we have the Madlanga Commission, don't you think so? You saw already what happened with someone who gave a name that was not supposed to be revealed. I mean, that person has been taken to task. So we'll leave that for then, right?
6: Gole. Ashraf, is it correct to say FIFA and football is non-profit organization? Is it correct, entirely correct to say soccer, it's separate from business? Where do you think all these millions and billions that FIFA give to countries, national teams, and club teams when they play in the World Club Football and National World Cup and Football World Cup? Really, you cannot separate business and profit from soccer. Remember, players need to be paid. They need money. So where does the money come from except from business? So to me, it's neither here nor there. More games, of course, it's more profit and more money. More people watching and the business make profit.
3: I think you got it wrong. You know, doesn't mean... this is what you've explained is revenue, right? Profit is actually dividend sharing. And that means ownership. FIFA is a body that is constituted. It's not a private company. It's a body that has got... It's an NGO or an NPO. Yes, within that, you can make you can generate revenue big time. You can distribute all of that as they've just done with the World Cup. But it's not a private company with shareholders. Privately, that is. And that's what's being argued. That means they're selling off, or they plan to sell off some of that company, that chunk, to you and I, or whoever else. That's the big difference. Right, Mandla in Kwatema. Hi, Mandla.
7: Evening.
3: Good evening, Mandla.
7: Okay, before the formation of the GNU, people did vote. But what they were told after that, the markets were not happy how the people did vote. Second, you're going to KZN. Who's the leading party there after the last election? MK, but who's running that province? It's not how the people they voted. To me, it seems like people can't live their lives as they. We need to be policed by the politicians or the kings and queens of this world. Thank you.
3: Okay, got that. I wonder what others may think about that too, right? There's more calls from you, but let's get to some of the voice notes, right? And once again, the president comes up.
2: Ashraf, on the issue of the impeachment judgment, I think the parliament and EFF and the other guy who's obsessed with the president, they're just wasting their time. There's no way that any court will find that judgment otherwise, because the president have got the right. And how can the process proceed when he is appealing at the constitutional court? They're just wasting their time and obsession with the president. I think the president needs to focus on the job. We can see now Madlanga is doing a lot of work, and we really appreciate the president for appointing him. People like Julius now, we can see they are when Mandela is under the bus. I knew when he was praising that woman, there's something wrong about it.
3: You knew there's something wrong about it. Well, I'll tell you what, I've got more to share from you. You're part of the Pulse community after this.
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25: 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All the way. The National Pulse with Ashraf Garda.
3: Well, there's a range of other voice notes I can play. And of course, Andrea Johnson's testimony amongst them. Yeah.
9: Good afternoon, Ashraf Garda. Zopa in town here in Devon. Hey, it is very, very, very disappointing to hear that IDEC had an agenda against General Fanny Masemola. It is very disappointing and so shameful to get to know that after Judge Madlanga scrutiny against Advocate Andrea Johnson. But I'm not surprised because His Majesty King General Ntlantla Mkhwanazi have been calling for all these things which are wrongly cooked in our SAPS, especially in the officials of the SAPS. Let's wait and see.
3: There we are. Disappointment. Many are disappointed about so many of South Africa's leaders, isn't it?
10: Good afternoon, Ashraf. Yes, I'm going to vote. I'm going to vote because I want to put the good leader in terms of service delivery. I want to change this leadership. Current leadership, I want to change them. Want to put a new one now. That is why I'm going to vote. Thank you.
3: I want to check the new leadership, then I'm going to vote. I wonder what, just by the way, Malema's presser tomorrow, there's no agenda at this point in time. What would he be talking about?
11: Good afternoon, Ashraf. Skywello here. You tint legs up and watch. Ashraf, we do want to vote, but IEC and the ANC are denying us that right to vote as drug drivers because we are always not home. We are always away. So I heard them last time, they said we need to arrange you with your employer to be around. So tell me, if like you are an employer, you have 20 trucks in Cape Town that are waiting to load, then on Mondays it's election day, will you call all those 20 trucks empty up to Joburg? Is it possible? I think online voting must be implemented as soon as possible. Otherwise, we are being denied our right to vote.
3: So online voting denies you the right to vote. And some, listen, in many ways, some people say we're ready. I mean, can we do both? Can we do a hybrid of online and then physical? Because if people are traveling, for example, they're going to miss out. Or not? I mean, are we not ready for that now? It's not going to happen. But should it happen, and how soon?
12: You know, Ashraf, people are obsessed about EFF and Julius Malema. Good afternoon to you. They cannot wait for a moment to happen for them so they can capitalize for their own parties for the next coming elections. Instead of focusing on delivering the message to their people, they are waiting for a moment to happen from EFF. Malema said some good things about the advocate here. Yeah, people are afraid to change their minds. That's what he thought about her then. What is important is what he thinks of her now. He cannot be held into prison about his thoughts then. People just need to stop being obsessed about the EFF and focus on themselves. I'm Soviet Kingdom stuff.
3: But isn't the worst about being obsessed with the EFF not being obsessed with the EFF at all? You know, there are many parties, nobody talks about them. Nobody cares. They just disappear. They're just gone with the wind. Isn't that worse? You want, if you're a party, you want to be top of mind. And then you hope it's positive. But you definitely want to be top of mind. I tell you, top of mind is Anthony Fauci. Remember him? Very central to the issues of COVID-19 and vaccines. So, you know, he's had to appear at the Senate in the USA. And he's pleaded the Fifth Amendment, right? And therefore declined to testify at the Senate hearing on COVID-19. It's all happening today, by the way. And he's had a courtroom full of lawyers of note in this case here. Hi, my name is Mondi. I'm from Klebecha, New Brighton. I'm 65 years old. My father was an ANC member when I was 5 years of age. He was arrested and spent 11 years at Robben Island, released in 1976, and was banished in Dimbaza. He was murdered by the DA, Freedom Front Plus fathers, and their grandfather is in his sleep. I will vote for the ANC always. But you see, on the point of murdered by the DAFF fathers, you know, you need to retract that, because that puts it down to a single political party, and you just know that he was murdered by them. I know where you're going to, but just a point of clarity on that.
13: Good afternoon, Ashraf. It's Noura in Heidelberg. Ashraf, if we follow the logic of the people complaining about the raid in the Johannesburg CBD, now, are we saying that because people are unemployed, we must let them support illegality because they are unemployed? So we might as well then leave the drug dealers alone because they're also unemployed. That is their employment. And also they're saying that, why were the goods allowed to be here? So how come the drugs were allowed to be here? Should we leave the drugs? Should we just leave everything to be illegal? Doesn't make sense.
3: Well, obviously you make a lot of sense, and I hear you. Now, does Imbazima Shaloa make sense? He's tweeted, and listen to this one. This is what he said. South Africa should go to the AU prepared to face its accusers. It must be a no-hold-barred, bare-knuckle encounter. They should ask all those complaining countries why their citizens leave milk and honey for poor South Africa and illegally. Would they accept the same? If not, why? And I thought an interesting one from Zila van Dam responding, saying, Finish and Klaar, we've become a convenient scapegoat. And then Shaloa replying to that, we must do a file of videos a la Trump of happenings in their countries. And as Lamola has said, if there are people attacking police, can't be just saying, hum. Okay, there we are. There's more on Malema.
0: Asraf, good evening. Just by the way you're putting it, that Malema is going to talk tomorrow at 12, without an agenda, it means he wanted the media houses to put it out there in that fashion. And he knows 90% of the people will criticize whatever he's going to say. And out of that, he will formulate a speech. It's no surprise, Ashraf. Anonymous.
3: Thanks, not Anonymous. I don't know if I agree with you. I think it's the other way around. In fact, he knows there's huge interest in it. That's why we're talking about it. If he's addressing it, he first talks, then the media responds, not the other way around. Here's a quick last one before we get to the news.
14: Hi, Ashraf. Ashraf. And I also want to know why we cannot vote online. I mean, we have noticed that the youth especially do not go to the polls on the day of the voting. But if everybody had access to online, even the turnout would be great, because people will vote in their numbers, because they don't have to go into those long queues during heat waves or cold winter. But the fact is that if we can do it online, there are parties that are going to be surprised.
3: You think it's going to change if we go online? So what's the case for online and the case for staying offline? We'll think about that conversation some other time. Maybe a conversation we should pick up on, I think. Online, offline voting. Are we ready for all of that? Thanks for listening. It's the show, 3 to 6 every day, the National Pulse. Can I catch you tomorrow? Can you catch me tomorrow? Set the alarms now, shall we? Here's Greg with the news at 6.

0: Thank you again, Ashra, for revealing text messages at the Matlanga Commission and a massive power outage in the Eastern Cape. Good evening. The Matlanga Commission's heard text messages suggesting that the former head of the Investigating Directorate Against Corruption, Andrea Johnson, and suspended Deputy Police Crime Intelligence Head, Feroz Khan, shared a closer relationship than previously disclosed. The messages reveal that Khan referred to Johnson as gorgeous, invited her and her children to dinner, and sought her assistance over concerns that the Hawks were allegedly plotting against him. Johnson has now concluded her testimony before the commission. Commissioner Sandile Kumalo says the exchanges between Khan and Johnson show their relationship was far closer than she initially portrayed.
1: You just look at 3249. I will just read, for example, where he wants to know who's plotting against him, and you are to assist him. And he suspects that it is the Hawks that are plotting against him, and the two of you decide to meet, and you arrange for him not to sign in the normal course, but to come in via the VIP or entrance and come directly to your office without going via reception.
0: The IEC wants to introduce legislation that will govern the registration of political parties. The Electoral Commission has briefed the media on preparations for the final voter registration weekend this Saturday and Sunday before the local government elections in November. 620 political parties have registered with the Commission. The IEC's Chief Electoral Officer, Sy Mamabolo.
2: There are, however, moves in terms of the amendments that the Commission wishes to introduce, that there should be a cut-off date for the registration of parties, and the intention is to link the cut-off date with the proclamation date, but that is still to be realized because the amendments are yet to be passed by Parliament.
0: Eskom says adverse weather conditions in parts of the Eastern Cape have caused severe interruptions to the power supply in the Alfred Nzo and Oratumbo district municipalities. Lusikisiki, Mtata and surrounding rural communities are currently without power. A severe storm and strong winds swept through the region over the past 48 hours. Eskom says its teams have been deployed and are conducting damage assessments. However, wet conditions are hindering their operations. The Western Cape's newly appointed police commissioner will officially assume his new role on Saturday. Zisakele Janji replaces Thembisile Patakile, who retired at the end of June after serving as the provincial police commissioner since 2021. The new commissioner says he's ready to work with all role players.
3: I commit to work together with all spheres of government, ensuring that all communities are safe and they feel safe. Our effort of creating a safer environment will then collaborate with all sectors of information of the community, building effective and addressing the factors that contribute to crime.
0: The Japanese Prime Minister says at least 13 people have died and dozens injured after a powerful earthquake struck the southern island of Kyushu yesterday. The 6.8 magnitude quake flattened homes, damaged bridges and left tens of thousands without power. SABC News correspondent Laura Westbrook reports.
4: Japanese Prime Minister

0: Her text messages suggesting the former IDAC head, Andrea Johnson, and the suspended deputy police crime intelligence head, Feroz Khan, shared a closer relationship than previously disclosed. That's SAFM News. I'm Greg Huss.
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2: It's 6 minutes after 6 o'clock. Hello and welcome to the SAFM Market Update with MoneyWeb. I'm Duduzile Ramela in for Jimmy Moyaha on this 29th day of July. Thank you very much for choosing us. Here's what you can look forward to. We take a look at South Africa's digital fraud crisis. It is deepening. We're going to find out why and how in a few moments. Thalia Patousis is a portfolio manager with Allan Gray. She's going to be talking to us about what fiscal debt traps mean for long-term investors. We're also going to be taking a look at results from Valterra and profiling Dr. Tumelo Chaka in our executive lounge feature. He is the CMO of United Stations. But first, we check how the markets have performed.

0: happening and the momentum that we are seeing right now. When we take a look at, you mentioned what's happening in the US in terms of us waiting for the rate decision, all eyes on Kevin Warsh. The tension is palpable, as reflected on the S&P and the Nasdaq. Where do you see it going?
1: Well, look, we're in summer season and there is a lot of nervousness. But and as I say, it's not only Warsh, it's not only the oil price, but every time a propeller head in China invents something in the basement, his basement, the whole world goes backward, competition and so on. So you start to see these massive sell-offs. Dude, I must tell you, a couple of weeks ago, and you've been around, we had everybody wanting SpaceX. Elon Musk's SpaceX. You couldn't get enough shares. The share price went to $225. Couple of weeks later, it's half the price now at 112. SK Hynix, the same thing, the Korean semiconductor company, also listed on Nasdaq, to a huge fanfare and a lot of demand. That went up all the way to 195. Now people can't

0: get rid of their SK Hynix. You know, the share price has come back to 130, and that's in America. In Korea, it's just collapsing. So those are the kind of movements we're having to deal with on a almost a day-to-day basis. So it's very volatile, very nervous, very uncertain. And I think a lot there are the concerns that there's overspending on rolling out infrastructure for AI, and companies are never going to get their money back as well. But I only think that's a reaction to concerns in the market, you know, looking for excuses to take profits and that. I think we're far away from, you know, from any major issues there. But all I'm trying to identify is this is what we have to trade in. You know, this is the kind of news that you have to try and explain to people. Not easy.
1: Not at all. Not at all. All right, let's come back home and look at the top 40. So resources after 2 days of losses, stronger today. We take a look at Glencore's production report. It reads positive. Valterra, an earnings beat. Kumba doing well in spite of a tough operating environment. Then ArcelorMittal's trading update today, expecting earnings to drop without anticipating what we will hear tomorrow. Given the demand driven by renewables, what's happening with ArcelorMittal?
0: Oh, it's struggling. You know, it's struggling because there's no economy. there's no demand here. It's the one area of the market that's very concerning. You know, if you looked at Kumba's results, which are produces iron ore, which goes into steel, prices are down, demand is slower, and that's because of China. They're not building roads and buildings anymore. But then you compare it, and this is where the difference comes in, is that if you listen to Rio Tinto's numbers this morning, okay, they're not listed here, but results very good. Why? Because demand for copper, aluminium, and I'm trying to think of the third part of it, which all have to do with AI. But I think that's where the, you know, so there's a lot of growth in those areas of the market that are associated with you know, with the development of AI. So you know, from that point of view, there's still hope that, you know, there's still some good aspects of our market. We did see gold and platinum coming down a bit here as well. Valterra's results very, very good. The share price is on the down, they're generating a lot of cash, and they're paying good dividends. But it's choppy at the moment. The platinum price has come down now below 1600, and I think as time goes by, the benefits that they got will start to be diluted, you know, from last year. But nevertheless, that don't write off the commodity side of this market against the backdrop of you know, against the backdrop of huge AI of huge AI expenditure. You know, and the use of metals, you know, and also you've got the fertilizer side of it as well, which is, you know, which helps BHP, which helps Anglo. So you know, there are positive areas in that side of the market.
1: Absolutely. And maybe we can add what the just energy transition as well as we build out to greener energy resources. I wonder if you got to check out Mercedes-Benz. So they came out with a second quarter update. Revenue for the group slightly below last year with a reduction of sales in China. When you spoke of low demand, it sort of like sparked that. This is a very interesting market or industry, if you will, because in Germany they're looking to lay people off because of cheap electric vehicles from China. How should we read their update?
0: With care. It's
1: No?
0: the competition is intensifying, and you can see it in our own market now, where the Mercedes agencies have kind of halved their space. Simply, people are not buying those cars because of the cheap imports of Chinese vehicles. Not only that, it's also the battle for electric cars. You know, who's going to win it? It's not the technology is completely different. That's not that Mercedes aren't great technologists or not doing well, but demand for the BMWs, for the Mercedes falling, you know, in place of in place of electric vehicles, particularly from, or vehicles generally from China. Strangely, in America, where they don't buy Chinese cars, You know, there's very limited market. I don't even know if you can get a Chinese car there. But there, Ford came out with some very good numbers now. Mm-hmm. A lot of SUVs, and a demand up for SUVs, because their shares are up in one of the features today on Wall Street. I'm just trying to look where Ford up 5.5% there. So, mm-hmm. but this is it's a tough market for Mercedes. Yeah.
1: It is indeed. Just before we let you go, Remgro, that stock is down 0.9%. 91 acquiring a beneficial interest in Remgro. Is this material at all?
0: Not really.
1: Okay.
0: But it is. Okay. It is looking attractive, simply because I think Remgro are starting to, use their muscle a little and starting to look very attractive. With the businesses they're developing. They went to sleep for a few years, but starting to look, you can do that down in Somerset West or down in Stellenbosch. You can get a bit lazy there, but I mean, it's starting to look very attractive again,
1: right.
0: And hence 91's involvement.
1: Got you. And for those who are interested, the price of Brent crude, $90 a barrel. That's up 7% at least today. Thank you very much, David. Always a pleasure to chat to you. David Shapiro, Chief Global Equity Strategist at Otto 1890.
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1: The Public Investment Corporation, which manages investments on behalf of public sector funds, has been bedeviled by a number of very public challenges, including a lack of leadership that has tainted its reputation. Africa's largest asset manager is now looking to appoint suitable service providers to A, implement and provide HR solutions for a period of 5 years, and another one to provide culture change interventions for 2 years. This after an internal survey found the organization culture was poor, leading to low staff morale and distrust. Deborah Gass is the chairperson of Public Interest South Africa. Thank you very much, sir, for availing yourself this evening. So when you saw the RFQs, you thought what?
8: Well, it just shows you the heat wave in terms of governance within the organization that's just gotten to a point where it is not only a contested terrain, but also emotionally draining, as the RFQs suggest. And you ask yourself why it took this long after the commissions that actually focus on Mpati Commission. I think that's what the one that focus on the PAC. But it will require a lot more than just surveys or at the end of the day, I think political interference is just as palpable, and I think this is what it reeks of at the PAC, and it doesn't seem like it's going to end anytime soon.
1: I don't even know how to frame this question, but I'd like for us to look at the cost of this, because the RFQs do not have a price, right? So therein embedded in the RFQs that the service provider must provide a price, if you will. this could possibly run into the millions of rands. Did it have to get this far, especially when you speak of political interference?
8: Look, the cynic in me says, what's the use of having undertaking such a costly exercise when we all know where the problem may largely be? Because you'd recall Tito Mboweni once proposed that the governance structure of the PIC not be constituted in the manner that it is currently, where you have the deputy minister being required to chair, or somebody that in the finance cluster being the nominated chair of the PIC, when we know very well that politicians themselves, where there's money and politics, you'll always find problems. And those decisions made at the PIC are heavily influenced by the political climate. And to the extent that we see these divisions even within, the ANC is no longer the ruling party, but they've got control of the financial clusters in the government of national unity. But it also externally outside of PIC, because if you look at the funds that they manage for over 1.7 million pensioners or government employees, you realize that the entity responsible for that, which is the GEPF, that investment, which is more than 70%, I believe, of the money in under management by the PIC, they are also politicized. You look at the chairperson of GEPF. He's a former unionist, a staunch ally of Ramaphosa. His wife is also in the presidency. And you ask yourself, should we be surprised if we see the kind of shenanigans happening at the PIC, where might is right, where those who've got political might or leverage do not, you know, hesitate to use it? And that peters through or filters through to the normal general employees within PIC, who can see that it doesn't matter what they do, what matters most is who's in charge of the till, and this is not the right way to go. So the environment will still remain toxic and not conducive, no matter how much money they spend and from whomever they spend. I don't want to also be cynical and say maybe it's another opportunity for somebody else to also pick up some money.
1: I'm on the PIC website, and on their values, they read, these are just some of them: transparency, open reporting and clear decision making so stakeholders can trust what we do, respect, we treat people, communities and partners with dignity and empathy, accountability, we own outcomes, learn from results and act to improve performance, lead by example, we set the standard through our behavior and operational excellence, integrity, we act ethically and transparently in every decision we make. And then you look at the scope for the intervention in terms of the service provider, some of the items that they name that they want the service provider to provide is fostering psychological safety and trust, including facilitation of the employee healing process, executive and leadership alignment, facilitation of courageous conversations, behavioral change and adoption, example, personal and team mastery, and so it goes. It's from A to K, these this scope and these points. And so when you take a look at what's on their website and what they are looking for, it is similar. There is a disconnect between paper and practice. While this may be a needed intervention, maybe a consequence management company is needed more than anything, no?
8: You know, I'll pick just two of the many things that you mentioned that is on their website. Let's take transparency and good governance. You know, the two go hand in glove. Good governance requires two principles to coexist, you know. We now know that the PIC is in the throes of a whistleblower report. And you ask yourself, what is going to happen? Are the interests of the whistleblowers, of the content of the whistleblower, being dealt as transparently, as honestly, as courageously as they should? Instead, we see a rugby ball or a soccer ball being passed around instead of looking at the issues themselves, including what we now know about the PwC report, which hasn't seen the light of day, which is reportedly damning on the conduct of some of the people within the whistleblower. So if you cannot protect those who shine a light on wrongdoing, who raise concerns and good faith in, and safeguarding the rights of individuals against whom allegations are made, it doesn't matter how many surveys or how much you spend or how much on your website you can talk about these lofty ideals. But at the end of the day, it is what, when the tire hits the rubber, sorry, mm-hmm. I hate those expressions, when you realize that there's a disconnect between what they proclaim to be and what the they seem to be more concerned about protecting the reputations of the leadership and not getting the leadership to do what is right. Because we know that they are riddled with accusations which talk to the integrity of the stewardship of the entity. And for me, that is a very big point that I'm not sure if the survey that they want to take, how it's going to be addressed there, because the survey should be the board management survey more than the employee survey. The employees, it would be very easy to know that the employee, wherever they are, that disillusioned. If you're working for an entity with such governance, in a governance crisis like this, yes, it would help for someone to come and address you and say, hold it tight, we are still working on this. But you have to work at it. And what working on it is not dissolving a board because put somebody or the CEO on suspension. For wrongdoing. Yeah.
1: Thank you so much, sir. Thank you for your contribution this evening. Teboho Kas is the chairperson of Public Interest South Africa.
9: Time. When you're a kid, it moves slower than a sloth trying to get through airport security. There is just so much of it. Skip forward a few years to your 20s. Time is still your friend. It says have some balance. Go party and have fun. Then your 30s hit. And time suddenly steps on the accelerator like it's trying to catch a traffic light before it goes red. 40s. Now time is moving faster than your 10-year-old on a sugar high. 50. 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And all you can think is, where did all the time go? 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Now, isn't that a compelling enough reason to invest? Ellen Gray, long-term investing. 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
1: It's 28 minutes after 6 o'clock. Thank you very much for staying with the SAFM Market Update with MoneyWeb. So if you partake in online activity like gambling, i.e. sports betting or gaming, this might be for you. In the first quarter of this year, Africa had the highest iGaming fraud rate globally, while South Africa's iGaming fraud more than tripled. That's according to the latest SumSub iGaming report. Jared Jensen is Regional Director for Southern Africa at SumSub. He joins us now on the line for more. Thank you very much, Jared, for your time this evening. Maybe just a brief introduction in terms of how the report was put together.
11: Yes, good evening. Thank you so much. I appreciate it. So basically, we went and analyzed millions of different activities over the past year. So, of course, as SumSub, a software provider within the space, so of course, KYC, compliance and fraud prevention, we analyze a lot of data on an annual basis, and we use that data to actually form the results, or to arrive at the results that we've arrived at and reported on.
1: Okay. What makes the continent the leading fraud hotspot?
11: The continent, the leading fraud hotspot at the moment. So, I mean, the biggest thing is that we have actually seen some of the fastest expansion when it comes to digital technology, right? So the thing is, as this technology expands into the hands of more people across the continent, and as the continent continues to grow, of course, the use of digital services becomes more prominent, and therefore a lot of people onboard remotely, and therefore the opportunities for identity fraud continue to grow too.
1: Okay. This is what I found scary. In some cases, the fraudster is related to the victim. So they borrow your ID number and try to verify you so that they can gain access and defraud you, essentially. Given that 97% of all iGaming fraud we see coming out of the continent is caught at the liveness stage, what should we understand about that? What does it mean?
11: Yeah, well, I mean, that's a really good question. And what it means is that liveness is basically when you have to do like a selfie check when you're onboarding to some online application. So, for example, you have to present your face to the camera, and then you obviously need to prove that it's you and that your face matches the details on your, let's say, identity document or your data within the government database, et cetera, et cetera. And the majority of fraud is being caught at the liveness stage. It's because the majority of fraudsters are starting to utilize deepfakes to try bypass the verification. So I know we don't have too much time, but basically the way that it works is, let's say I know you in person. We are friends. We've got some photos together, whatever the case may be. I'm over at your house. I have your ID documents, for example. I get access to your details, and I have your face because we have some photos together, and then I actually go and basically swap your face onto my face, but then enhance it to the point where you can't really, as a human, tell the difference. You don't know that it's Jared, right? Mm. You would think that it's Duda Zeller that's there behind the camera. Mm. So we are catching them at that stage. So yeah, it's crazy though, because most of the times the identity is either like stolen or bought or just like borrowed, and it's just someone trying to pass themselves off as that other person.
1: Ay. Now we're going crazy. To be suspecting each other. Indeed.
11: Yeah, I know. When we used to
1: every time somebody asks for a photo going forward, you like think twice. But yeah, no, thank you. It makes it practical, right? So, and it also gives us a tip of what to avoid. You also looked at when attacks happen, and on the continent, the afternoon is popular, which is interesting, because for other markets it's either in the morning or at midday. What does this suggest about the criminals, if anything at all?
11: Yeah, well, you know what the thing is, they try to blend in with most of the traffic, right? So the majority of traffic is generally going to be outside of working hours. So it's generally going to either be like early mornings prior to like business hours, or it's going to be in the evenings when everyone is online, everyone's logging in, everyone's doing something. And they blend in with that noise, right? So the more noise there is, the easier it is for them to try slip through the cracks. And that's pretty much what I mean. It's kind of subjective though, right? But I mean, it's more of an observation that we've made.
1: Got you. Thank you very much. Unfortunately, that's all the time we can afford, but I'd really encourage our listeners to check out the report, SumSub iGaming report. So SumSub, you spell SumSub iGaming report. You can find it on their website. Jared Jensen is Regional Director for Southern Africa at SumSub. Thank you.
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3: This segment is brought to you by Allan Gray, more than 50 years of long-term investing. Allan Gray is an authorized financial services provider. So for some time now, developed market government bonds were regarded as among the safest assets available to investors. However, that assumption is being challenged, with many developed economies facing a very different reality. Government borrowing costs in countries such as the United States, the United Kingdom, France, and Germany have risen to levels last seen before the global financial crisis, while debt burdens and fiscal deficits have expanded significantly. As investors begin to question the sustainability of rising government debt, important implications are emerging for sovereign bond markets and long-term asset allocation decisions. Allan Gray portfolio manager Thalia Patousis joins us now to discuss why developed market borrowing costs have risen so sharply and what growing fiscal deficits and debt burdens in developed markets mean for long-term investors. Thalia, thank you very much for your time this evening. And maybe let's start there and use that as our point of departure. What should we understand about this trend? Why are developed market government borrowing costs rising to levels not seen in almost two decades?
12: Yeah, so that's a great question. I'd say the very simple answer is that it is due to government overspending. And I would say this government-owned overspending isn't something new, in the sense that so government borrowing costs, you know, as you mentioned, in US and parts of Europe, you know, they're at levels we haven't seen in 15 to 20 years. The last time we saw these kind of borrowing yields was in 2007. Now, what came very soon after was the 2008 global financial crisis. Mm-hmm. And that was the beginning of a big turning point for sovereign debt burdens. So governments at the time, they were engaging in a lot of emergency spending. They were trying to stabilize the financial system. They were trying to bail out troubled financial institutions and banks. And then they were also trying to support consumers through, you know, expanded unemployment benefits, welfare programs, and so on. But the issue was, you know, this economic stimulus was not short-lived. And actually, in an effort to limit any form of economic pain, ultimately for the electorate, the governments, you know, that we've kind of outlined, perhaps with the exception of Germany, they never stopped overspending in the period since. And that's actually quite extraordinary, because if you look at the longer history of government debt markets and even just a shorter history, you know, if you cast your eye back to the early 1990s, the U.S. was borrowing quite excessively. They had, you know, a mild recession. They experienced the first Iraq war. And yet, relatively soon after, so in the latter part of the 1990s, they were able to curb that overspending. So what did they do? They put through tax increases. They put through legislative spending caps. They started to really reduce their defense spending as well. Mm-hmm. But we haven't seen that same reining in of spending as penance for past excesses since then. And in fact, what we've seen is following the COVID-19 pandemic, so the next, you could say, a big recession to hit, governments responded with an even higher degree of overspending than during the global financial crisis. And none in the developed world has really returned to their pre-COVID-19 deficit levels. So I would say they've become addicted to overspending. And, you know, as a result of all this overspending, government debt markets are seeing this huge supply of paper that investors are being forced to take up. And as, you know, their borrowing rises, so do their borrowing costs, because investors just can't take up the large supply of debt that's continuously hitting the market.
1: I'd like for us to expand on this rising borrowing costs, right? Because they've earned the title of a sovereign debt trap. Just talk to our listeners about that concept, and maybe you can explain to us why investors are paying closer attention to fiscal sustainability.
12: Yeah, so the notion of a sovereign debt trap, you know, how I think about it is really it's when your interest bill, you know, as a sovereign is compounding, so growing much faster than tax revenue growth. Mm-hmm. Because that means it's crowding out the government's ability to meet other spending needs, you know, recurrent spending obligations, social welfare, etc. And maybe just for the audience, you know, another way to think about it is, you know, we're all familiar with the concept of taking out a loan or taking out mm-hmm. a mortgage. Really, what's happening with these governments is, you know, you have to service the interest, let's say, on a mortgage. And then, you know, once you've done that, you can start paying down the principal. Well, firstly, they're not paying down the principal, but then also they're actually borrowing more just in order to cover the interest payments. And so that's another way of thinking about a sovereign debt trap. It's just your interest bill is compounding so much faster, you cannot even meet those commitments. And even excluding the interest bill, you're running an in-year deficit. So the issue is just compounding very quickly. And I think why investors, I think most investors will have been aware of these dynamics, but I think in recent, very recent years, maybe since 2022, what's happened is what's added fuel to the fire here is we've had reasonably high inflation in developed markets. And that means that those interest rates have started to rise in some cases, you know, faster than the growth rate of the economy. So it's just this compounding effect, and it's this larger supply of debt that's hitting the markets. And we're essentially at something of a tipping point, and you can see that in what's happening on borrowing costs.
1: What then does this mean for long-term investors, especially allocating capital across global fixed income markets?
12: Yeah, so it's an interesting question. I think what it means for investors, and particularly investors in developed markets, sovereign debt markets, and I mean, they will have already experienced this, is that these are not proving to be great investments. I think you said at the onset, these are are considered the safest investments one can get. You know, the US Treasury and US government bonds are often referred to as the risk-free rate. Now, you would expect that if you're investing in something that's the risk-free rate, you know, mm-hmm. you're going to make a reasonable return. But actually, if you as an investor had allocated $100 in 2009 to various offshore developed market bonds, you would have experienced, you know, a dismal 17 years worth of return since. And in fact, it's only so Germany's sovereign debt markets would have at least allowed you to just about preserve the value of your capital. And again, I use the example of $100. So you would have preserved your capital in dollar terms after adjusting for inflation. But actually, if you invested in US Treasury bonds, you would have lost 7% worth of your inflation-adjusted capital over the coming period. Mm-hmm. So you would not have made a positive return. And then it's even your return experience would have been even worse in the UK, France, and Japan. You know, if you invested in Japanese debt markets, again, putting that $100 into the market in 2009, you would have now at this point lost more than 60% of your capital. So for every, you know, you'd have $40 essentially remaining in inflation adjusted terms.
1: Right.
12: So they haven't proved to be great pockets for investing. And in fact, what we found, and it's a surprising takeaway for a lot of investors, is you haven't had such a dreadful return experience in African sovereign debt and even South African sovereign debt by comparison. And that surprises people. Mm. And maybe I'll just briefly say, I mean, the reasons why I think it is very often, you know, our markets, being in South Africa or broader Africa region, they're not priced for success. So you come in at really high yields, you earn very high coupons. There's a lot of investor fear, and those kind of high yields compound over time. So we're not priced like a risk-free sovereign. And then another reason is actually in more recent years, especially in the last 5 or so years, you've seen a lot of African sovereigns, including South Africa, actually be far more fiscally prudent in their budgeting process than in years past. So you're not seeing the same, you know, degree of overspending and this fiscal largesse and, you know, this caving to populist demands for unbridled spending, because we've learned these very difficult lessons.
1: Yeah.
12: And I don't think developed markets have learned such difficult lessons as yet, because they haven't had the experience of investors actually closing their door to them. Whereas we have had experiences where foreign investors have said, well, we, you know, unwilling to refinance your debt, we're going to completely disinvest, or whatever it might be, maybe not completely. But yeah, so I would say that's been the impact on investors.
1: That's very fascinating, because that too then challenges that risk assumption that is exclusive, if you will, quote unquote, to the continent. Thalia Patousis is Allan Gray Portfolio Manager. 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
1: We're shy of 16 minutes until the hour of 7 o'clock, actually. Let's just focus on to this. So the world's largest platinum producer by value, Valterra Platinum Group, has delivered a masterclass on how to let the work speak for itself through their results for the year ending June 30. Between January to June, profit margins increased significantly, driven by stronger prices within the platinum group, as well as elevated production and sales. Headline earnings per share increased to 82.02 rand from 4.73 rand. That's a 1,633% jump compared to the previous period. Revenue increased 94% to 82 billion rand, and adjusted EBITDA margin rose fourfold to 33.4 billion rand. Craig Miller is the CEO of Valterra. He joins us on the line for more. What a breathtaking set of results, Craig. You've recorded growth across all key financial metrics. Were you surprised?
13: Good evening, Didi. Surprised, maybe not, but incredibly proud of what the team have been able to accomplish in the 6 months. And I think it just highlights the real value that we all see in our business and our ability to be able to really create sustainable value for all of our stakeholders.
1: Congratulations. Let's take a look at the operational performance, and you can talk us through production and sales. What did you witness there?
13: Yes, so production from our mines, our own mines, increased 9% in the first half of the year to about 1 million ounces. Our refined production, it increased 25% from last year, and that really is on the back of the recovery from the flooding incident that we had at the beginning of last year, but well as some inventory optimization work that we've been doing because of the stability in our downstream processing, and that translated into 17% increase in sales. And given that platinum group metal prices were up 66% in rand terms, we certainly lent into that higher price environment, and that's translated into the results that we've published today.
1: So the company's EBITDA margin mining EBITDA margin expanded by 50%. What does that speak to, especially when we look at cost discipline?
13: Yeah, so I mean, we've been very focused around driving efficiencies within the business, and you would have seen today. So despite inflation rising, our inflation in our business is around 7%. 1% of that is because of the conflict in the Middle East. We've been able to offset that with efficiencies across the entire value chain. So very focused around driving further cost savings, and we're going to realize more energy savings in the second half of the year as our renewable energy program comes through. But more importantly, just operating the assets more stably and really focused around value. And that will help propel us into, a good financial position for the whole of 2026.
1: You are sitting with a very strong balance sheet. How did the investment-grade debt note program actually contribute to the results?
13: Yes, so we issued 2 billion rands of debt notes earlier in the year. The benefit of that is it was our inaugural bond issuances, so we certainly went into the market. But the benefit of that is our interest cost is about 1 percentage point lower than what we currently have. But so that left us at the half year with about 55 billion rand of facilities. Because of the strong operating and financial performance, we're able to finish the half year with about 24 billion rand worth of cash on the balance sheet, which has enabled us to pay the 15 billion rand out in an interim dividend payable to shareholders at the end of August.
1: Unfortunately, you were not incident-free. What sort of measures have been put in place to deal with this?
13: Yes, so tragically, we have had 3 fatalities during the first half of the year. We're incredibly saddened by that, and we're doubling our efforts to really ensure that we can achieve zero harm across the operation. So we've strengthened some of our procedures. We're certainly looking at how we deal with risk in our business and how we mitigate that and take people out of harm's way. But most importantly, looking to continue to simplify ways of operating so that our team members can be in the front, and supervisors can be in the front line, engaging with our team members at the rock face, and ultimately looking to protect people and ensure that they go home safely every single day.
1: The PGM market in this period experienced a substantial recovery. I look at the price of platinum today, it's down 1.3%. As we look ahead, if you will, what can we really expect? Is it a fair question?
13: Yes, no, I think it's perfectly valid. You're not alone in asking the question.
1: Great.
13: shareholders do, and everybody else does. I think from our perspective, yes, certainly we saw a significant rally in prices in the first quarter of the year. They've come off a bit now, but they're still 30% higher than the average for 2025. So a meaningful step up. And I do feel that the prices broadly reflect the underlying demand for PGMs, particularly in the industrial space. You're still seeing really healthy automotive demand outside of China. And then obviously you continue to see sort of investment demand playing itself out. So we have a positive outlook for the market. And then if you underpin that with anticipated deficit in both platinum, palladium, and rhodium for the next year or so. Palladium much longer, actually, we see a deficit into the medium term. That gives us the confidence that PGM prices are expected to remain elevated, and consequently, that enables us to invest back into the assets at Valterra Platinum and be disciplined in terms of how we both allocate capital to grow production, but also to return value to shareholders.
1: Fair enough. Maybe you can just quickly, if you will, please, just talk us through your sustainability efforts.
13: Yeah, so sustainability is integrated into absolutely everything that we do. And we look at sustainability from both a value creation and a value protection perspective. So we're quite focused around the climate and the environment. And so you'd have seen today that we highlighted the 30% renewable energy supply that we now have into the business, which not only gives us reliable energy, it reduces our costs, and importantly reduces our carbon footprint, which is key to what our customers and what our society is asking us. So particularly focused around that, we're looking at actively ensuring that we achieve carbon neutrality by the end of the next decade, and I'm working with the team to see how we can bring that forward. Similar to that, we also look at supporting our host communities and local communities. And you've seen today that we also in the 6 months commissioned a 5 megaliter per day water treatment plant, mm-hmm. which not only reduces our water requirements at our operations, but actually gives the community access to clean water. So it's absolutely integrated into all of our work, and we'll continue to progress that because we do think that is a value protection and a value creation opportunity. And
1: Craig, well done to you and your team. Craig Miller is the CEO of Valterra Platinum, the world's largest platinum producer by value.
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1: Alrighty, it's Wednesday evening, and that means it's time for our Executive Lounge feature. And this evening, we meet Dr. Tumelo Chaka. He is the Chief Marketing Officer of Media Sales House United Stations. Dr. Chaka is a PhD qualified consumer behavior and marketing academic and strategist. His work sits at the intersection of finance, culture, psychology, and strategy, helping organizations understand how people think, decide, and behave in complex, diverse markets, particularly across the continent. Morana, thank you very much for your time this evening and availing yourself. I think maybe let's start with understanding the CMO role. So how should we understand what a chief marketing officer does?
17: I think, thank you very much, first of all, for having me here. And it's a privilege to be here. So the CMO, for me, I'm thinking about the CMO of the future, because as a CMO of the past, which is just a marketer who does campaigns and puts a brand up there. The CMO of the future for me is somebody who understands the intersection of marketing and finance. Because you've got to bring together the CFO, you've got to bring together the CEO, the COO. So the CMO today for me should be a person who understands the numbers, the science, the art of the game, and who cares about P&L. Because if you don't understand the numbers, I think for me, it's about, because marketing is about building growth and building profitability.
1: There we go. What's P&L?
17: Profit and loss.
1: Ah, okay. There we go. So when we take a look at the core of it, yeah. right? So to drive those sales, you have to think of the person who will be consuming whatever it is that you need to drive those sales. Was it always obvious for you? Maybe you can talk to us about people and the importance of people.
17: So, and looking back, having been growing up as an introvert, so you're always quiet but watching. Mm. And the more you watch, the more you try to understand. So for me, it was about, and now I've learned these big words as I learned further in life, that I not only did I segment, but I was able to hyper-segment. Because you can segment people and say people earn so much money and therefore they belong to this type of lifestyle and therefore they deserve these products. But you have to also hyper-segment. Because just by covering, looking at people and say they earn so much, there's so much in them beyond just money. It's now how they think, where they live, what they eat. I always say three things are very key in South Africa when looking at customers. It's how they travel, what they eat, and who governs them. Because if you look at most of South Africa lives under kingship land, so who governs them determines how they think and how loyal they are. If you look at how, I remember most of the time if you see during elections, where do politicians go first? They go to kings. And because they see where people live and then where they eat. If you look at the strongest, biggest, influential retailers in South Africa are Cash and Carries. Because that's where the bulk mm-hmm. of the country lives in. Mm-hmm. And thirdly, how they travel. Taxis. If you can understand the taxi economy, you can understand how people think, consume, and live. Because it's when they travel, which means when they view ads, what time do they do TV. Some of them at times, people travel with two phones. One is the smartphone that mm-hmm. stays at home because of the danger of traveling and losing it during taxi traveling. Mm-hmm. And when they get home, they then take out the smartphone. So if you send an ad through WhatsApp or through any internet-formed communication, it doesn't reach them because mm-hmm. they travel with what we call the jarara, those old phones that only just receive SMSs.
1: Mm. You've also been in the financial services industry.
17: Yes.
1: I'd like to understand the common thread, right? So what keeps you, or rather, what is the common thread that has ensured your longevity also in the industry?
17: So I always say I'm the shotgun of CEOs. I find solutions and I find customer solutions. Mm-hmm. So whether it's, I've worked in financial services, I've worked in media, but the common thing there is how customers think and consume. It's understanding the customer. And if you can understand that, then it's understanding the value proposition that the company is now offering. And then thirdly to that is how do we make money? How do we sell the product that we make? And for me, that's where I think my strength comes in. I understand people. Understand how people think. And I'd really take time to understand the thought view of people in general, but more importantly, why they spend and where they spend.
1: Got you. How would you characterize your leadership style?
17: I've always said I'm a guy that gives people space because I lead the way I want to be led.
1: Aha.
17: So I give you space. I believe in the views of people like Steve Jobs. When I have a team, I run a small enterprise. Each person's got their own business in the team. Therefore, you are a CEO of your space. I give you the space to thrive, the space to do what you need. And I become a team member in your space. Therefore, when you think I'm just a boss, no, I'm also a team member in your space. So I can also be led by you because you know more than me. I believe in hiring people that are better than me.
1: Mm-hmm. You were in the room at the Africa CMO 100.
17: Correct.
1: For somebody who is looking at entering this industry or who is thinking, even me, you know, one day, I identify with what you're talking about. What was the tone in the room that you can share with somebody to take that forward or to say, okay, maybe there's something that I need to think of?
17: So I've seen in that room, the tone was about collaboration, one. The tone was about building an Africa that we can all be part of. The tone was how do we drop the ladder down so that others can come up. Because most of us have been molded by the same people who were in the room. Talk about the Hepping Chingilas, the Tebe. They've molded most of us, in fact, all of us in the room. Because I remember one of the speakers from the CMO from Kaya, her first opening was thank you, Happy, for giving me an opportunity at Herd Voice.
1: Manchin
17: and Gid. Many of us can say the same thing about the Tebes,
1: yeah.
17: the Sydney Mbeles,
1: yeah.
17: the Tabangs. So I believe in the room, those who see themselves as future CMOs, as find a mentor in the current CMOs, because they're giving and they're willing to mentor.
1: Morena, thank you so much. That's unfortunately all the time we can afford this evening. Dr. Tumelo Chaka is the Chief Marketing Officer of Media Sales House United Stations. And that's it from myself and the team. Thank you very much for joining us. Greg Hose is standing by with the latest news updates. If you missed any of our stories, www.moneyweb.co.za. Have yourselves a fantastic evening. Bagaitsho. Pula kio.

0: so much, Dudu. A new report on black economic empowerment and a call for greater African financial independence. Good evening. The latest broad-based black economic empowerment report that's been released by the Triple BEE Commission shows an improvement in transformation compliance between 2013 to 2023, but progress is currently stagnant with a marginal decline. The assessment of the decade-long period shows that ownership among participating enterprises increased from 50% to 86%, and enterprise and supply development rose from 19% to 66%. Triple BEE Commissioner Sidiso Matona.
1: We know that in some BEE certificates, they don't reflect the reality, and therefore there are ethical issues around the measurement of BEE and the practices of the verification industry on which we rely for data. Even though there's positive trends, no sector has actually met its targets in full. And when you compare sector by sector, you know, it's really a game of fine margins. The evidence is neither cause for celebration, but also not cause for abandoning the project.
0: The Mthlanga Commission heard text messages suggesting that the former head of the Investigating Directorate Against Corruption, Andrea Johnson, and suspended Deputy Police Crime Intelligence Head Feroz Khan shared a closer relationship than previously disclosed. The messages revealed that Khan referred to Johnson as gorgeous, invited her and her children to dinner, and sought her assistance over concerns that the Hawks were allegedly plotting against him. Johnson's now concluded her testimony before the commission. Commissioner Sandile Kumalo says the exchanges between Khan and Johnson show their relationship was far closer than she initially portrayed.
2: You just look at 3249. I will just read, for example, where he wants to know who's plotting against him, and you are to assist him. And he suspects that it is the Hawks that are plotting against him, and the two of you decide to meet, and you arrange for him not to sign in the normal course, but to come in via the VIP or entrance and come directly to your office without going via reception.
0: Parliament's impeachment committees decided not to call the authors of the Section 89 independent panel report to give evidence on their findings. The panel was led by former Chief Justice Sandile Ngcobo. The report found that President Cyril Ramaphosa may have a case to answer in relation to the theft at his Palapala farm in Limpopo. Committee Chairperson Khashule Gana.
3: The major decisions of the impeachment committee today was one, that the authors of the independent panel report will not have to come to the committee to present their report or take the committee through as their work is done. So we had received a legal opinion that indicated that we don't need to call the independent panel to come to the committee, and that the evidence leaders will lead us through that report.
0: Meanwhile, the impeachment committees decided to appeal last week's decision of the Western Cape High Court granting President Ramaphosa's urgent court bid to halt the impeachment proceedings against him. The interdict has halted the testimony or public hearings of the parliamentary committee pending the review application of a Section 89 report. Ghana says it's scheduled to be heard in September.
3: So we are going to file a notice asking the committee to appeal to the Constitutional Court. That's what we're going to do. We're going to now have a conversation with the legal team to ensure that the papers are prepared and they are filed with the Constitutional Court.
0: The chairperson of the African Union Executive Council and Burundi's foreign minister, Edouard Bizimana, has called on African countries to strengthen the financial independence of the continental body. He was speaking at the opening of the Executive Council session in Ethiopia's capital, Addis Ababa.
4: For over years, we have been asserting that Africa should rely on its own resources in order to implement its priorities and preserve its independence in the decision-making. To this effect, I'm happy to share with you that the Republic of Burundi has now integrated in its budgetary law the levy of 0.2% conformity with the decisions of our union relative to the funding of our organization. This translates the profound conviction of our country that a strong union

0: to your son's big rugby game without a complaint or a hesitation. Because when there's tough to be done, there's the new generation Hilux.
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9: It's 7:09 on this Wednesday evening. A very good evening. Welcome to the show. Thank you so much to Greg. Greg will be back at 8 o'clock with more news. So tonight being a Wednesday, it's back to school. But on the field of sport, tonight we make our way to the City of the Roses in the Free State, where we speak to a coach who is producing athletes who will be competing on the world stage. One of the athletes is already on his way to the USA to compete in track. We'll hear more from the coach a little later on in our school sport feature. Over at WAFCON, well, if you thought Banyana losing to Tanzania was a shocker, last night there were some wow moments. First-timers Malawi defeating defending champions Nigeria by 3-2. But in the early game, Zambia left nothing to chance. They thrashed Egypt by 6-0. Still in football, trouble is brewing in world football as FIFA president Gianni Infantino is being described as selling football. What is basically happening is that the president wants to sell a stake of FIFA to private investors, and this is the commercial part of FIFA, which includes TV rights, sponsorship, etc. Now, for him to achieve this, he needs buy-in from the majority of the 211 FIFA members. To extend the story, FIFA members were promised $10 million for a period of 4 years. Now a new twist with a new FIFA plan called the Forward Enterprise Plan. This is just an overview. So what do you make of this new FIFA plan, taking into account that UEFA has spoken out, AFC has spoken out, so did CONMEBOL, CAF though yet to make a statement. Team South Africa doing well at the Commonwealth Games. They were seventh on the medals table. I'll let you know who is competing today for Team South Africa. But they've done particularly well in total. 16 medals, 4 gold, 7 silvers and 5 bronze. As far as rugby is concerned, Springbok head coach Russie Rasmus said the squad has emerged from the recent block of test matches in good shape, with only prop Oxenchair and lock Franco Mostert unavailable for next weekend's rugby championship opener against Argentina in Buenos Aires. A bit more on that in our wrap of today's sports news. Also, there's that big paddle event, of course, taking place in Pretoria. And a lot of you asking about paddle, why we don't feature paddle on the show. We're hoping to do that either tonight or tomorrow or maybe on Friday and look at what is happening in Pretoria as far as paddle is concerned. I can also tell you, as far as the WAFCON is concerned, 2 matches today. A match which kicked off a very short while ago, Ghana against Cape Verde, and then later tonight, 10 o'clock South African time, it's Cameroon against Mali. Last night, many of you handled my quiz question really easily, so tonight I've made it just a little bit harder for you. Let's see how you do. South Africa and South Sudan would each total

0: 18 points. France, the UK, Australia, and Mauritania would have 6 points each, and Canada and Poland would each have just 1 point. How many points would Greece have, and why? So once again, South Africa and South Sudan would each score 18 points. France, the UK, Australia, and Mauritania would score 6 points each, while Canada and Poland would each score just 1 point. How many points would Greece score and why? And we're talking sport. Remember, this is sports related. I think it's quite an interesting question. Let's see how you do with that. 0860-002032 or 0614-104-107. 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
2: Tiani Wagamabasa, the good news for Banyane, if they can get something, even a draw potentially out of that Ivory Coast game, 4 points might well be enough to qualify them.
3: Oh, no, absolutely, absolutely. But we all have to take opponents lightly. You know, sometimes, you know, we know our girls, they're a bit, you know, they have that bossy walk, if you know what I mean. Like, you know, they have that attitude about them, you know, to say we can win that game easy, you know, but you don't approach games like that. You know, you have to respect the opponents, and if we do that, you know, we are more than capable. And Tanzania was a huge wake-up call for us. I've seen us approach certain games. I've been with the team in Cameroon when we went for the WAFCON in 2016. I was with them. They don't really, really take some opponents seriously, and you can't afford to do that, especially on the international stage.
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0: All right, let's get straight into your sports news. Let me tell you about the Commonwealth Games. As I mentioned earlier, South Africa, 16 medals, 4 gold, 7 silver, 5 bronze. Most of those medals in the swimming pool. Today, Sinisipho Dambile, who is world number 5 in his event, he goes in the semifinals of the 200 meters. And then African champion Aiden Smith in the men's shot put final. Taylor Kavanagh runs in the women's 5,000-meter final. In netball, South Africa have a must-win match against England in their final Group A match, aiming to reach the semifinals. Chris Reardas competing in the men's 110-kilogram and over weightlifting class. Track cycling program begins as well. South Africans in action there, and some of our athletes, as I mentioned, also competing today. Then as far as WAFCON is concerned, Ghana against Cape Verde has just kicked off, and Cameroon against Mali at 10 o'clock South African time. Let's go to some of the other stories. And Pyramids FC coach, this is soccer, of course, Pyramids FC coach Rulani Mokoena says he's unfazed by being labelled a football nomad, insisting every move has been driven by ambition rather than circumstance. The 39-year-old has coached Wydad Athletic Club, MC Alger, Al Ittihad Tripoli, and now Pyramids over the past 2 years. Speaking to SABC Sport, Mokoena says he'll continue pursuing projects that offer opportunities for growth and silverware.
4: No, I don't worry. Because I don't look at my life in relation to how people or other people look at my life. I look at my life as a journey that allows me to move to different parts of the world, and through the grace of God, a journey that continuously presents different moments and different chapters and different learning possibilities for me as a coach and for us as a staff. You know, this is one of the jobs that gets harder and harder and harder as you go. It gets harder and harder and harder with each and every single experience that you accumulate. Is, you know, with many jobs, the more experience you have, the easier it is to function within that job. But with coaching, you can accumulate as much experience as possible. But, you know, the toughness is in the working with the people, the working in a high-pressure environments, the working the day-to-day to improve people around you, the staff, the players, to work on certain things. And I'm just grateful for that opportunity and these opportunities, you know.
0: Mokoena insisted he would make the same decision to join each of his previous clubs if given the chance again.
4: Whether I will ever get to experience that in the future remains to be seen. But for sure, if I were to be told that at 20 years old that by 39 I would have been head coach of all these great clubs. If I had been told that I would get the opportunity even for 1 month to work with such great players and to work for such great football leaders, listen, I would have signed up very, very fast. To achieve what we've achieved, to win the things that we won. And in retrospect, time will always reflect. You look at what we did at Wydad, for an example, with the resources that we had and finishing third in that season as compared to what happened this season. And you see the amount of hard work and how big it was for us to achieve what we had achieved with the squad that we had and with the resources or lack of resources that we had.
0: His journey so far is what makes him the coach he is today, he argued.
4: To achieve what we've achieved, to do what we've done, to learn what we've learned, there's no price to that. And unfortunate that there are people who look at it like that, but it's a great privilege, and it's something that I am very, very proud of. But also I'm very, very honored to put in my life story, you know, to say these are just some of the experiences that I've accumulated along the way. These are some of the people that I've met and worked with and learned from along the way. And these are just some of the players that I've helped to teach, to coach, to grow, who have taught me and helped me to grow. And for that, that is definitely something that I pride myself in, because it's something that is not given to a lot of people, a lot of coaches, you know.
0: Elsewhere, as we mentioned at the top of the show, the Football Association has voiced that it is deeply concerned about FIFA's proposal to sell stakes in its major competitions as UEFA's 55 member nations prepare for an emergency meeting later this week. FIFA wants to establish a new commercial subsidiary to run flagship events like the World Cup, allowing external investors to buy in. Critics fear this could hand too much influence to private investors and lead to expanded tournaments, further congesting the football calendar. The FA says it was not consulted and has no substantive details, warning of a lack of governance and transparency. Senior figures, including FIFA vice presidents, were also reportedly left out of the loop. UEFA, which represents Europe's most successful teams, knows any FIFA competition would lose significant value without its members. Sources within the English game have compared the threat to the European Super League crisis of 2021. We will have more sports news for you after the break. There's a lot of sports news, so we're going to do it tonight in two parts. But let me repeat the quiz question, and maybe I'll give you a clue or two just to help you. So I want you to think out the box a bit. What does South Africa and South Sudan have in common? Other than the fact that they're both in Africa and they both start with the word South, they've got something else very significant in common. So use that as a clue. Also, Canada and Poland have something similar in common. France, the UK and Australia all have something in common. So use that as your clue tonight to try and figure out what I'm getting at. So the full question is as follows. South Africa and South Sudan would total 18 points each. France, the UK, Australia and Mauritania would total 6 points each. And Canada and Poland would total just 1 point each. How many points would Greece total and why? So once again, South Africa and South Sudan, 18 points each. France, the UK, Australia and Mauritania, 6 points each. Canada and Poland, just 1 point each. How many points would Greece manage and why? See if you can tell me the answer. Our numbers again, 0860002032 or 0614104107 for text messages and voice notes. X us at SAFM Radio or X me at Memory Mentalist. Your sports news continues after this break.
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0: Right, an update for you from WAFCON. Ghana are leading against Cape Verde by 1-0. The goal coming in the 7th minute. That match taking place at the Moulay Rashid Stadium in Casablanca. So it is Ghana ladies 1, Cape Verde ladies, or Cabo Verde ladies if you prefer, 0. So Ghana leading 1-0. Later tonight it's Cameroon against Mali. That's midway through the first half then. Ghana 1, Cape Verde 0. Let's get to some rugby news. Springbok head coach Rassie Erasmus says the squad has emerged from the recent block of test matches in good shape, as we told you earlier, with only prop Oxenche and lock Franco Mostert unavailable for next weekend's Rugby Championship Open against Argentina in Buenos Aires. The encouraging injury update means a number of experienced players are back in contention after recovering from recent setbacks. Among those expected to benefit from valuable game time are captain Siya Kolisi, lock pairing of Eben Etzebeth and Lua Diaga, as well as fly half Sasha Feinberg and Gomezulu, all of whom are working their way back to full match fitness. Erasmus insisted the immediate focus remains on producing a strong performance against Los Pumas, while acknowledging that the encounter will also help shape selection decisions ahead of the 4-Test Rugby Greatest Rivalry Series against New Zealand.
11: There's only two guys that won't be available. There's obviously the long-term injuries to Kwakha and Erge and so on, but guys that we thought that will return this year, it's only Ox and Franco Mostert that is not available for next week's game. Apart from that, everybody, Ethan, Kanan, Sasha, Eben, Lewitt, who else? Mornay, everybody's ready.
0: Although attention has already shifted to New Zealand following the announcement of the All Blacks touring squad, Erasmus was quick to steer the conversation back to the task at hand. He said there would be enough time to analyse the All Blacks in detail once the Springboks have completed their assignment in Argentina. The box coach added that squad planning for the New Zealand series will only become clearer after next week's test, with a current priority firmly fixed on opening their rugby championship campaign positively away from home.
11: I saw the squad was announced, had a brief look at it, but we, at this stage we all locked in for Argentina next week. So there will be a group, as we said, that will stay behind, that will start focusing on them, because you can take only so many guys to Argentina. It's only for a week and we're only playing one match there. So I had a brief look at it, but definitely haven't studied it enough. And yeah, to be honest, we didn't watch a lot of Super Rugby. But it sounds like everybody is really excited about the squad. And obviously the way they played in the first three games is really impressive, and we all know it's going to be a tough one, but we play Argentina first, so that's our first goal now.
0: Finally, some cricket news, and the Indian Premier League has surged to an estimated $20.6 billion, up 10.3% in the past year, making it the world's second most valuable sports league per match behind the NFL. Royal Challengers Bengaluru, the champions for the past two seasons, remain the top franchise at $312 million, boosted by a record of $1.8 billion takeover led by Blackstone. The Rajasthan Royals also changed hands in a $1.65 billion deal involving Lakshmi Mittal and Ada Poonawalla. Since its 2008 launch, the IPL has become a major economic driver, generating billions annually and inspiring copycat leagues worldwide. An update again for you from WAFCON. 26 minutes played now. Ghana leading Cape Verde by 1-0. Later tonight, it's Cameroon against Mali. And just reminding you about South Africa's successes at the Commonwealth Games. Seventh at the moment on the Commonwealth Games medal table. 4 gold, 7 silvers, 5 bronze. 16 medals in total, most of them coming in the swimming pool, with the gold medals coming from Peter Kutsia, of course, in the men's 50 backstroke and the men's 200 backstroke, Laura van Niekerk in the women's 50 breaststroke, and Nathan Hendricks in the men's 100-meter freestyle S13. So those are where South Africa's gold medals have come from to date. So that's what's happening Commonwealth Games-wise. We will have a chat about the Commonwealth Games in an upcoming show as well. So that is the story at the moment. Let me repeat the quiz question for you. Some of you are really struggling with a question. Last night it was very easy. Tonight it seems to be quite a bit harder. So again, let me give you a clue once again. South Africa and South Sudan. Yes, they're both in Africa. They both start with the word South. But what else do they have in common? They have something very significant in common. That's your starting point clue. Canada and Poland have the same thing in common. Those two countries have something in common. And France, the UK and Australia all have something in common. Use that as your starting point, and that should give you a clue. And then relate it to sport. So South Africa and South Sudan would total 18 points. France, the UK, Australia and Mauritania would total 6 points each. And Canada and Poland would each total just 1 point. My question to you is, how many points would Greece total and why? Let's see how many of you can get it right. I'll give you another clue later on if nobody gets it. 0860 002032 or 0614 104 107 for text messages or voice notes. 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
3: Not to be negative or anything like that, but we also have to refresh that team. You know, there are quite a lot of players that have been there for quite a while. Maybe they don't have the legs anymore, you know. We also have to accept such things. You know, I know it's difficult when you have to let go of certain players, you know, but at some point, you know, we really, really have to bring in a fresh blood to make sure we can progress our team, to make sure that Manyana can remain what it is. You know, we've seen over the years the huge improvement leading to us winning the WAFCON, you know, in 2022. So we have to keep going. It doesn't stop with the current crop of players.
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0: It's coming up for 7:30 on this Wednesday evening. Benny B in Richards Bay has given me an answer that Greece would have 6 points, or their tally would be 6 points. That's his answer. Benny, just tell me why you think it's 6 points. I'm not saying you're wrong or you're right. You could well be right, but give me a reason for why you've suggested 6 points. I'm interested to know how you're thinking about this. All sorts of messages starting to come in now. So the question once again, South Africa and South Sudan would each score 18 points. France, the UK, Australia and Mauritania would each score 6 points. And Canada and Poland would each score just 1 point. How many points would Greece score and why? Once again, 0860 002032 or 0614 104 107 for text messages and voice notes. You can X us at SAFM Radio or you can X me at Memory Mentalist. Let's see how many of you can get it right tonight. And I need a reason. Don't just give me a tally. Try and give me a reason as well so I know that you're thinking about it the right way. All right, let's talk about Orlando Pirates now. And their head coach, Abdeslam Wadu, has revealed that their newly signed striker from Norway, Sebastian Pedersen, was actually with them in Spain as they integrated him into the team there before confirming his signing following their return home. Wadu confirmed this during the media open day at the Rand Stadium yesterday as they build up to their opening Betway Premiership match, first opening match of the season, that is, against newly promoted Milford FC on Saturday. Pedersen joins Pirates from Norwegian second-tier side Sogndal on a two-year deal, and Wadu says their scouting team has done a brilliant job on him. He also touched on life after Rele Mofokeng, who is now in Belgium with Royal Union St. Gilloise.
12: Where I'm joining you in your opinion is that Relais was an important player for the club. If you can just see the data, his involvement in our chance creation, it was a huge. But I believe that it's important to find out the profile that maybe can take the lead. And as you know, we are not all the time speaking about individualities. It's important to speak about a collective. So it's what we tried in Spain to work. We worked many combinations, lot of different profile in the middle, trying to see. But I think we can have a good answer this weekend, and we'll see. Yes, you know, I already spoke about this subject, and you know it better than me. When you are coaching with passion, with honesty, such big club that is important in South Africa, you need energy. And I think I had just at that time the honesty to share my feeling. Of course, and after, many people can interpret it the way they want. But it was just the feeling that I had at that moment. And I had the time to rest. And the challenge, the things that we have built with the players, the relationship with the players, the ambition to try again this season, maybe to go a little bit higher, is really a fantastic challenge. The values of the club, the values of the management, the values of the players, the professionalism of all the people who are working in Pirate. I already told you that I've been working in the continent for now nearly six years. And I can tell you that I'm really enjoying working in such condition with the people who have a project to be successful. So it's what pushed me to give again my best and to come with this such fantastic people and try maybe to lift the club a little bit higher. But it was just a feeling. And I think I was just honest and to share my feelings with the fans and with you as well. It's better sometimes than hiding the things, you know, because there are some people, they're hiding the things, they don't say nothing, but they don't come back and they go and you find them in other clubs. But I'm here, I'm happy, and I'm keep going. The scouting department of the club, I think is looking for a profile that can help us to increase the average of the convention. As you know, last season we were the team in the continent who has the best average of chances, and we have some good players with us, and I think he's integrating the group. And you know, as you see, last season we need this finisher, you know, this profile that can finish the action. And I think we the scouting department have seen him. We have seen him. We have studied him. And I think it's somebody who can bring us his freshness, his quality, his competences, and it's why it's very important for us to have him a couple of days in Spain, trying to integrate him. Because as you know, you can be a good player, but when you come in a new environment, you know, and we have to make it easy for him. And to integrate him in our collective.
0: That's Pirates coach Abdeslam Wadu talking ahead of the season. The season, of course, the Betway Premiership season starts this coming weekend on Saturday. The fixtures are as follows. Golden Arrows hosting Chipper United at King Goodwill Zwelithini Stadium in Durban. Then Pirates against Milford at the Orlando Amstel Arena. Stellies playing AmaZulu. They are playing that match at the Sugar Ray Kudu Stadium in Claremont. Then Skukuna United up against Durban City. That's in Sishego. Kruger United also in action at Mbombela Stadium in Nelspruit against Kaizer Chiefs. Of course, the Sundowns Gallants match, as we told you last night, is postponed. It'll now be played later in August as a result of the Jaden Adams tragedy there. So Sundowns have been given a bit of compassionate leave as far as that is concerned. On Sunday, it is Richards Bay against Polokwane City, that match at the Richards Bay Stadium, and the other match is Siwelele FC against TX Galaxy. So those are the fixtures for the opening weekend. And then next weekend, of course, it's MTN 8 matches. The sides who ended in positions 1-8 last year in the league, they will play next weekend. So we'll give you those fixtures and everything during next week's show and all the details in that regard. Ghana still leading Cabo Verde by 1-0, about 8 minutes to go until half time. And your quiz question, just before we go to a break, Benny's given me a very nice comprehensive answer. Thank you, Benny, for taking the time to write everything up. He's saying it's based on the pattern of letters. That would be interesting, but that wouldn't really be a sports question. This is related to sport. So I'm going to give you a clue. And the clue is as follows. But thank you so much for taking the time to write me a long, comprehensive message. And well done for trying. It's got nothing to do with the shapes of the letters. I'm going to give you a clue. It's to do with colors. It's all to do with colors. So colors is your big clue. That should help you a lot. Now listen carefully. I'll read it again. South Africa and South Sudan would each total 18 points. France, the UK, Australia, and Mauritania would each total 6 points, according to the sporting coding system, and Canada and Poland would each manage just 1 point, according to the sport coding system. How many points would Greece score and why? So once again, South Africa and South Sudan, they score lots of points. They score 18 points in total, according to a sport coding system. It's a sports question. It's not a question about riddles. Then France, the UK, Australia, and Mauritania would each manage 6 points, and Canada and Poland, and just for fun, I'll throw another country into that final group, Canada, Poland, and Turkey, or Turkey, would each score just 1 point. How many points would Greece score and why? See if you can tell me. It is sports related. Your clue is colors. Hopefully that'll help you. 0860-002032 or 0614-104-107 for text messages and voice notes. You can X us at SAFM Radio, or you can X me at Memory Mentalist. And just to mention, before we go to our break, on Friday evening ahead of those Betway Premiership matches, we will play a prediction game. For once, I'm excluded. I'll just be the referee for a change. I'm not going to give you my predictions. We're going to play one listener against another listener. I'll write down your scores, and then on Monday, next Monday, we will tell you which of our two listeners has correctly predicted most of the matches. So we'll have listener against listener. That'll be on Friday. You'll have an opportunity, if you want to play, to predict your scores. And two of you will play off against each other on those Betway Premiership matches from the opening weekend. So something to look forward to on Friday on the show.
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0: All right, welcome back to the show. Benny, you're getting closer and closer. You're doing really well now with your answer that you've sent me tonight. I want to know, why are you giving certain colors certain points? That it's interesting and you're on the right track, but I need a sporting reason why you've allocated certain values to certain points. But you are by far the closest of anybody who has answered tonight. Lots and lots of other messages coming in about all sorts of other matters. So I'm going to give our listeners a further chance to try and get it right. Let's talk now about athletics. And there are two youngsters in the Free State who are off to Eugene in Oregon. I hope they can get there in good time, because Oregon at the moment, of all the United States, is the one with the most fires. They've got terrible wildfires there, so the air quality is not great there at the moment. Hopefully they will be out before the World Athletics Under 20 Championships take place there from the 5th to the 9th of August. We're joined now by athletics coach Henny Okump to talk to us about his athlete Jaden Parkin, who's on his way now or might even be in the United States already. Henny, thank you so much for joining us and thank you for your time. Good to chat to you.
20: Hi, Michael. How are you, man?
0: Doing well, thank you. I'm interested to find out, on a Wednesday evening, we always promote youngsters in sport and talented people who participate in so many different sporting codes. Just tell us about your athlete. Tell us about Jaden and what it entails to be able to participate in such a prestigious event.
20: Yes, thanks so much for the opportunity, Michael. And it's nice to have a time to put some spotlight on Jaden. He's really a talented youngster. He's got his head screwed on right and making all the right moves at the right time. It's been a while. He's been with me for the last 7 years, so we've come quite a long way. And but he's always been talented, and we always knew that he will get there one day. And it was one of his dreams since I can remember. And about 2 years ago, we said, okay, let's go for the world champs. Mm-hmm. And at that stage, he was under 16 going to under 18, and we decided to go to the high hurdles for the under 20 to see if we can make it that year. He did qualify, but unfortunately things didn't work out that year that he made the team. He wasn't selected as one of the top two, which obviously there was other athletes that was better than him at that stage. So we just kept grinding and kept working, and then this year everything fell into place and things came together, and he obviously qualified and got selected according to his times. And as I say, he's a special young athlete with lots of talent, and he really grinds and works hard to get what he wants, and he knows what he wants. So we are very excited. We're looking forward to, and we think that the prospects for him doing well that side is very good. So, yes.
0: Now, you mentioned the fact that a few years ago he had a potential opportunity to go and compete. He would have been around 16. He would have been competing against athletes 2 or 3 years older than him. So that shows, obviously, his tenacity and his willingness to succeed in his sport, regardless of the obstacles that are put in front of him.
20: Yeah, no, definitely. And we've spoken about it quite a lot. And when he goes to that age group at the high hurdles, then he has to do all his events at that. So he had to do the 100 meters at that age group as well. So it's been tough. He gave up quite a lot of gold medals and a lot of SA championship titles to start at that, because obviously then he had, like you say, compete against the much older athletes. But in the end, I think it worked out well, and it prepared him well for our end goal, which was to be at the World Championships in 2026. So I think everything just prepared him well. And I think him not making it that year was also a good thing. I think sometimes you think you're ready, but I think there were still lots of things that had to fall into place for him to be at the stage where he is now. He can go and he can probably represent the country and do well there.
0: Henny, I take it, given the fact that you're chatting to us and Jaden is not, that you're not traveling with him to the States.
20: Unfortunately, that is correct, yes.
0: So how does that dynamic work? Will he have a support system on that side? Has he got somebody to sort of guide him through? I'm sure he would love you to be there if it was possible.
20: Yeah, no, definitely. That was always the plan, to be with him there. But unfortunately, the financial situation didn't work out as we expected it would. So all the funding that we could get for him was then put towards him getting there.
0: Okay.
20: Much more important for him to be there. So, yeah, obviously his first prize would have been to be there with him. But luckily, last year we went to Europe. I was with him then. And I think that also prepared him well to see what's happening on that side and how the traveling is working and everything. And then this year, again, due to financial constraints, he went to Europe on his own. And I think that helped him a lot to prepare for this. So first prize, yes, definitely would have been to be there. But I'm sure that he will be able to cope on that side. We will communicate consistently to see how he progresses and if we need to change a few things on his program, and he will send videos and things like that, but I'm sure he will be fine.
0: Now, Oregon is pretty far from South Africa. It's right on the west coast of the United States, just above California, just below Washington, and very, very far. I assume it's multiple trips to get there and quite a distance, and that the cost factor, as you mentioned, would be significant. So have you had a backer buddy program? Because I presume there's some funding provided from ASA, but clearly nowhere near sufficient.
20: Exactly, yeah. At the end of the day, they did say that they will cover the cost for the accommodation from the 3rd of August. As soon as the athletes go into the village, that will be covered. So we had to try and get funding for him so that he can be there a bit sooner, because we didn't want him to arrive there the 3rd of August and then compete by the 6th. Especially with the weather and everything, it's so different. So we wanted him to be there. So at least the Free State Athletics Federation assisted, and the Free State Academy of Sport also assisted. And yes, we had some private funding through the Backer Buddy.
0: Okay.
20: And also some private funding through other parents in the group, the training group at the club that helped him with some finance support, yes.
0: Henny, we just need to take a short break. When we come back the break, I'll ask you, just if you don't mind, to stay on the line just while we pay the bills, and then we'll find out a little bit more about Jaden and his expectations for this event and what you see from him moving forward. We'll do that right after this.
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0: We are talking to Henny Okump, who is the athletics coach of Jaden Parkin, who's currently on his way, or maybe in the United States, competing in the World Athletics Under-20 Championships in Eugene, Oregon, which starts on the 5th of August. Henny, just in terms of Jaden's all-round education, so to speak, obviously he spends a lot of time on his athletics with you and devoting a lot of time to getting a lot of exercise into the legs and getting competition ready as well. But as a student, as a learner at Hoërskool Sentraal, I would imagine that he's got academics to balance as well. So how much time and does he devote, would you say, on average a week, let's say, to his athletics and to his academics, and how does he manage to fit everything in?
20: I think at the moment, yeah, Michael, it's a balancing act, and at the moment I think he's leaning towards more time with the athletics, but as soon as World Champs is over and done and he's back in South Africa, then he's obviously back to the books, getting ready for final matrix exams, mm-hmm. As his plan is to go and study at COFSIS next year.
0: Okay.
20: So he has to get his marks at that point that he wants to study BCom, so to make sure that he is ready and accepted into the BCom. But yeah, at this stage, he is putting a lot of effort into the athletics. I would say that it's taking a bit more time than probably the school would like, but okay. for now, he's putting in that effort. But definitely, as I say, he's got his mindset right, and as soon as he's back, it's back to the books to make sure that those things are in place so he can do well.
0: I would imagine that, as you said, adjusting to conditions in Oregon must take a little bit of time, and that's why he's gone there a week or so early, just to get used to everything. Have you set, or has he set for himself, or have you set for him any expectations ahead of this meet and what you would like, or is it just about there going out and doing his best and whatever happens, happens?
20: Yes, obviously, Michael, we've got expectations, but yeah, between me and him as well, when we talk to each other and we get excited, we just remind ourselves to just manage those expectations and make sure that we focus on executing the race and the results will follow, rather than just focusing on that result and then completely missing the plot in executing the race and then all falls apart. But just to give you some background, he's ranked 8th in the world at the moment.
0: Okay.
20: With limited... European season, I think we would have been higher up there, but it is what it is, and he's ranked 8th at the moment. But if you look at the athletes that will be at Worlds as well, he's ranked 5th those athletes. So we've got high expectations, but as I say, it's managing those expectations and just focusing on the result, on the race and the execution of the race, and we believe the results will follow.
0: And Henny, just finally, as far as his future is concerned, how well do you see him doing? Because the Free State has produced some wonderful athletes over the years. Do you see him being a big name that people are going to be talking about in a few years' time?
20: I definitely think so. Yes, I definitely think so. I think this is his breakthrough here, and I think he's really, we're going to we're going to see a lot of him in the future. He has competed at the high hurdles at the senior level already as well. Last year in Europe, he competed there, and he won a race there in Europe at the senior level high hurdles. And this year, he also competed at the Sembini Classic, where he finished third. So I think in his age group, he's ranked also amongst the top five in the world on the high hurdles. So yeah, no, he's I think we'll hear a lot from him yet.
0: We look forward to catching up with him and maybe with you again after the event, maybe second or third week of August when he gets back into the country. We can have a chat to him and maybe get you
20: good.
0: As well and just find out exactly about his experience. That'll be fantastic. Henny Okum, thank you so much for chatting to us, and best of luck for Jaden, and let's hope it goes really well for him.
20: Thanks, Michael. I appreciate it. Thank you so much.
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0: The quiz question I asked you tonight is all about colours. That's the clue I gave you. South Africa and South Sudan have 18 points each. France, the UK, Australia and Mauritania, 6 points each. Canada, Poland and Turkey or Turkey, 1 point each. How many points would Greece score and why? Here is what some of you have had to say.
8: Oh, Michael, great show as always. Errol, yeah. Look, I missed yesterday's solution of the box beating the All Blacks 10-9 without scoring a try. If you want to, only if you want to, can you repeat here what the solution was? Errol, Durban.
9: Later on, if not, Michael Hamilton, Nyosi in Benoni. Michael, the total number of points that Greece would amass would be zero, because there's no other nation in the nations that you've made that will be have same colors or something similar in the flags thereof. So all the others that you've mentioned, the South Africa, Sudan, the same we'd be having same colors in the flags of the national flags thereof. Heminyosi, Benoni.
22: Hello, Michael. It's Neo from Bloemfontein. This one is very tough, man. But the first clue that you gave, it has to do with the flags of these countries that you've mentioned. Because if you check South Sudan and South Africa's flags, the shapes, the pattern in which the flags are done, they are similar. If you check Australia, I don't know if you mentioned Britain, New Zealand, the flags are also similar. If you check Poland and Canada, the flags are similar. Okay, Michael Neville from Bloemfontein. Okay, I will say is the number of participations in the World Cup, because Greece, it is only into the team that doesn't have any team that it has the same colors.
0: All right, so a lot of you are absolutely right. It's to do with the colors in the flag. So well done for those of you who identified that. But that's not sport. So I want you to relate it to sport. Why are certain colors a certain number of points? That's what I'm asking you about. Benny, you have given me a very, very good answer. You're the closest so far, but I need to know the reason. How do you associate the points and why? From a sporting point of view, Cyril Naidu, thank you very much for your message, but it's to do with the colors in the flag. Mayubuye is suggesting that he's taught me something about the Norwich City team that almost won the Premier League in the 92-93 season. Yeah, they were top of the league for large parts of that season, eventually ended third. So yes, you did teach me. Maybe that's why they're called the Nearly Men. I'm going to give you another chance to think about it. I'll tell you the clue is it's to do with the colors in the flag, but certain colors have certain number of points according to some sort of sporting code. So I want to know, what is that sporting code? Think about it. I'll ask it to you again tomorrow evening, and hopefully you'll get it right then. Let me thank my team tonight. Len, my producer. Livona, good to work with you again behind the controls, and Thabo, who does our imaging. Right now, we'll have news with Greg Hose, and thereafter the meeting point with Koketso Sachane. And I'm back tomorrow evening to bring you the latest from the world of sport. Good night.
23: 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Live in the moment.

0: Thank you kindly, Michael. Premier welcomes new Western Cape Police Commissioner and the International AIDS Conference underway in Brazil. Good evening. The Western Cape Premier, Alan Windey, is committed to working with the province's newly appointed top cop to tackle rampant crime. Sisekela Janti has been appointed as the Western Cape's new police commissioner. He replaces Thembisile Patekile, who retired in June. The former West Coast district commander served in different roles within the police service during his 34-year career. Premier Windey says it's imperative that police regain the trust of society.
1: It's also a time, and I see you call it the SAPS reset agenda, but it is about renewal. It is about rethinking of the current environment that we find ourselves in South Africa and in this province. I think there has not been a time like this before where parliamentary processes and oversight and commissions of inquiry are raising many, many questions. So it is a difficult time to step up and lead. But it is a critical time to step up and lead.
0: The latest broad-based Black Economic Empowerment Report that's been released by the BBBE Commission shows an improvement in transformation compliance between 2013 and 2023. Assessments in the decade-long period show that ownership among participating enterprises increased from 50% to 86%, and enterprise and supply development rose from 19% to 66%. BBBE Commissioner Sadiso Matona.
2: We know that in some BE certificates, they don't reflect the reality, and therefore there are ethical issues around the measurement of BEE and the practices of the verification industry on which we rely for data. Even though there's positive trends, no sector has actually met its targets in full. And when you compare sector by sector, you know, it's really a game of fine margins. The evidence is neither cause for celebration, but also not cause for abandoning the project.
0: The Eastern Cape Transport Department urged motorists to drive with caution on the R58 road between Lady Grey and Barkley East following the reopening of the road. The road was closed earlier today following snowfall. The department says the snow has stopped and the road service has now been cleared. However, it remains wet and slippery. Action SA's unveiled its mayoral candidates for Rustenburg, Greater Taung and the Ramotshere Moiliwa local municipalities in Mahikeng in the northwest. The party's provincial secretary, Ofen Sekombe, has been announced as the mayoral candidate for the province's largest city, Rustenburg. He says he's ready to serve.
3: Mr. President, Rustenburg doesn't need a hero. It doesn't need saving. It needs a servant. It needs someone that is willing to serve. Yes. Mr. President and residents of Rustenburg, I know this city, I've served this council, I've built programs, and I fought for the money of the people of Rustenburg.
0: The global HIV response is providing valuable lessons for tackling other infectious diseases such as Ebola. This emerged at the International AIDS Conference in Rio de Janeiro. Dr. Vincent Muturakoye is from a global non-profit biomedical research organization.
4: When we think about Ebola and HIV, these are both public health issues, and especially for us as Africans, they are affecting us in a disproportionate manner. The HIV response has shown us the methods we can use to be successful to combat a pandemic or an epidemic, and how our communities can enable delivery of services that reduce the infection rates that are causing the outbreaks. When it comes to Ebola, many of the learnings from HIV can enable us to respond effectively to these new outbreaks that we are seeing much more frequently.
0: Top story, the Western Cape Premier is committed to working with the province's newly appointed top cop to tackle rampant crime. That's SAFM News, I'm Greg Huss.

0: Let's start what we have come into the room to do. Right on. Here goes. One.
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2: Vusi in Mpumalanga, good evening.
3: Good evening, Keketso. I've got a problem here with this impeachment and all this pala-pala issue. I think all these people, they are talking something that they don't know exactly what happened. And I feel pity for Ramaphosa. Now, here also, Ivo Muti is playing a big role.
2: Sorry?
3: Ivo Muti.
2: Muti? Who had the Muti? What was the Muti for?
3: The Muti was buried by the gate side of Pala Pala farm by Arthur Fraser.
2: Arthur Fraser?

0: 10. In the next few minutes, we recap on the final day of Andre Johnson's testimony before the Madlanga Commission of Inquiry. We will also be speaking to Andilem Tlitama of Mkhonto Wesizwe Party. You would know that MK, as well as the United Africans Transformation, have joined that challenging of the suspension of Parliament's Section 89 impeachment inquiry into President Cyril Ramaphosa. There was that ruling in the Western Cape High Court, and a number of parties taking the matter straight to and approaching the Constitutional Court, taking issue with that decision taken by the Western Cape High Court. We'll also, within this hour, you might have heard from Greg during the news at 8, the inclement weather conditions out in the Eastern Cape. We'll be joined by SABC News reporter Dinokuhle Malinga, just to get an update as to what's happening in parts of the Eastern Cape as well as KwaZulu Natal. And then on the other side of 9, you would have followed the story of the decision taken by Treasury in relation to withholding money for municipalities. That decision was reversed by the finance minister. We'll be in conversation with Dr. Dale McKinley, political economist, as well as executive director at WaterCan, Feriel Adam, to discuss municipal finances currently under pressure. That is the meeting point between now and 10. At any point, you're more than welcome to join the conversation. 086-000-2032 is the number to dial. You can also send us your text or voice notes to 0614-104-107. It's 9 minutes past 8.
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1: Following close to a week of testimony, former IDEC head Andre Johnson earlier today concluded her appearance before the Madlanga Commission of Inquiry. Amongst the most contentious aspects of her evidence today were questions surrounding her alleged relationship with suspended crime intelligence operative or crime intelligence official Khan. And of course, that was an area that raised a lot of eyebrows for a number of people who were following the developments there before the commission. Johnson repeatedly invoking her constitutional right against self-incrimination when questioned about allegations that while serving as a senior prosecutor, she leaked a confidential police docket to Khan before he had been charged. She has denied any wrongdoing and no findings have been made against her. Here's part of her testimony on Khan under cross-examination from evidence leader Sello SC.
2: The purpose of my referring to the charge is to establish a very, very close relationship with between General Khan and Advocate Johnson. And if Advocate Johnson were to confirm to you that there is a very close relationship to a point that they greet each other by stating, you know, saying words like, "Hi, gorgeous," then it makes my point without necessarily having to use the chats. So the chats are not going to give me any relevant evidence for anything except to establish this very close relationship, contrary to what she had stated originally in her statement.
3: So, Advocate Johnson, if you just look at chat 567 on 3249, and then it continues to 32, that is a sign of people who have a close personal relationship. And you can see there that it's not an IDEC investigation. It's really

0: two people who are friends, and this relates to a favor to him. It has nothing to do with IDEC's work. If you just look at 3249, I will just read, for example, where he wants to know who's plotting against him, and you are to assist him. And he suspects that it is the Hawks that are plotting against him, and the two of you decide to meet, and you arrange for him not to sign in the normal course, but to come in via the VIP, you know, entrance and come directly to your office without going via reception. I mean, that's a summary of it. I don't want to go into...
1: Yes.
0: That's what it shows, at least to me. And if I'm wrong, you can say reading it incorrectly.
1: So usually, just on a point of correction, usually when we do, and he's not an exception to the rule, when we do invite high-ranking police officers to the office, we usually let them use the side entrance. And you will see, even if you go now, if there's high-ranking police officials there at the head office, we grant them that entrance.
0: But you see here, the purpose of the visit was to come and see you on a personal matter.
1: And he did.
0: Yeah.
1: And it was a personal matter. And
2: Advocate matter, Johnson, if I may, with your leave, if I may, I have argued against projecting these messages because they have a lot of personal material involving, you know, children. And I have now have a difficulty with your response to Commissioner Khumalo's question. What Commissioner Khumalo refers to is not how VIPs visit your office. He wasn't coming in his capacity as a VIP. He was coming in his personal capacity, requesting a favor from you regarding suspicions that he's being investigated by the Hawks and the like. And from that conversation, one picks up that the two of you are planning at some clandestine meeting. You end up, because of diary issues, you end up inviting him to your office. And then to avoid a record of the visit, you suggest he use that entrance. I beg of you, please don't make me do it.
1: No, I'm not disputing that he used the entrance. I'm telling you, ordinarily it was done. Here, he did come to visit me. And unfortunately, when he did come to visit, it turned out it wasn't anything to do with the Hawks. But he had an issue about somebody plotting against him. It did turn out that it wasn't the Hawks. I want to make that clear. But it was...
0: The point is, this is not a VIP visiting IDEC office.
1: No, this was my friend.
0: This is a personal visit by a friend. And when you say to him, come via VIP entrance and don't sign in, you're not doing that for a VIP coming in his official capacity. You're doing it for your friend who's coming there to discuss personal issues.
1: I accept that, Chair.
2: And that is the whole point, to demonstrate that you have a very close relationship and the lengths you'll go to accommodate one another. I referenced how you address each other at times, either calling each other gorgeous, you tell each other how much you miss each other, and that's dearest. Okay, now have we established the relationship? It's a very deep and personal one.
1: Yes.
2: And a very close one.
1: Correct.
3: That is Andrea Johnson. They're part of what happened today on the last day of her appearance before the Madlanga Commission of Inquiry. One thing that we should not lose sight of, this proximity, this closeness, this relationship between Andrea Johnson and Khan. You would remember when Padayachi testified before the Madlanga Commission of Inquiry, one of the things that came up was the issue around the makeup of the panel that interviewed Mukweli, and questions that arose at the time around how, as part of the, for lack of a better word, the documentation that gave that IDEC had presented, when they spoke of taking issue with the composition of that panel, they gave the name Khan as an example of the individual that should have been included in that panel. And also, while there are people who insinuate what happened today, who insinuate that there must have been a different type of relationship between Andrea Johnson and Khan based on darling and what are you cooking tonight, as we heard today, Khan works together with Johnson's husband at the Crime Intelligence Offices, even though we know Khan is currently suspended. And this proximity between Khan, Johnson, and Johnson's husband raises questions which are yet to be answered as to whether or not it all has to do what has been happening, the targeting of Khumalo and others, if it all actually has to do with that proximity and some level of favoritism towards Khan, or what has been happening is driven by Khan himself. These are, of course, unanswered and theories that people can present, but that is just but one of the issues that arose earlier on today at the Madlanga Commission of Inquiry. After the break, we focus on what happened in relation to the charges against now suspended National Police Commissioner Fani Masemola. It's 19 minutes past 8.
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5: 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Politics is too complicated. Too many factors to consider. And I think Mr. Mandela proved me wrong. That one man, at the right moment, with the right attitude, the right way of doing things, the right time, makes a difference. And I think he did it in South Africa, and he did it worldwide.
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3: In the next few minutes, we connect with MK Party's Andile Mqitama to speak of the party as well as United Africans Transformation's approaching of the Constitutional Court to challenge that Western Cape High Court ruling that halted Parliament Section 89 impeachment inquiry into President Cyril Ramaphosa. But not before we conclude our focus on the last day of Andrea Johnson's appearance before the Madlanga Commission of Inquiry. At some point during the course of the day, her testimony turned to Police Commissioner General Fani Masemola, with evidence leaders probing claims relating to the handling of investigations into senior crime intelligence officials, the independence of prosecutorial decisions, and allegations of selective prosecution. Johnson rejecting suggestions that her decisions were politically motivated, maintaining that the IDEC acted on the evidence before it. She nevertheless conceded that her directorate had erred in concluding that one of the crime intelligence investigations fell within its legal mandate. In this part of the testimony from earlier in the day, Commissioner Khumalo questioned Johnson on the decision to investigate Masemola on PFMA-related charges.
0: I'm going to deal with process leading to the charges by IDEC. So, in your response to Chair, you referred to General Matlou's affidavit. So if you look at General Matlou's affidavit starting on 3519, what she says in 3520 in relation to General Masemola is that, so first of all, she's the head of risk and Integrity, so Head of Risk and Compliance at SEPS, and she would have investigated these issues, as I'm sure her job description requires her to. And then she says in paragraph 8 on 3520, she then advised General Masemola to consider terminating the contract with Medicare to save SAPS from irreparable harm and to diminish the financial prejudice suffered by SAPS. Then she says General Masemola terminated. So General Masemola accepted the advice. Do you see that?
1: Yes.
0: Now, if you read section 86 of PFMA with section 38, what it requires is willful and grossly negligent conduct on the part of General Masemola. As I understand those two sections, they would kick in if, notwithstanding the advice by the Head of Risk and Compliance, he does absolutely nothing, because then that would be willful and grossly negligent. But if your Head of Risk says, I've investigated this, here is an audit report that shows that at the time when you did not know, some members of SAPS in supply chain were colluding with Mr. Matlala's company, and as a result, this contract was concluded. They were also colluding in relation to the issue of, I think it's in charge 3, of the orders, of the purchase orders, which is not something that as a commissioner you would generally know, because it happens at supply chain level. If now Head of Risk investigates, gives you an audit report and says the purchase order process and even the granting of the contract from the beginning were tainted by criminality, you as accounting officer, you come in at that level and you say, now that I have all this information, what do I do with it? And if upon receiving that advice, you terminate the contract, where is the willful, intentional conduct and the grossly negligent? Because the way these charges are formulated, IDEC is basically saying from the date the tender was awarded, because they say from May 2024 until May 2025. So they say from the date the tender was awarded, already there was willfulness and grossly negligent conduct on the part of General Masemola. But that cannot be if you look at the issue of the purchase orders, for example, in count 2. Those only started coming in after the tender was awarded, and payments only happened after services were rendered. So it cannot be that from the 8th of May already, because there was no tender on the 8th of May. The service provider was appointed in June, and after they were appointed, we've had evidence that there were then meetings about how the contract is going to be implemented. And the contract was then implemented much later, from September onwards, if I remember Brigadier Macheng's evidence correctly. So it's not clear to me how in May, June, July, August, PFMA breaches could have occurred on the part of General Masemola. So do you see where I'm going? That you can only sustain the PFMA charges, the ones that are formulated at least. There may well be others that he's guilty of and we are not aware of. But the ones that you have in count 1 to count 4, you can only sustain them if, after he has received advice from the Head of Risk, he ignores that advice and allows SAPS to continue with this contract. I know I've said a lot, so maybe respond only to the last part. Assume that everything I said before the last part was just background.
1: So how I do, how I understand it, and is that from the time that he was informed by the risk officer,
0: yes,
1: General Matlo, he took quite a bit of time before he acted on the information and the advice given. And it is precisely because he took a long time, it is in that period that monies became released. That is how I understand
0: but do,
1: it.
0: Do you accept that, like any of us, when you get opinion, you first have to consider it, you first have to apply your mind to it before you act? Because if you act in haste, you could be sued for breach of contract, you could be sued for failure to apply your mind.
3: Those are just moments from the Madlanga Commission of Inquiry earlier on today, where Andrea Johnson concluded her testimony. I'm sure you have thoughts on how it all looks now that she is done. You're more than welcome to share your thoughts via the WhatsApp line 0614-104-107. Up next, we connect with Umkhonto Sizwe, a party's Member of Parliament, Andile Mkhlidama.
8: The Meeting Point with Koketso Sachane.
3: Umkhonto Sizwe party is one of those approaching the Constitutional Court seeking to overturn the Western Cape High Court's decision to temporarily halt Parliament's Section 89 impeachment inquiry into President Cyril Ramaphosa. You'd remember that High Court ruling last week granting the President an interim interdict, pausing public hearings of the impeachment committee pending the outcome of his review application challenging the independent panel report that triggered that Section 89 process. While the inquiry itself has been paused, preparatory work by the committee may continue. The MK party arguing that the High Court's order effectively undermines an earlier Constitutional Court ruling that directed Parliament to establish and proceed with the impeachment process. Joining us now on the line, MK MP, is Andile Mkhlidama. Thank you very much for your time, Andile. Good evening. Andile, good evening. I'm not too sure what is happening. It seems we have some... Andile, are you with us? Good evening.
9: Good evening. Can you hear me now?
3: Oh, loud and clear. Some technical issues here. I hope you're well, Morena. Thank you very much for your time this evening. As a country, of course, we have been watching what has been unfolding both in Parliament with the impeachment committee as well as what unfolded at the Western Cape High Court last week. From the MK party's perspective, what is the legal basis of your application to the Constitutional Court?
9: Yes, thank you. Firstly, let me just acknowledge that today's impeachment committee meeting proceeded very well, and the parties must be commended for acting in the best interest of the country instead of partisan interests.
3: Mm-hmm.
9: So the matter of whether the committee must join the action to appeal the High Court decision was put on the table. And after long, vigorous debates, the matter was put on a vote, and the majority voted for the impeachment committee to join the action to appeal the decision of the High Court. That is a big plus for accountability,
3: mm-hmm.
9: because, as we know, President Ramaphosa is trying to buy time and not to appear before the impeachment committee. And he got that temporary decision. To say he must not appear before the committee until his main application for the review of the initial report is being heard. And that matter will be heard in the beginning of September, also at the High Court.
3: There's been a lot of debate, as you would know, Andile, around the decision taken by the Western Cape High Court, and some have argued that President Ramaphosa is entitled to challenge this independent panel's findings before the finalization or the impeachment process proceeds. Why should Parliament not wait? And especially if the work, as you said, continues today, how does the ruling by the Western Cape High Court in any way impede work that already proceeds in Parliament at the impeachment committee?
9: The whole impeachment committee is to hold Ramaphosa, Mr. Ramaphosa, to account. He needs to be on the stand. He needs to answer about what happened in Phalaphala. We all know the horrible stories of people being abducted outside of the country, chasing the dollars which were supposedly stolen from his farm. We know about mafia-like use of the state as a private militia to torture people and so on. So we need to know how those dollars arrived at the farm. President Ramaphosa has a lot to answer for. And that is why we are saying the decision of the Western Cape High Court buys time for President Ramaphosa. And by the way, this appeal, he might take it even further. So we could be sitting with appeal upon appeal processes that would run into many years. And therefore, through these legal processes, he will escape accounting. We are simply saying, if Mr. Ramaphosa has nothing to fear, if he is not guilty, why not just subject himself to the process of public scrutiny? As a man that went into power claiming to fight against corruption, what does he fear if he's innocent?
3: I think what we do, a lot of us, so if for myself as a South African, Andile, watching this unfold, there is almost a need, and maybe you can assist here in helping us understand. So on the one hand, there is that the High Court ruling in the Western Cape High Court that holds the process in Parliament in part, and then at the same time the impeachment committee continues to do its work. As you mentioned at the beginning, you said you're able to make that decision to join in this court application to the Concord. What is it that, as an impeachment committee, you are able to continue with and at the same time not able to do based on that Western Cape High Court ruling?
9: What we cannot do is to call for public hearings. And that, of course, shields President Ramaphosa, which is what he really sought. What we can do is to continue the preparatory work. We can appoint evidence leaders. We can agree on the terms of references. And as the MK party, we are even adding on that list the matter of having to go to Palapala for an in loco inspection, so that we have a very good sense of what we're talking about. That work is not being interdicted. It will continue, and next week the committee will meet and will appoint evidence leader and the deputy evidence leader, and that work of preparatory engagement shall continue. But we are saying, primarily, this process is about Mr. Ramaphosa coming before that committee to answer questions.
3: You're going to you've made this application or approaching the Constitutional Court. I would assume, Andile, that it is on an urgent basis. How far is that process?
9: The main organizations, the EFF, the ATM, Umkhonto we Sizwe, and now UAT, and now we're asking the impeachment committee to join that action, have already notified the Constitutional Court that they will seek an urgent direct appearance before the Constitutional Court, because there is one key shocking decision of the Western Cape judgment. That is, the effect of their judgment is to overturn the decision of the Constitutional Court, and that cannot follow. It is legally impermissible that the highest court decision, the Constitutional Court, has been essentially overturned by a lower court. So that matter, we want the Constitutional Court to clarify its powers in relationship to a lower court, whether indeed this court had the powers to do what it did.
3: Andile Mkritama there is with Umkhonto we Sizwe party, giving us a bit more insights on their decision, of course, amongst a number of parties to approach the Constitutional Court to challenge that Western Cape High Court order halting Parliament's impeachment inquiry, or at least the public hearings forming part of the impeachment inquiry into President Cyril Ramaphosa and the matter surrounding Palapala. And to be clear, Andile, just in conclusion, as you said, the impeachment committee has unanimously made that decision to join this application to the Constitutional Court, yes?
9: Yes, absolutely. And it is a very commendable decision by the impeachment committee. And all those parties who voted for holding the president accountable must be commended. For the first time, I think, in a long time, we saw parties rising above their own self-interest and looking at the interests of the nation.
3: Right. We appreciate your time this evening. Andile Mkritama is MK Party Member of Parliament. So you have the Economic Freedom Fighters, Umkhonto we Sizwe Party, African Transformation Movement, United Africans Transformation, as well as the Impeachment Committee collectively approaching the Constitutional Court on an urgent basis to suspend that decision taken by the Western Cape, or overturn that decision taken by the Western Cape High Court. As we are a few minutes away from the latest news at 9, the time does allow for you to share your thoughts, whether it is on this latest matter surrounding Phalaphala or the earlier moments we shared from the Madlanga Commission of Inquiry on the last day of Andrea Johnson's testimony. You might also, of course, want to bring to the table other matters. 086-000-2032 is a number to dial. We're also going to touch base with our SABC News reporter to get a sense of this warning from the South African Weather Service of inclement weather conditions in KwaZulu-Natal and the Eastern Cape.
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10: Nightfall, where the conversation evolves. In case you missed it,
12: this has never happened in the entire history of the country, that a president is sitting with this impeachment. And it's never happened during apartheid or post-apartheid, the first time ever. That's why it's a very complex legal issue, because it's the first time. There's no precedent to it at all. But I can tell you massive political ramifications for the country, for the ANC. If you know, even if he resigns, it's a very difficult situation. If he resigns, do if you don't, do if you don't, you know.
13: Dr. Ibrahim Harvey.
10: That was National Briefing This Morning with Kathy Mutlatlana. Koketso Sachane on SAFM.
3: Warnings form part of a series of weather alerts issued on Wednesday. This is part of an alert to residents of the Eastern Cape as well as parts of KwaZulu-Natal, the South African Weather Service issuing a level 6 warning for disruptive rainfall expected to cause flooding of bridges, roads and settlements. We did hear from Greg in the news at 8 that situations or the weather conditions seem to have eased, while we've seen reports of very cold conditions in that part of the country. Gcinokuhle Malinga has been following the developments there and joins us now on the line, SABC News reporter. Gcinokuhle, thank you very much for your time. Good evening.
14: Good evening to you and good evening to the listeners.
3: I have to ask, are you warm? How cold is it?
14: I am warm, fortunately. It's not that cold. There is a bit more rain coming through just now, so we'll see how long that lasts.
3: Level 6 warning, I mean, we are talking about parts of the country, Gcinokuhle, whether we're talking Eastern Cape and in particular KwaZulu-Natal, where severe weather conditions have caused great destructions. There's some parts of KZN in particular that to this day are still recovering from the repeated heavy rains that we have seen. If you could maybe share a bit more what the South African Weather Service is saying, what should we be mindful of, those of us who reside in the Eastern Cape and in KwaZulu-Natal?
14: Indeed, I think the province has seen its fair share of what disruptive weather can do. But when we visited the South African Weather Office in the KZN office earlier today, they did explain that the orange level 6 warning that was issued yesterday for disruptive rain still remains in place for Itegwini and parts of the South Coast. Now, the South Coast would be then the areas that are neighboring the Eastern Cape province. This is where flooding of roads and homes and settlements is expected. We spoke to the Department of Transport and Human Settlement. They did confirm that their road inspectorate authorities have confirmed that areas in Kokstad and Underberg are seeing rainfall from early as this morning in heavy mist areas. We saw now on social media residents posting what looks like snow covering the Underberg area. So this is one of the areas that was flagged earlier by the authorities. So we'll see how that gradually unfold as the night takes over. But the weather warning that were issued out yesterday has been downgraded for most parts of the province to a yellow level 2. And that was only for today. But what is happening tomorrow, they did say that there is still a yellow level 2 warning for strong winds and rough waves. And this would particularly be for the north coast of the province, starting from Richards Bay all the way up to Cossy Bay areas.
3: Whenever one speaks of such weather conditions, Dinokuhle, we think of the state of readiness in those parts that would be affected. Do we know disaster management and the two provincial governments or even local municipalities, their state of readiness at this time?
14: Definitely. I think the various departments that are involved have learned their lesson to make sure that they are better prepared for any weather alerts that are coming from the South African Weather Service. We know that the Department of COCTA has confirmed that all the disaster teams in the province have been placed on high alert as a result of all the weather warnings that have been issued, as well as the Department of Transport and Human Settlement. Like I mentioned, they've placed all the road traffic inspectorate officials at key points and areas where they know that that could be prone to any disruptive weather events. They are also have placed some trucks, some graders that are on standby to remove any snow from roads, and also on standby to close any roads off that might experience any disruptive snow levels. So definitely plans are in place for those, for any possibility that might happen.
3: All right. We appreciate your time this evening and do keep warm. That is SABC News reporter Dinokuhle Malinga there. If you are in those parts of the Eastern Cape and in KwaZulu-Natal, let us all be cautious. And one hopes, as Dinokuhle has mentioned, that the provincial governments as well as local municipalities have learned lessons from previous disasters and are ready for any eventuality. It is 16 minutes to 9.
15: 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July is Mandela Month on SAFM, a month to ask the difficult questions. 30 years into our democracy, what have we built? 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And what remains unfinished? This July, SAFM examines the legacy of Mandela through the realities of South Africa today. Inequality, leadership, social justice, nation building, and the responsibilities that belong to every generation. Because the question is no longer who Nelson Mandela was. 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
17: SAFM. Why? Do we have a police
18: when I took the initiative, therefore, to say, what about communicating with the then Minister of Bantu Education to say, can you explain, you know, what are you trying to achieve? But he decides to send the police to come and arrest me.
19: 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There is resilience. South Africa, diverse, powerful, enduring.
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3: A few minutes before we get to the latest news at 9 with Greg Host, we have time for the open line. Bring any matter to the table, 086-000-2032. A couple of your messages that we did receive, some speaking of this decision taken as announced by Andile Mqhitama, the impeachment committee in Parliament collectively deciding to join those who are already approaching the Constitutional Court to challenge that decision taken by the Western Cape High Court last week, which granted President Cyril Ramaphosa the temporary interdict that he needed around the Phalaphala impeachment inquiry. We've got a couple of your voice notes. You can also call 086-000-2032.
22: Good evening, Koketso, Tumelo in Posmasbeck. You know what is painful, Koketso? What is transpiring at Matlanga Commission as well as the Constitutional Court application by political parties to oppose the halting of the impeachment process. It's not about us or South Africans. It's about factional battles. Though Advocate Johnson is wrong for mistreating Dineo Mukwele, it's still a factional battle. It's not about us. Even though the president is allegedly to be found wanting at his Phalaphala farm, it's not about us. It's a political factional battle. It's politics. South Africa is there for the taking. These fights have nothing to do with us as the citizens. Though those who are being pursued, they are wrong. But they are not pursued for the interests of ordinary South Africans. I thank you.
23: You know, my brother, now I still maintain that these criminals, they used money to put people in all strategic sides of power so that they can use them. Because when you listen to these people in the Matlang Commission, you can hear what they don't have information. Whether you speak of Julius Mkhwanazi or speak of whoever is in the Matlang, you can see what these people don't have information. But about Dira Jenson, when he speaks, you can see here what I, this person does not have information. Number two, the very people that we call criminals, there are people behind them. There are people behind them, because when you talk of Matala, I will tell you of Van Wyk. When you talk of Mkun, I will tell you of that woman. This thing, we are talking of a collapsed state. I won't say it's a collapsing state, but it's a collapsed state. I did that in Bushbuck Ridge.
3: Thanks for those voice notes. We'll take more of them. Let's go to your calls, 086-000-2032. A quick update, if at all you've been following the WAFCON, there's that Ghana versus Cape Verde game. And Ghana currently leading 2-0. And it seems as if there was an incident there with one of the Cape Verde players who just been sent off with a red card. So, and this happens in the, what do we call it, injury time towards the end of the game. There's like 4 minutes extra to the already concluded 90 minutes, and there you get a red card there. Ghana leading 2-0 against Cape Verde, and Cape Verde being reduced to 10 players. Mustafa in Gugombo, good evening.
24: Good evening, Dr. Satana, and my fellow listeners.
3: Yes, sir.
24: Yes, thanks for the platform. Yeah. So with regards to the Phalaphala saga, I think I do support the impeachment committee. I think that they were advised by the legal team to appeal the Cape Town High Court the ruling, yeah, which took place sometime last week.
3: Yes.
24: Yeah, I'm asking myself a question, Mr. Hassan. Why president has been treated specially? Because the impeachment process against Mr. Thorpe and Advocate Nkobane, the Cape Town High Court, the same High Court, Cape Town, did made it clear that they can't intervene. They don't have jurisdiction. Then the parliament can go ahead with the impeachment process. But now it's with president. It's even if the president is above the law. We're all being guided by the constitution. So it must come to an end, this political influence, interference.
3: Is it political interference? Because also remember, I mean, that was the hearings that took place was in front of three judges, and one of them was a minority judgment. So the idea of there being influence, I mean, one could argue that it's just the way in which these justices are viewing the matter, and there was dissent amongst them, even though we did get that 2-1.
24: Yes, I fully agree with you, Mr. Setan. I believe if the president, the constitution can be amended so that he can maybe control his executive. When it comes to judiciary and institutions such as Chapter institutions and NPA, he must not be involved in terms of operations. Then we can see a transparency and, you know.
3: Okay, Mustafa in Gugombo there. Thanks for your call. Ras in North Yevel. Dumela. Ras, hello.
2: How are you, Koketso?
3: All right, and you, Ras?
2: I'm fine, and the listeners, how I wish, just on a lighter note, you know how that's how I start. How I wish Cape Verde red card was issued in the U.S. President Trump should have overturned it.
3: Well, okay, I suppose that's one way to look at it, yes.
2: Yeah, absolutely. Should have been overturned. Let's be factual. You know where the problem of South Africa lies? I think it shows now the true colors. You know what I can say? It's, I don't know how can I say it. Okay, that deployment policy, which is just a fallacy. But people who were put in the positions of authority and responsibility do not deserve to be there. Because first and foremost, I'll make a very simple example, seriously, Koketo. No one will hire you when he or she feels that you're going to, like, being a threat to their position. You're going to hire those minnows. Hence, we're having advocates who surely are not advocates. You remember?
3: Who's that? Who's the advocate who's not an advocate?
2: Advocate Johnson.
3: Remember
2: the comment of one of the commissioners where she said, this should have been covered in, you know.
3: Yes, no, they took it to school there. But it doesn't take away the fact that she qualified it. She did. I mean, this is somebody who started her career when, 96, 98, as a prosecutor in Alberton. She was a member of the Scorpions. She was a deputy director of the NPA. So we can't call into question her qualifications. We can call into question what she has since done.
2: I mean, her competencies. Her competencies. Someone with a strategic mind of an advocate, which is equivalent to a judge, surely should have had sound judgment on whatever she was doing. So this thing that's happening there, it's all around. From Ekurhuleni, those people that are not even doctors.
3: Yeah.
2: You can see what's happening. So this is the management, the type of a management South Africa is having. And I'll give you a very simple example. Remember we had a statesman who did not like, you know, without saying anything. So if you hire someone who is better than you academically, you are going to feel threatened one way or the other. Yes, you're going to feel threatened by that person because those people will start favoring him or her.
3: Russ, let's leave it there. You've left us without a quote this evening, but we'll get to that another time, I suppose. Mosquito, good evening.
4: Hi, Koketo.
3: Bob.
4: Yapila, mfowethu.
3: Yapila. There must come a day where we discuss the name Mosquito. We need to talk about it at some point, not now. Not now, Masieg. Let's get to
9: Okay.
3: Yeah, another time, but go ahead.
9: Okay, listen, Koketo. Now, I just want to bring attention again. If Julius Malema, if Fadel Adams, if Farouz Khan, they are listening, they should know they're done for. Malema was shouting, "Bring me Mazanga, ho ho ho!" Fadel Adams, "Bring me Mazanga." We don't play there. Today, I saw another thing today. Masemola was charged for nothing. All the other guys, Kumalo, were charged for nothing. But it's all silent. It's all silent. Malema was always shouting. Why is Malema not talking now?
3: Well, I don't know if Malema has been silent, because I also know he's dealing with a bereavement in the family.
9: It's fine. But
3: Fadiel has been loud.
9: No. You always is a spokesperson. Malema always a spokesperson. Hmm? He always talks. Malema always is a spokesperson.
3: Okay, I got you.
9: My case or someone. He always is a spokesperson. So now, the evidence is coming to light. What I know, Kokejo, is that I've got three evidence investigators, leaders at Mahlang Commission. They don't play.
3: Yeah.
9: One, it's Hassim. Two, it's Chaka Singh. Three, it's Selo. I've got Selo. Those one, you must know, when in front of them, they're not talking.
3: Well, let's leave it there, Mosquito. I need to squeeze in another call. But here's a reminder. The EFF for Malema is hosting a press conference tomorrow at 12. So maybe they will be addressing.
9: They're going to sanitize. they want to sanitize. That's fine.
3: All right, Mosquito. Thanks for your call. I'm going to be unfair to Bonagele if I take the call right now. Apologies, Bonagele. Purely. Oh, okay. But apparently, Bonagele's got a short question. Bonagele.
0: Absolutely, a very good evening. It's going to be a very short one, of course. That mosquito will bite you if you don't be careful. Be careful, mosquito will bite you, my friend. You see, the question I have, Koketo, with all these parties, they're rushing to impeach the president, to see this impeachment going forward. Do they have enough numbers to do that? That's a question that I have in my mind. So I don't mind if this president is guilty or not. All those who are found to be guilty must go. But with regard to... Are you still there?
3: I'm listening very quickly.
0: Yeah, with everyone who happens to be on the wrong side of the law, must just go, including this president of ours. I mean, ANC member, so to speak. So I don't defend the president. If he's found guilty, he must go. But with regard to all those who are rushing for this impeachment, do they have numbers to do that?
3: That is a question, Bonagele, in Cape Town. And sometimes it's not just about the numbers. It's about the damage that is created up until you get to that point of voting, especially at a time where we are approaching voting. You understand? Sure. It's 9 o'clock. Time for the latest news.

0: Reassurances of a supply of rape kits in France and Spain, brace for another heatwave in Europe. Good evening. The police ministries assured the public that South Africa has a full nationwide stock of adult and child rape evidence collection kits. This comes amid persistent worries over the state's ability to tackle the country's severe gender-based violence crisis. The fourth quarter crime figures show an 8.5% drop in rape cases. However, activists say this doesn't reflect the reality on the ground. They say many survivors choose to be silent due to a lack of trust and confidence in the justice system. Ministry spokesperson Kamohelo Mokgosi.
1: In cases of this nature, I can state that the SAPS does really ensure that they are specialists to deal with these type of cases, whether it's in a police station or one of these dedicated units. So they are specialists who deal with these sort of cases, and the SAPS does ensure that it does have these specialists available.
0: The IEC has activated its online candidate nomination system for political parties and independent candidates. The system allows them to capture and manage candidate lists, documentation and payments. IEC's Chief Electoral Officer Sai Mamabolo.
2: The candidate nomination processes for party candidates and independent candidates may now commence at the point at which the election date is proclaimed. To this end, the Commission has now activated the online candidate nomination system to facilitate nominations. The system is accessible via the website of the Commission.
0: The Western Cape Premier Alan Windey is committed to work with the province's newly appointed top cop to tackle crime. Sisekele Gyanti has been appointed as the Western Cape's new police commissioner. He replaces Thembisile Patakile, who retired in June. The former West Coast District Commander served in different roles within the police service during his 34-year career. The Premier says it's imperative that police regain the trust of society.
3: It's also a time, and I see you call it the SAPS reset agenda, but it is about renewal. It is about rethinking of the current environment that we find ourselves in South Africa and in this province. I think there has not been a time like this before where parliamentary processes and oversight and commissions of inquiry are raising many, many questions. So it is a difficult time to step up and lead, but it is a critical time to step up and lead.
0: The Cooperative Governance Department in KwaZulu-Natal says disaster management teams are on high alert after the Weather Service issued a warning for disruptive rain and snowfall in the province. The department spokesperson is in Zalomzila.
4: Well, along the coastal areas, such as the Thekwini, the Kwadukuza, Ilembe District, and the King Petraya District, as well as areas under the Umkhanyeti District, such as Hlabisa, we've got heavy rainfall. There are some routes or roads that are disrupted, but these are minor or smaller roads or routes within these areas. We've not had any major incident so far. We are, though, keeping our teams on the ground.
0: Further afield, France and Spain are again bracing for temperatures above 40 degrees Celsius in a fourth heat wave. The BBC's Hugh Schofield has more.
5: There's a new heat wave. This is physically exhausting for the firefighters in their heavy uniforms, and it also increases the risk of new flare-ups. These now appear sporadically as embers catch a light, sending up clouds of smoke before the appearance of flames. Overall, though, the situation remains stable and some evacuees have been allowed back home. Since the conflagration at the weekend, a lot of work has been done creating defences, fire breaks where trees and brush are cleared away in wide avenues. These, it's hoped, will mean that what new outbreaks of fire there are remain isolated and easily contained.
0: Top story, the police ministries assured the public that South Africa has a full nationwide stock of adult and child rape evidence collection kits. That's SAFM News. I'm Greg Huss.

0: Let's start what we have come into the room to do. Right on. Here goes. One, two, three.
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2: Vusi in Mpumalanga, good evening.
3: Good evening, Keketso. I've got a problem here with this impeachment and all this pala-pala issue. I think all these people, they are talking something that they don't know exactly what happened. And I feel pity for Ramaphosa. Now, here also, Ivo Muti is playing a big role. Ivo Muti.
2: Muti? Who had the Muti? What was the Muti for?
3: The Muti was buried by the gate side of Palapala farm by Arthur Fraser.
2: Arthur Fraser went and buried Muti at the gate of Palapala.
3: Yeah.
2: What was the Muti for?
3: To value umlomo and ingqondo.
2: Yakabani.
3: Ramaphosa.
4: What are you saying? What are you saying? What is he saying?
1: Koketso Sachane on SAFM.
5: 6 minutes past nine. We're in the second hour of The Meeting Point on this here Wednesday. Thank you very much, Greg. He returns with the news at 10, and then it is over to John Herica on the other side of 10. In the next few minutes, we focus on the state of municipalities, and we do so in part on two fronts. There is the matter of the National Treasury and the reversal of the withholding of billions of rands in equitable share funding. And then at the same time, there is a matter that is

0: 18 years or older. 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
1: Business leaders like to talk about jobs and economic growth. 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Yet, they often don't talk about children.
2: That's funny, because their future bottom line depends on how well we grow. 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
3: Mandela, believe that listening was the beginning of understanding.
4: We are therefore prepared to work with them to arrive at a just and lasting negotiated solution.
3: This Mandela Month, SFM continues the tradition through meaningful conversations that challenge

0: The Meeting Point, Monday to Thursday, 8 to 10 p.m.
1: You might have heard that National Treasury has reversed its decision to continue withholding billions of rands in equitable share funding from dozens of municipalities. Treasury saying the move is necessary to protect residents from further disruptions to essential services. While Treasury, of course, insists the release of the funds is not a clean bill of health for affected municipalities, it says ongoing oversight and enforcement measures will continue against councils that remain in breach of financial management laws. There's that matter to discuss as we have a broader discussion around the state of municipalities, and then also the decision by the city of Joburg to withdraw, or rather to draw 4.3 billion rand from Johannesburg Water's coffers, and asking the question what these financial decisions mean for service delivery, infrastructure maintenance and accountability in local government. Joining the discussion, political economist, is Dr. Dale McKinley. Thank you very much for your time, Dr. McKinley. Good evening.
2: Yes, good evening, Koketso, and to your listeners, our pleasure.
1: Also with us is Executive Director at WaterCan, Dr. Farrell Adam. Always a pleasure, Dr. Adam. Good evening.
3: Good evening, Koketso, and to all your listeners, thank you for having me on your show.
1: I know, Dr. McKinley, we have limited time with you, and Dr. Adam, I'm going to ask that you bear with us. This decision by Treasury, Dr. McKinley, I mean, initially when the decision was taken, there was quite a bit of uproar, but also some commending Treasury, saying this is the right call considering the state of municipalities and finances. What is at the core of the decision taken to reverse what Treasury had initially decided?
2: I think there's two or three things that are the main reasons. The one is that obviously the withdrawal of those amounts of funds from these 69 municipalities had huge impacts, obviously, in terms of service delivery. And those things don't make the administration look very good. And in many cases, that administration had ANC or GNU partners in it. So there was, it was a political thing. The second thing was, is that it was clear that this couldn't be continued for months and months. Otherwise things would become crisis. And we have local government elections coming up. So that's the other main reason. And then thirdly, I think it's a recognition that if you're going to use financial pressure to basically force people or force municipalities to try to change their behavior, well, then probably the best way to do it is to do it over time and to use that financial pressure, not in one go. So I think if you listen to the minister and what he said is necessary for municipalities to then receive the next tranche of funds, which is, I think, in December, there's a whole range of steps that they must do. So if you look at that, it makes, from that point of view, it makes sense.
1: Dr. Adam, I remember, if I'm not mistaken, when this decision was taken, WaterCan did initially, or at least it did support the objective of enforcing accountability, but you also criticized this mechanism being used to achieve it.
3: Yes, completely, because the equitable share is used for a lot of the services, as Dr. McKinley has mentioned, and particularly in terms of the free basic water and free basic electricity. So holding back that tranche or that grant basically impacts the most vulnerable in society. It does not get to the core of the issues, which is the accountability of a mismanaged municipality.
1: Mm. Dr. McKinley, the minister, Godongwana, saying that municipalities are not off the hook. There are those challenges

0: at local government level. We've also seen countless years of the Auditor General raising a lot of alarms around how municipalities are handling their funds. What is the solution, and what mechanisms, now that this matter, or at least this decision, has been reversed, what mechanisms has Treasury put in place to ensure that at least there is some movement in how municipalities deal with their funds?
1: Yeah, well, there was a range of steps that the minister announced. And I mean, obviously, the proof is in the implementation of those and the enforcement of those. As always, there's a gap between what's on paper and what gets said and then what gets done. But if you look on what's on paper and what he said, it's basically to absolutely cut the wasteful unnecessary expenditure. You discipline those that are guilty of corruption or of mismanagement, and there has to be progress on that front. There also has to be progress on ring fencing certain financial, should we say, resources that are particularly for basic services. And there's got to be a general sort of improvement in dealing with some of the municipal management in terms of not having to sort of borrow, as what you were mentioning, take from one and give to the other, so that you have essentially paralysis within delivery. So that's all good. That's fine. But the question is, how is that going to be enforced? The minister says if there's not progress, then he's going to withhold the next tranche. So it's a limited. This mechanism is limited in what it can do, because you can play this game out. So it's going to be a question, I think, of actually getting rid of the mismanagement, corruption at the level, putting the meat on the bone, and making national can only do so much. But in the context of local government elections, I think that's the crucial thing, whether or not the administrations that are running most of these municipalities are going to get a wake up call or going to change.
0: It seems, Dr. McKinley, that there's a management here that involves politics, because we've got a gaping wound that is these municipalities, this plaster that is being put on until we get to November, because the local government equitable share, these three tranches, we're talking July, December, and then March. So the July was the one that was withheld, and then that was reversed. November comes before the second tranche. Seeing a management of things politically, so that when we have this new term of councillors coming in, maybe there will be a decision taken around the second tranche, or there is hope that the incoming council will be dealing with matters better?
1: Yes, I think that's certainly the case. That's the hope. And you look at this is a GNU national government, and many of those municipalities are run by GNU political parties, or a combination or coalition of them, sometimes with outside partners. So it's a bad look, clearly, for electoral purposes. If your municipalities are getting run down, if your services are not getting delivered, people are already angry enough, and they're going to turn and look for alternatives. So of course there's a political meaning to what is going on, and I think that's the problem, is that, as you mentioned, there's a tendency not to crack down, not to really, really push, and not to actually implement the law equally and punish people and face the consequences. So you massage it. And one way to do that is through financial pressure, but it's a limited means of doing things. We've got a rot in municipal governance that needs to be, it's deep surgery is needed. And I don't think this political decisions address that.
0: Dr. Adam, and I know we are going to have a much more detailed conversation around what is happening with the city of Joburg, but if one were to just cast a wider net in terms of the country, and where the issue of water and sanitation comes in at various municipalities, and what this debate and back and forth around funding, what it means for a resident in Mokopane or other areas where there are challenges with water and sanitation, for example, what message is being sent here?
2: So I think that, what we're seeing is that the message to people on the ground is that, you know, there is no concern with the issues that they're dealing with on the ground. And that is the problem. And I think that is exactly what Dr. Dale McKinley is saying, is that come elections, people will be voting with that anger. Because when you don't have water in Mokopane, when you can't drink the water from your tap, even if you do have it, then people are getting extremely angry. And having to stand in queues at JoJo tanks and water tanks is not what people want. And so I think that that is how they're going to be seeing the issues and voting, because they don't find a government that's listening to them, nor a government that understands the big divide we have between people who do have and those that don't. So I think that is definitely going to play out in the elections.
0: Dr. McKinley, before we let you go, I want to go back to the point that you were making around this is a GNU government. I mean, Cooperative Governance and Traditional Affairs Minister Velinkosi Hlabisa saying that we are at the tail end of the term of these councils. We shouldn't allow the situation that will collapse them before November the 4th. A number of them are collapsed already.
1: Yes. I mean, effectively bankrupt, effectively under administration. I think the minister had to say those things. He's the minister of cultivated minister, so that's his job in some ways, is to try to protect or at least represent the interests in terms of local government. So that's not surprising. But what it hides is a deeper, absolutely deeper problem. That's why I was saying the rot here is institutional. We have an institutional culture of governance that has taken place in municipalities, which is that you have impunity, essentially impunity for what you do. And that, until that fundamentally changes, and we can have all the policies, we can have all the financial pressure, but fundamentally, this governance is about politics and about political power. And if people feel that there's a power that is there, counter, citizen power, voting power, that forces them to change their behavior, that's what's sustainable. Fundamentally, of course, you have to put the right policies in. Of course, you have to the law enforcement agencies have to be effective. So it's a multifaceted challenge that we face. It's not easy. There's no easy solutions to this crisis. But I think that we are going to have to, unfortunately, probably have to wait these next few months until those elections take place to see how they pan out, and then we can see what the possibilities are for dealing with the most, the worst run municipalities, should we say, and those that are really in need of help, and to see if the political class that gets elected is up to the task.
0: Dr. McKinley, I did say that or acknowledge that we have a limited time with you. So thank you very much for your time this evening. And we'll continue our conversation with Dr. Ferio Adam after the break. Thank you, Dr. McKinley. Appreciate it.
1: My pleasure. Thank you. Thank you, Dr. Adam, as well.
2: Thank you.
0: 20 minutes past nine.
3: As we celebrate 90 years of existence, SAFM takes you back to the voices that shaped a nation.
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3: And
5: I need a lot of consoling when I started the early program. People couldn't believe that John O'Donnell and B. Reed were chosen for the early morning program, because if ever two announcers used to want to swap a morning shift for an afternoon shift, John and I would do it.
3: 90 years of trusted voices. This is SAFM. The Meeting Point, Monday to Thursday, 8 to 10 p.m.
0: We continue our focus on all things state of municipalities. Still with us, Dr. Ferio Adam, Executive Director at WaterCan. And they have, that is WaterCan, raised concerns over Joburg Water's financial position. WaterCan alleging that the utility remains unable to meet its operational and financial obligations. This despite the City of Joburg's commitment to ring-fence water and sanitation revenue from the 1st of July. Again, a pleasure, Dr. Adam. Thank you very much for staying with us. One of my frustrations is coming to terms with the state of water in Johannesburg. I'm struggling to understand how it's possible that it has become a norm for people to accept that at some point we just won't have water. I'm fascinated at going into people's homes and finding that people have invested in buckets and 5 liters. And the idea of a water truck coming around is normal. What's going on?
2: Yeah, I think that that's a very good question, and I think it's very simple, is that it's years and years of neglect, years and years of mismanagement, and years of corruption that has got us to this point. And you're right, that is what, if you think about coming into Joburg, that is what then paints the picture of our services. And I have to say, it is not only in terms of water at this point.
0: Mm.
2: If you speak to Joburg Water about the finances, they will say to you, I mean, I've spoken to people that say that what the city is doing is moving money around. So this week, you may have water functioning. Next week, you will have electricity functioning, and then water won't function. And the following week, you'll have waste not functioning, and then electricity functioning. So they're moving around the money, because I think that the city is in a dire financial state.
0: I know that there's a lot of the work as WaterCan that you do in Johannesburg, but also beyond. And I want to also cast this web or this net in terms of the state of affairs in the country in general. If anything, one could argue, Dr. Adam, that that which we are witnessing in Johannesburg is symptomatic of the broader issue of the state of municipalities, as we have been discussing with Dr. McKinley, and how it translates to waste, water, electricity.
2: Hmm. For sure, it's not even an argument. It's a fact. I mean, I think that if you look at the AG's report of the state of municipalities, it's quite clear that most of them are failing to do their basic work. That is the reality, is that the municipalities cannot actually do what they need to do. And that raises the kind of debate that we were having earlier, is that when National Treasury comes along and puts these kind of stipulations in, it's in a position, it's done where municipalities are already drowning. So that's not the kind of work that is needed. That's not the kind of warning that is needed. That's not the kind of accountability that is needed.
0: Mm. There's a point that you make as WaterCan, and a reminder of the Presidential Working Group meeting and this idea and this practice of sweeping Joburg Water's accounts. What does that entail? What does that mean when we're talking about the sweeping of its accounts? What is that, and what direct impact does it have on Levona, who resides in Johannesburg?
2: So the sweeping is mostly done in Joburg, and it's because when Joburg, you know, in early after democracy, Joburg set up all these entities. So you've got Joburg Roads Association, Joburg Water, City Power, all these different entities have their different boards. So what National Treasury gave Joburg the permission to say, okay, so when you give each of these entities their budget or the money that they should be getting to run those entities, you can take the money from all of those accounts, put it into one account, and the idea was then to accrue a bigger interest, right? But that was supposed to be for 24 hours, and then you're supposed to give the money back to those entities. So you basically, the city would then get the interest, and they would be able to function doing other things using the interest. What's been happening is that Joburg, the city of Joburg, has been taking money from the entities that are making the money, which is City Power with electricity, Joburg Water, which is water, and they're taking the money away from these entities, but they're not returning it in the 24 hours, and they're not using it to accrue interest. They're using it to pay for other things in the city, some of it which is necessary, but some of it which is wasteful expenditure. Like, we just have to ask, how did they fund hosting the G20 here in Joburg, right? Just out. Putting it out there. But that is exactly what sweeping is about. The problem is that if you look at the books, the city of Joburg will acknowledge that they owe Joburg Water, say, 4 billion. And Joburg Water will say that they are owed 4 billion by the city of Johannesburg. So then, according to the auditors, okay, that's all fine and well. Everyone is accountable.
0: But where's the 4 billion?
2: Right. That is the 4 billion rand question. Where is that 4 billion? We have asked and asked and asked, and the mayor said, I'm going to tell you where that 4 billion is. And now we don't get an answer.
0: It sounds, you know the saying, robbing Peter to pay Paul, but it sounds like we're taking from Peter and then we give to Paul, and then Sipho wants money, and then we're going to give it to Sipho, and then we're going to promise Peter and Paul that we'll have that money with you, and then Mandla also needs the money. I mean, I'm being facetious here, but this is the ridiculousness of it.
2: It's exactly that, and that is the challenge that we face, because we've been talking about the debt that Joburg Water has been continuously for about a year. At the end of October last year, they owed 1 billion rand to 200, almost more than 200 contractors.
0: I want to add to that, because the picture that you paint and also that you've shared through your communication also, you know, is quite alarming. So you have the city or Joburg Water struggling to pay certain essential operational costs. An example that you give is telecommunications for depots, which directly has an impact on the coordination of repair teams, right?
2: Yes.
0: And then at the same time, there is a struggle in paying for and maintaining infrastructure. So the infrastructure then collapses even further. And then there isn't an ability to communicate with the repair teams to deal with the broken infrastructure. While all of that is happening, then there is the case of the water tankers and chemical toilets that are there on standby, where those contractors are not, there's heavy pressure there where you cannot pay those contractors. And it sounds like while these I wouldn't even call them chess moves, but pawns are being moved around and money's been moved around, that at some point, if we haven't reached that place yet, there's just going to be a complete collapse.
2: Absolutely. That is exactly why we are very concerned. And I must say, you know, all these other years we've been talking about there's not enough being spent on capital expenditure, so new reservoirs, replacing, all of those kind of things. But now it's the operation budget that is being impacted directly, like you're saying. And you can't run a utility if you don't have the basics in place. Like the basics, you know, just telecoms to phone your teams. That is like starting kind of a business. That's what you need.
0: There was a lot of fanfare around the establishment of the presidential working group. There was that moment where we saw the president, and it was all ahead of G20. The president, Mayor Dada Morero, Premier Panyaza Lesufi, and a lot was said at that time to, I suppose, appease residents of Johannesburg and the country in general, to say that this economic hub that is the city of Johannesburg, we will be addressing these issues. I'm asking rhetorical questions, but what has happened since?
2: So, you know, it's the presidential working group, and I think that I have both good and bad, right? And I'm still struggling with how I feel about it. Because on the one hand, the presidential working group had 8 work streams, from electricity to safety in the city to buildings to water, and I'm on the water one. But I think a lot of the work streams have completely collapsed. They're not functioning. Let's be honest, there's about 2 or 3 that are functioning, one of which is water, because there's a strong group that's interested in the water issues. The presidency has almost, you know, they haven't put the effort, I wouldn't say the effort, but they haven't put enough pressure to say make this work. The city officials don't see it as something that they need to abide by, so they kind of go with the flow or hate it. There's no commitment to actually find solutions within these groups. So there are problems with it, but I must say that if we didn't have the presidential working group as the water sector, we would not have found out half of the things we have found out in the last year, right? The truth is, it has uncovered these kind of things, the sweeping, the fact that Joburg Water are not paying their contractors, all of those things have come out from the PJWG. If we didn't have it, we would not have known why we're in the mess we're in right now. So I think that there was an element to it that that some of those truths were able to come out. But there's no political backing. There's no political will to make it more than it is. So it's stuck. It's just that. It's a complaint session. It's not gonna create the change we want to see. It's not gonna create a collaborative or co-governance structure.
0: One of the things that I struggle with, Dr. Adam, is that one would expect or think that as we approach the local government elections, and it's unfortunate that this is the reality, that there would be at least an appearance of some change.
2: Hmm.
0: Even if, and I'm arguing against my own point right now, but even if it is to create a particular impression that things are improving, even if for show, as wrong as it is, but it seems as if things are so far gone that even pretense doesn't matter anymore.
2: I mean, I think that I wouldn't say it's so far gone yet, but I do think that with an election year, they're scrambling to find what is going to be that hook in terms of elections. In terms of what has been done, so the WaterCom, what you call it, the National Water Crisis Committee that the president has set up, I think I can understand that they need to have a national perspective or national view. But it would have been better if they had put more effort in fixing the city of Joburg. Joburg can be a case study. It can be that, okay, let's do X, Y, and Z and fix this. If you fix Joburg, you're going to fix the other municipalities. But they keep getting this kind of new committee, new commission without, they don't have follow through. And that's the downfall. And yes, you're right. Even pretend. Don't just announce an action plan and think that's going to get your vote. People are tired. Not going to work.
0: Dr. Adam, I wished that we would have a conversation that concludes with more good news, and maybe, with WaterCom having been established, there will be some movement there. But we do appreciate your time, as always, for joining us.
2: Thank you so much.
0: Dr. Ferial Adam there.
2: Always good to chat to you.
0: Thank you. Dr. Ferial Adam is Executive Director of WaterCare. I mean, the National Water Crisis Committee, it has been formally established. I think its first major output, according to reports, was earlier on this month, unveiling the National Water Action Plan, which sets out immediate, medium, and long-term interventions to improve water security across the country. They do have certain priorities, five of them: stabilize municipal water and sanitation services in the worst-performing municipalities, accelerate infrastructure maintenance and investment, reform water sector institutions and regulations, improve municipal financial management and accountability, and also combat corruption and criminal activity. Again, this is what is needed. Yeah. It not only sounds good, but it is important. Will there be implementation? And as it comes now, is it because of November, or we are seeing what will be a solution moving forward and bring the much needed stability in municipalities? We're in the last half hour of The Meeting Point. You might want to share your water and sanitation experience in your part of the country, or comment on any other matter that is on your mind. 086-000-2032.
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0: We do have a number of your voice notes commenting on a range of the matters that we have discussed this evening. If you've just joined us, in the previous hour, we recapped on what happened at the Matlanga Commission of Inquiry, where Andrea Johnson concluded her testimony. We focused on two core areas, one being Andrea Johnson's proximity, closeness, relationship, with General Khan from Crime Intelligence. And then there was also questions being raised around the rationale used by Crime Intelligence, or rather IDAC, in investigating and charging General Masemola. And not only the rationale, but also whether or not that which they did falls within IDEC's mandate. So that is one part of what we discussed. There was also a conversation that we had with MK Party's Andile Mkhitama, the decision taken by MK, as well as a number of other parties such as Economic Freedom Fighters, the ATM, to challenge the ruling from the Western Cape High Court last week, granting President Cyril Ramaphosa that temporary interdict to stop the public hearings of the impeachment committee in Parliament. And in our conversation with Andile Mkhitama, he also mentioned that there had been a decision taken by the impeachment committee today to join that court action as well, to oppose that court ruling by the Western Cape High Court. There is also, of course, a word of warning to parts of the Eastern Cape and KwaZulu-Natal, that of severe weather conditions. So please be mindful in that part of the country. And then, of course, the broader discussion around the state of municipalities with Dr. Gail McKinley, as well as Ferial Adam. Join the conversation. Share your thoughts. 086-000-2032 is the number to use. You can also send us your WhatsApp voice notes on 0614-104-107. These are some of your voice notes.
7: Evening, Mr. Kugetso and SAFM listeners. When ATM and EFF went to Concord regarding this report of Palapala, their time to make appeal were lapsed or were expired. Why now, if it's the president, there's a lot of noise because he's exercising his right? Why now there's got a lot of noise when is the president who's doing this? And the Concord never said anything about the ATM and the EFF to bring the matter after the time to appeal has been expired. They never said anything, or they've encouraged them to do so. Then let's see the court what it says. I think it will be Dan Krugerson.
8: Go get the evening. Does the president has the right to seek relief in the courts around the Judge Ngobo's findings? Does he have the right? If he doesn't, are political parties conflicted as they are, trying to get what they cannot get through the electoral means via the back door of the courts? Because politics about power, they want him down. They were of the view that the limping buffalo is about to fall. They rush in with pangas to get a stake, only to find that it has awakened and it's running away. Major from Kotema.
9: Okay, so evening, bro. This is Mabene in Mpumalanga. Ramaphosa is a dodgy, you know, shady character. We know that. Those who don't, I don't know. I don't know what under which rock are they living. I noticed his dodginess, you know, ducking and diving tactics since COVID. when different heads of state were taking questions from their journalist, he ran away from that process and he just came on the screen, just with the so-called family meeting and just reading out the script. I saw then that this guy doesn't want to be held accountable. And even today, he's still the same one. So this Palapala tech, antics that he's doing, he's just being true to himself, true to form. Ducking and diving, shady character, of note.
10: Gore, it's very fascinating, interesting to hear Andile Mqidama saying President Ramaphosa is avoiding accountability by using the appeal system in the legal system, and in the legal justice system. But when former President Jacob Zuma used the same, it is fine. For more than 20 years, appealing, it's okay. So the legal framework is available for MK President, former President Jacob Zuma. But when President Ramaphosa used the same, or anybody else has used the same, is avoiding responsibility. Is it the same thing that former President Zuma is doing to avoid accountability by appealing? Is the legal system reserved for other people and other cases? I think we need justice for all, consistency of application of justice system.
0: Thank you very much for your voice notes. We get to your calls. Sello in Mokobane. Ah, Rangwane.
11: Oh, hi, handsome.
0: Let's arrow like Shagawat. Let's arrow like Shagawat. Go ahead, Sulu.
11: Come
0: on. Ah, Aisha.
11: Madanga Commission is something else, guys. I don't want to be there. I don't want anyone to be there because it is not nice. All I can say is, don't think I'm not listening to you. I've been reminded by other people to say, where are you? I'm listening.
0: Okay.
11: You know, the thing that I don't talk more, it is because of... I've been doing radio more than 25 years.
0: Yeah.
11: Participating. Yeah. And sometimes I feel like I need to listen to other people, other different views, learn. Just listening sometimes it makes me calm. Just listening, you learn and so forth. And, and then I don't hear Mike. I hope Mike is fine wherever he is. Mike from Newlands, from Cape Town. I hope he's listening. I hope he's doing well also. And the whole lot. And lastly, there is I think you will interview him one day. He's a former, not former, he's a radio caller, one of the best guy that I normally engage with privately and publicly. So he's in politics now on a certain for a certain political party. I'm not gonna mention him now. When the time is right, I think it will show it up, and then I will confirm I was talking about him. He's in politics now. I hope he's going to do well and so forth. But I'm listening. I'm listening to everyone, our callers and so forth.
0: So, Ogara, there's a need for you to organize a reunion here. There's a couple of people that you're wondering where they are. Organize a reunion there. Otherwise, we're talking about Nago Matlanga, and then we're going to have a problem. We're talking about hello, darling.
11: Hi, gorgeous.
0: Okay, Silo, bye. Silo, in Mokopane. Hey, I suppose this is the beauty of us as South Africans, right? Because here's the thing. On the one hand, there's the seriousness of this. We laugh about what we heard at the Madlanga Commission today. Boy, I miss you, Bo darling, Bo hello, handsome. But it that happens in the midst of a very concerning reality of an investigative body that is making certain decisions, extremely questionable decisions, that are destroying people's lives. And then the more there is the digging, a picture that comes, whether it's true or not, but a picture that is painted, is that Bo darling, Lebo, I miss you, who are making these decisions. Or these decisions have been made for the benefit of Bo darling, Lebo handsome. That's what it looks like. And then people's lives are being destroyed. So there is the seriousness of that. And then, of course, there's us as South Africans, where maybe because of the trauma, the only way we can come to terms with the ridiculousness of this picture that is being painted is to laugh. Because what else? What else must happen? And not to say that that's where we must stay with the laughter, but in making sense of that which we are hearing, it might just be better to laugh for now. Until the next time. It's 10 minutes to 10.
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15: In case you missed it.
16: Douglas, I still don't see clearly the aspects that would lead you to characterize South Africa as a failed state.
17: A state that does not control violence committed by a section of its people is a failed state.
16: In what ways is the violence not being controlled?
17: Because it is going on unabated. People are being harassed. Shops are being closed. Some people are being killed. These groups must be kept. We know, of course.
16: Douglas Monzora, he is the MDC president.
15: That was National Briefing this morning with Kathy Mutlatlana.
18: 12 official languages from isiZulu and isiXhosa, Setswana and Sesotho, Seswati and isiNdebele, Tshivenda, Sipedi, Xitsonga, to Afrikaans and English. Every voice carries part of the nation's story.
19: While today's youth does not directly experience the challenges faced by the youth of 1976, it remains our history and therefore relevant to us. History is not something that should be forgotten. It is something to learn from so we don't repeat the same mistakes of the past.
15: This is what we are becoming. SAFM, leading the conversations that move us. Koketso Sachane on SAFM.
0: A few minutes before we wrap up the meeting point for this evening, a few of your voice notes commenting on matters around President Cyril Ramaphosa as well as that Western Cape High Court judgment.
20: Gore. Is...
21: Hi. Hi, Koketso. It's Mtandegi here. I have listened to the posture which the affected parties that challenged the Western Cape judgment have actually put forward. In summary, the Concord is going to dismiss this particular application on two major and simple grounds. One, the issue that the High Court has dealt with is the norm is within the scope. Hi, Koketso. I have listened to the argument advanced by the applicants.
0: Okay, it seems like that is, maybe it's a longer version of that, because that one cut abruptly.
21: I have listened to the argument advanced by the applicants to the Concord challenging the Western Cape High Court judgment. I'm of the view strongly that the Concord is going to dismiss this application for simple reasons. One, that matter ordinarily would have been served before the appeal court, because it's not dealing with the constitutionality. Once the High Court agreed to listen to it, it should have been escalated to the appeal court. Two, the court will argue, the Concord will argue that this is not an agent matter. The parliament in its own powers and time can deal with this particular matter at any given time, because the Concord never had limitation to that effect. Mtandegi, thank you, Koketso.
0: Thank you very much, Mtandegi, and thanks for re-recording that voice note so that we can get the full picture of what you had to say. Really much appreciated. A few minutes before we wrap up the meeting point for this evening, Greg has got the news at 10, and then on the other side of 10 is John Herriger. How you doing, brother?
1: How's it? Liquor.
0: Yeah.
1: It's almost the weekend for us. I'm looking forward.
0: Yeah, I can't see you through the
1: TV screen. Can I tell you what's on the show?
0: Yeah, go ahead.
1: You've heard the promos. We're talking to Herman Mashaba today.
0: Yeah.
1: The challenge is, I'm going to see if I can... I have to see your face. I have to see if I can get Herman Mashaba to not talk about Johannesburg for 45 minutes.
0: Is that a challenge?
1: It's a challenge for me to see if I can do it. Because you know he's going to want to talk about Johannesburg.
0: But what is your focus with him?
1: It's why politics matters. So the angle is, because we're coming to the end of Mandela Month, the angle is Nelson Mandela chose politics over business. He could have been a great lawyer, could have kept his head down, maybe got into trouble for being a lawyer and representing people, but then he went into politics. And Herman Mashaba is much the same. Businessman, successful businessman. Why go into politics? What is it about that? Why not just go and live your best life, go and live off the royalties of Black Like Me for the rest of your life? But no, he chose politics. So that's kind of the angle we're going to talk about, just how important politics is, where it fits in your life, and we'll talk about him as well and kind of how to fix South Africa.
0: And that is immediately after 10?
1: Just after 10. So all right. There. And then related to that, politics day today, elections, there is more registration happening 1st and 2nd of August this weekend. So we'll talk to our elections experts about what that means. We'll go through some of the things that you need to take, who can register, who shouldn't register. And then good news story to finish off in our health segment. It's HIV/AIDS. We're going to talk to a doctor about the new drugs and the new treatments that's coming for HIV/AIDS. So I'm looking forward to having this twice yearly injectable pre-exposure prophylaxis to help with HIV/AIDS. It's going to change the landscape of AIDS. We're going to have that conversation.
0: That is John Herriger on the other side of 10. This is where we leave it. Thanks to the team, Leseho, Livu, and Lavona. Hey, they're L's. It just hit me now. Eh? It just hit me now. Hey, okay. We leave you with the sounds of Fat Freddy's Drop, and this is Flashback. Good night.

0: Police killer sentenced in KZN and reassurances over supply of rape kits. Good evening. The Durban Regional Court has sentenced five men to life imprisonment for the murder of a police officer and the attempted murder of a woman. The officer was murdered during a violent robbery in Isipingo, south of Durban, in 2018. The woman survived after being shot while trying to escape. The NPA's Natasha Ramkasunkara.
1: The NPA welcomes the sentence of life and various years of imprisonment imposed by the Durban Regional Court on the five accused. This follows their conviction on charges of robbery with aggravating circumstances, murder, attempted robbery, and housebreaking with intent to steal and theft. Some of the accused were further convicted for possession of suspected stolen property, as well as unlawful possession of firearm and unlawful possession of ammunition. The NPA hopes that sentences of this nature will deter like-minded individuals. The accused in this matter carried out the offences in a callous and brutal manner, displaying no regard for the lives of others.
0: The police ministry has assured the public that South Africa has a full nationwide stock of adult and child rape evidence collection kits. This comes amid persistent worries over the state's ability to tackle the country's severe gender-based violence crisis. Ministry spokesperson Kamohelo Mokgotsi.
2: In cases of this nature, I can state that the SAPS does really ensure that they are specialists to deal with these type of cases, whether it's in a police station or one of these dedicated units. So they are specialists who deal with these sort of cases, and the SAPS does ensure that it does have these specialists available.
0: The City of Cape Town's Disaster Risk Management says approximately 400 people have been displaced in a fire that ripped through an informal settlement in Hout Bay. Spokesperson Sonika Latakhan says the fire also caused damage to electricity poles and toilets in the area.
3: Immediate humanitarian relief is being provided by Gift of the Givers, who's distributing cooked food and water to affected residents. The National Department of Human Settlements was informed and requested to assist with emergency housing support. City services will be activated to attend to infrastructure damage and to remove fire debris.
0: Speakers at the release of the latest Triple BEE report in SANT north of Johannesburg have emphasized the importance of data integrity in measuring economic inclusion compliance. It showed that management control improved significantly between 2013 and 2018, before dropping to 54% in 2023. Black woman ownership exceeded the minimum target of 10%, but remained modest at 13.6% in 2023. Lindy Wengube is from SA National Accreditation Services.
4: Data integrity framework, it requires the accuracy of the information, completeness of that information, consistency. It needs to be valid, it needs to be traceable, and it needs to be auditable as well. And currently, we can say so-so with the current data. That's why, as a result, we could give more input on ownership and management control, but we couldn't give more input on the other elements. We only stick to the scores. We couldn't give the individual information, like the total amount on enterprise and supplier development.
0: That was Lindy Wengube from SA National Accreditation Systems. The African Union Commission Chairperson Mahmoud Ali Youssef has urged member states to respond collectively to mounting global and continental issues. He was speaking at a meeting of the AU's Executive Council in Ethiopia.
5: This meeting is convening at a time of continental international context marked by crisis. Our continent is suffering fully the consequences of the crisis in the Middle East. Furthermore, Africa is suffering the expansion, the spread of terrorism. As regards health security, the Ebola epidemic has caused more than 1,000 deaths in the DRC.
0: The top story, the Durban Regional Court has sentenced five men to life in prison for the murder of a police officer and the attempted murder of a woman. That's SAFM News. I'm Greg Huss.

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1: Hello, welcome to the show. It's good to thank you for letting me into your home, your car, your bathroom, your bedroom, wherever I might be right now. It's lekker to be with you. Up close and personal, late night radio. Benzito's producing, Lavona's pushing the buttons. You're right there, Lavona, doing well? All right. She's as I said last time, she's not a talker. She's a nodder. And she's also half asleep. Lavona, this room that we're in is a very warm room. All right. We keep it nice and warm. So, but yesterday you were wearing like a big woolen jacket. Today you're wearing a denim jacket. You got a t-shirt? Ah, you see. She didn't have a t-shirt underneath, and she was sweating. It was a little gross at one point. You looked like a marathon runner. But you're not allowed to do that. See, you can do that on the radio. If this was TV, that would be frowned upon. Benzito's producing the program. How's it? Welcome to the show. Today I discovered that the car I drive is it's one of those the cars that want to be stolen and hijacked, which is a really, really worry. So my insurance says, no, you got to put a second tracker into your car. So I have a tracker thing, you know, for my insurance. The insurance phones me up and goes, no, you need a second one put in, please. So I was like, okay. So I thought, all right, seeing as the insurance guys want that, that's going to be good. So I went and I did it and it was free to install. It was free to install. But then they charge you more in insurance. So they've raised the price of my car because people want to steal it. So now I'm fuming a little bit because don't steal my car. So now I want to buy the new car that I can't afford. So do I say, no, but you see, I do guy maths. You know about girl maths? Girl maths? Guy maths do guy maths with cars. It's the same thing. It's like I can't afford it. But if I don't spend this and that and I don't eat and if I don't do that, then I can get myself that new car that I should never, I don't need it. But I want a new car. Also, it's not on the list of cars that'll be stolen and hijacked. If you have that car, yeah, good luck. Let's unite. Just not too close to each other because then all the Tsotsis will know where we are. So we will separate. I had to laugh. There is a headline. From IOL are running a headline where Johnson, the quote from Johnson at the Midlanga Commission, she says, "We need more checks." She's called for to tighten IDAC oversight. I'm not allowed to say that on the radio, but really? You don't say. What? Midlanga rap on Friday is going to be fascinating. All the things that she said over the last week. And then also the Section 89 committee, they're going to appeal Ramaphosa's impeachment ruling. That's the big news that's coming out of that. This is an ongoing story. Every day there's something new coming out of this uh, this

0: today. He's our elections expert. There's going to be final registration weekend this weekend for the local government elections. 23,700 voting stations will be open nationwide. So we're going to talk about the process, why your vote matters, and we'll ask him, Mashaba, about that as well. We'll talk about youth participation and this digital registration. Our regular guest will be joining us. And then the good news story of possibly, I want to say the decade, this, and I'll not be able to pronounce it correctly, Lena Kapovir. Lena Kapovir. It's a twice-yearly injectable pre-exposure prophylaxis for HIV. It's changing the landscape in preventing HIV. It's a fascinating discussion. Huge strides being done there. And South Africa bore the brunt of the HIV plague. So we'll talk to Dr. Letokwenana Letswala, who is a leading expert in infection diseases and clinical research. We'll get an update of what the current status of HIV is in South Africa. We'll go into the current access, the equity, the economics of it. Because if this thing costs 100 million thousand rand for an injection, what's the point? You might as well just, it doesn't really matter. So that's our conversation. It'll be live after 11 o'clock. Welcome to the show. I'm John Carrick. This is Nightfall.
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0: Politics, often seen as something that happens in parliament or conferences or during election campaigns. For many of us, it feels distant from everyday life, yet the decisions made by political leaders affect almost every aspect of society, from the quality of the education and the healthcare to public safety, economic opportunities, and service delivery. Let's explore a simple but important question tonight. Why does politics matter? Let's talk to Herman Mashaba, entrepreneur, former executive mayor of Johannesburg, founder of Action SA, and one of South Africa's most outspoken political voices. He argues that politics shapes the future of every citizen, whether they choose to engage with it or not, and that difficult national conversations can't be avoided if the country is to move forward. Let's discuss a host of topics. Herman, thank you very much for joining us. Good evening.
4: Good evening, John, and thank you so very, very much for really engaging me on this very important subject matter. You know, when I thought of penning this down, it was out of frustration, because I'm every day in our communities where, you know, our youth are unemployed, there's abject poverty. There's every evil you can imagine, you can ever think of, and how difficult it is to convince people who live in a democratic society where they have the power to decide who becomes their ward councillor, who becomes their mayor, who becomes their president, and people decide to give their power to someone else, and they think they don't really have any influence. In fact, they don't realize that. You know what, politics, if you want politics to stay away from you, mm-hmm. show interest in politics, because if you don't do that, politics are going to have interest in you.
0: I like that. All right. People say that they're just tired of politics, and we get those callers all the time, and they go, I'm not going to vote. It's just too much. Why do you think that politics remains relevant? And just explain how people, and relevant to people trying to live their daily lives.
4: Well, John, I honestly don't really understand how a normal human being can ever reach that stage where he says politics don't matter. Because as human beings, we're political animals from the day you are born. Or in fact,

0: For you to be conceived by your parents, to be brought into this world, it's politics, because your parents needs to shape the kind of future that they must actually design for you. That's politics, for make sure that when you're born, they have the means to support you. And for them to be able to support you means they have to be business people or go and work for someone else. And for them to be able to work, that means there's got to be investments in the country. You need a functioning government. For you to be protected so that you don't live in a country where 59 people get murdered every single day, where every 5 minutes a woman is raped. These are politics, you know, where... You know, when you go to a hospital or public clinic, there's no medication. That's politics. So I don't understand how anyone can say politics don't matter, because at the end of the day, yes, if we are living in a dictatorial environment or where we live in a one-party state, now we live in a democracy. Us, particularly in South Africa, as black people, we fought politics during the evil system of apartheid colonialism. We fought it. Now we live in a democratic system where we have the power to decide every 2.5 years to send a signal to the politicians that you are there as my servant. You, me as a voter, I'm the boss. I'm the one who actually decides who becomes the ward councillor in the ward where I live. I'm the one who actually can bring down a government without burning tires by just going out on the day of voting to say, you know what, I'm going to vote this person out. I voted for him. I voted for Mashaba. He's let me down. I'm not even going to vote him out. I'm going to kick him out. That's when you will live in a society where politicians will respect you.
1: All right, let's talk about that line that you said at the end of your intro there. Whether you're interested in politics or not, politics is interested in you. What does that mean?
0: Well, John, what happens if you claim you're not interested in politics? Mm. I can tell you what. You're going to live in a place where when you open your tap, there's no water. That's politics. You're going to live in a place where chances of being murdered are very high than anywhere else in the world. If you look at, take South Africa as an example, we murder each other, one another, more than anywhere else, even in countries at all. These are politics. Where our kids don't have schools, our hospitals don't have medication, our elderly have to queue from 4 a.m. just to really get grants. These are politics. It's not something that happens by chance. They happen because it's a political system that creates the kind of environment we live in.
1: But
0: so
1: people...
0: once you now divorce yourself from that, then I can tell you this country's future can only go down. And not just South Africa, places everywhere in the world where civil society does not take interest in politics, unfortunately, they end up being governed by criminals or by corrupt, inept people.
1: But people did vote, and people still have that. And I think that's where the frustration is coming from. People voted, and they've been voting and voting and voting for 30 years, and it's as bad as you say it is.
0: Well, John, I think, honestly, God has given us this little brains to use. you can't really be doing the same thing for 32 years and trying to really correct. I think Einstein said it so eloquently to say, this is a sign of madness. For you to keep on doing exactly the same thing and expect a different outcome, that's a sign of madness. So I think... it doesn't mean that you are disappointed by Herman Mashaba. You keep on saying, you know, one day, hopefully, you go and pray. In fact, that's why people today, they tend to Bushiris of this world and all these pastors from all over the world come and take advantage of us because they've realized we are vulnerable. We don't look inwards. In terms of finding solution to our lives. We think Bushiri will be the solution. Bushiri, unfortunately, is just a con man who wants to really make money. He's not interested in your welfare. In fact, he does not have the power to change my life or your life. If there's anyone who's going to change your life, it's you, yourself. You've got to look inward because you're the one who can decide who is your ward councillor, who's your mayor, who's your president, who are the politicians representing you in all three spheres of government. The day when you abdicate yourself from that responsibility, then you're going to see what you are seeing happening in the Madlanga Commission, where our criminal justice system nearly or taken over by criminal the syndicates. And that is not the problem of the politicians. No, it's the problems of South Africans because, yesterday I was in Soweto, in Mapetla, where only 36% of this particular ward, but people voted. And you look at the suffering, the youth are out in the streets. People at 10 o'clock in the morning moving around with BS. Community centers that used to work during apartheid, they have been vandalized. You look at football grounds. We grew up, the only sports we could play in our townships were footballs. In some of the communities in Soweto, I'm not talking about a village in Namanskral Ramut, where I come from. So those facilities are gone. People are putting shacks everywhere. It's a free for all. These are politics, you know. So that is why I'm saying to myself, can't do something so simple for a human being to see that the power lies with me. Because you can imagine if more than 50% of South Africans don't go and vote, people must understand whether you go and vote or not. One thing for sure, you are going to have a ward council on the 4th of November. If you don't go and vote, on the 5th or 6th, IEC is going to announce the results. There's going to be a ward councillor in your ward, whether you voted or not. 2 weeks later, you're going to have a mayor, whether you're going to vote or not. And people are looking for solutions, then they go to Bushiri Church thinking that that's where the solution is.
1: All right. Herman,
0: the solution doesn't lie there.
1: I need to take an ad break. I want to ask you about people that say there's no political party that can change South Africa's direction. I want to ask you about that after this.
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1: My guest is Herman Mashaba. We're talking about why politics matters. What do you say to somebody who says there's no political party for them in South Africa, Herman?
0: It's honestly one of the laziest thinking any human being can ever exhibit because you vote for the same party because honestly, engage with people at the national level for a long time. John, I'm a trader. I started trading early stage of my life from the age of 14. And I've got it, you know, my success in business was to engage with people. And even my entry into politics was driven by this negativity or people undermining themselves. They always believe that their solution lies somewhere else. So I think for anybody to say that there's no political party outside the current administration, I think you're failing yourself before you even give yourself an opportunity to try. I can tell you, you know, John, when I went into business, leaving my job, because I worked for a salary 30 months in my life. One part for Spa Pretoria for 7 months, mm-hmm. Motani Industries for 23 months, you know, and getting reasonably good money where I could afford to buy a car, get married. I know a lot of people around me when I said, no, I'm going to gamble, I'm going to go into business, I'm going to trade. And the laws were against me, said I cannot do it. A lot of people, it didn't make sense to them. Because the people like to undermine themselves. People don't realize they've got that innate talent with them. God brought us into this world for a purpose, and we've allowed ourselves to undermine our potential. You know, a lot of our people in this country, more I can speak about South Africans, Black South Africans, you know, the talent that is here sitting in this country, people just necessarily be given opportunity, because we've been taught. I don't know if you've studied history to really look at what slavery did to us over many years, colonialism did to us, what apartheid did to us. And it's unfortunate that the ANC government has done the same thing over the last 32 years. But at the end of the day, there's a chance that this country is going to be saved. This country is going to succeed one day. We just have to really make sure that we can get people to believe in themselves. They must not go and look for a solution somewhere else. I always tell people, go and look at yourself in the mirror. Go and look at this beautiful person with massive potential. See potential in yourself. Don't go and try. Go and do it. You know, people just need to be told that. But they've been, obviously, through brutal violence for years, we were told we were nobody. Remember what VHF said about education? We made it clear that apartheid government must ensure that us as black people must never get the education that can make us to be productive. We must just really be provide us of cheap labor and undermine ourselves. And that's something, you know, I'm determined to do. That's the reason why I'm in politics. Mm. As you indicated in your opening remarks, honestly, financially, I don't have to work.
1: Yeah.
0: I can go and live anywhere in the world and not work a day in my life, and my lifestyle would not change. But I wasn't born for that. I think I'm the only politician in this country that works. Without getting money from the political party that I used my family money to start. My family is a big funder of this political party. I don't get paid by the political system. So I'm not in politics to make money. I'm in politics because there's something fundamentally wrong that if I don't do it, honestly, I will end up in a mental institution. It is for that reason when I land in a mental institution and I'm sick and tired. I was sick and tired of sitting around the people who are experts, educated people sometimes. They sit here drinking. Everyone has got solutions to this country's problems.
1: Mm.
0: But people are not prepared to do. You know, my grandfather taught me to say, please, my boy, listen. Learn to listen to people, but ultimately judge what they do.
1: All right, time for you to listen a little bit. We got a couple of voice notes, and Colin in Cape Town. Go ahead, Colin, quickly.
5: Hi, good evening, John and Mishaba. Do you know something? The old saying is, if a politician, especially in South Africa, shakes your hand and you're wearing a ring, check your hand to see if your ring's not missing. No, that's if a politician shakes your hand.
1: Don't you trust politicians, Colin?
5: Yeah, I don't trust them. Because I tell you why, Herman Mashaba, he's the last one to talk. Business. I'm listening to him now talking. He promised 2 years ago, I'm going to spend my money. I'll get those people out of Lily Mine. Where are they? They're still there.
1: All right.
5: They're all a bunch of crooks and liars, whatever it is, whatever I can say, man. They bamboozle the people. Politicians bamboozle. And Herman Mashaba is one of them.
1: All right, got it. Thank you very much. Herman Mashaba, when you hear something like that, I mean, like I said, you could be sitting on an island somewhere, but you take this criticism. You must have a very thick skin. And how do you respond to something like that?
0: Well, I'm used to people who are drunk calling radio stations. And I mean, you can hear this person is not sober. So, I mean, you know, these are the kind of people that makes me more determined to do the kind of work that I'm doing today. Because he's talking about the Lily Mine tragedy. He's got no idea what he's talking about because he spends most of his time drinking and dreaming the things that don't exist. They only exist in his life when he's sleeping. But at the end of the day, yes, I take him to really be a casualty of many years of believing that he's a nobody. And he survives on headline news. He doesn't go deep into issues. So I take them to really be people that inspires me and encourages me to be in politics so that one day he must not get information from headline news or get news from drinking.
1: The topic he raised is just he feels as if there was obviously the personal attack on you, but the attack on politicians as a whole, that they're out to steal. Just looking at where we are, and not just South Africa, I mean, across the globe, there is that feeling that politicians are in it for themselves.
0: Well, I don't think it is true reflection. There are successful democracies all over the world. Even some of them today that have got problems. Take for an example, United States. Wait until you go into the next elections. You'll see how the Americans are going to come out in big numbers because they are unhappy with what's happening. Mm. And these societies actually survive when they end up voting for the wrong person. I can tell you the next time they vote them out, they don't really play. In fact, successful nations, they normally you see a big voter turnout when they're not happy with their politicians. Mm. Whereas here in South Africa and in most parts of Africa, when we're not happy with politicians, we then withdraw. We divorce ourselves from politicians. And then what happens? Then we end up your country being taken over by criminals, like you're saying, that they're not trustworthy. If you don't trust politicians, then what are you going to do about it? Are you then giving the country to criminal syndicates? I can tell you, if you want politicians to respect you, make them aware that, you know what, when I vote for you, I vote for you to go and work for me. And if you fail me, I'm not going to vote you out. I'm going to kick you out. Mm. So that's the day when politicians will respect you. But for as long as we have people who say politicians are crooks, or politicians are not trustworthy, I can tell you that's when politicians actually saying to you that they will like you, because then you're giving the power to those politicians to do exactly what you are afraid of. But you have the power to change it, and you're not prepared to stand up and remove them and try someone else until such time that they will learn. I can tell you, you know, in civilized society, so, you know, a politician will lose a job because of a traffic offense. Yes. On a 60-kilometer zone, is driving 70. You know, a councillor or whatever will lose a job for that. Here in South Africa, people will vote for a president facing a charge of rape. People will vote for a president who puts money under sofas. I mean, you ask yourself, what on earth is going on here? You know? And people then, because the president put money in so fast, then he says, no, politicians are not trustworthy, therefore I'm not going to vote. I can tell you, you know what, they're going to end up actually putting the money, cash everywhere involved with crime syndicates and so forth, because they know they are protected, not protected by anyone else, by those who don't go and vote, saying that politicians cannot really be trusted. I don't need a politician to trust a politician. My role as a human being, living in a free democratic society, is to make sure that when I have a politician that I don't trust, I make sure that I mobilize to really get them out of office and do it in a peaceful manner.
1: Let's take a couple of voice notes. 0614-104-107.
6: Good evening, John, and SAFM listeners. Good evening there to Mr. Mashaba. John, it's Marumo here in Mahikeng. And my question to Mr. Mashaba is, why are they only focusing in metros when it comes to local government elections? I'm asking this because already they have named their mayoral candidate in those big cities, in those metros. But looking at Mahikeng and other rural areas across the country, they are not there. Is it like I heard one politician saying, let me say it straight Julius Malema, that they also want a proximity to the economy. That's why they're only focusing in metros. Why are they not in rural areas? And my question is, how are they going to win elections when they don't have branches all over the country? Because you cannot build without a foundation. Good evening, Smaurumo Mahikeng. Thank you.
1: I didn't really want to go into party politics. I wanted to talk in general. But now that the question's been asked, go for it.
0: It's interesting, John. Yesterday, this time I was driving to Mafeking. I got arrived at my hotel in Mafeking just after 12 because I was having a press conference this morning at 10 o'clock to announce Action SA mayoral candidates for three municipalities in the northwest, Rustenburg, Greater Taung and Ramoseramuila. And actually, my speech, the entire event is on YouTube. I actually raised this issue about Mahikeng in particular, that I used to work in that area in the 80s, going around paying people, selling hair products. And Mabatu used to be really one of those suburbs like anywhere else in the country. And I look at Mabatu today, I said, it's actually quite sad because I was personally for the last few months looking forward to announce our mayoral candidate for Mahikeng. The last 2 months or so, we've run interviews. Unfortunately, we could not really find a candidate that actually met the kind of leader that we're looking for. Yes, you know, to be the mayoral candidate.
1: So you're not going to put, put somebody up because you can't find a good enough candidate?
0: Yes, but we are going to contest Mahikeng. Well, if between now and the elections we really find someone that meets our criteria, we will announce the mayoral candidate for Mahikeng. But Action SA is going to contest Mahikeng. Whether we have a mayoral candidate or not, we are going to contest to contest it. The Ramutsure Muila, it's one of the rural areas. You can't be rural than that. Action SA is going to contest there. And I think, let me just get people to really get to know about Action SA. Action SA on the 29th of August will be a six-year-old party. We're still a new baby. We were launched on the 29th of August 2020, right in the middle of COVID. For 2 years, we could not really go out and do door-to-door and so forth because of COVID. So we're still really very new. And running a political party, you need resources, human and capital. And both of them, I can tell you, they're very scarce commodities. So our approach as Action SA is we've taken that conscious decision and we've communicated to South Africans that come this local government elections, we're not going to contest all municipalities. We want to see natural growth. We want to see organic growth. I like actually trying to to be everything to everyone, that's when you will fail. I think, you know, I know my personal experience, John. I don't know if you know, I started Black Like Me with 30,000 rands in a 200 square meter factory with my wife and two partners. 5 years later, I'd built myself in the township in Mabopane, over 6,000 square meters, employing over 200 people at the age of 30. So I know how to build stuff. I know how to you know. And then I went into politics by accident. Here am I, it's not my own political party, our political party called Action SA. And if I want Action SA, or we want Action SA to be a successful organization, we've got to take our time, one step at a time. Like how a child is born, you start crawling, walking, be able to run. Once you start to think you can get out of your mother's body and start running, life doesn't work like that. In fact, even the political system, you know, we look at the tragedy that we're seeing with the performance of MK, how excellently they performed during the election. But look at the chaos we're seeing today. Every day there's a change of leadership. Why? Because, you know, people don't actually understand the value of growing, having organic growth. Very, very important. Because if you don't manage your growth properly, you're looking for trouble. And I've got personal experience. I've been in business for 40 years. I started business from the age of 22. And before that, John, at the age of 14, I started looking after myself because my mother working as a domestic worker, plain dice. I was a Knox man. When I was in Form 4 and Form 5, for me to be able to go to school, pay my school fees, buy my own books, buy my own clothes, was every Friday night to go to Babelari industrial area. People used to earn weekly, go and gamble. And I was a Knox man. And you know, I was a very successful Knoxman. Older people preferred to really come to my school. You know why? Because I would always make sure that I maintain law and order.
1: All right.
0: There's stability.
1: We got one more voice note. My guest is Herman Mashaba. Let's squeeze a voice note in. 0614104107.
7: Hi, John, and your guest, Ndati Mashaba, and your team as well, and lovely South Africans. It's Eddie from Onderstress. Ndati Mashaba, I'm from Welkom, Riebeekstad, but originally from Onderstress. I have joined Action SA because we have seen what you are up to. And please give us an opportunity, one, to contest as Machabing in the Machabing municipality. And also, I think Mangaung will do and the Klabing will do. And I agree with you. There's a lot of talent in this country. It's just sometimes politics can destroy lives instead of building or creating opportunities for people. All that people need, I agree with you, is opportunity. I don't know whether, John, you know that song by Timmy Thomas, Give Me an Opportunity. Thank you very much.
1: Herman, you've argued that politics matters because of leadership, governance, and citizen participation. Let's wrap it up. What political step would you encourage South Africans to take tomorrow to contribute to a better country?
0: You know, John, I hope I can live to see black South Africans in particular, because we the majority and this is our country. I'd really like to live to see our people, everyone over the age of 18, every time there's an election, making sure that they're the first ones registered to vote, and learn and have the courage and the conviction to vote the politicians in, to assign them to go and serve you. And when they fail you, have the courage to remove them from power. I hope to live one day when us as black people must be able to discuss openly that my vote is not a secret. My vote, you earn it. If you want my vote, I'll give it to you on condition you do the following. If you don't, I'm going to remove you. I can tell you, once us as black people can have that kind of mentality, this country will be the beacon and the epicenter of talent. We will take Africa with us. We are not going to take Africa by expecting Africa to outsource their problems to us. Let us help South Africa while we're still having a democratic system. Learn to have the conviction to assign politicians to go and work for us. And when they don't, where they must know that our vote is not a secret. We tell them upfront, if you don't deliver, my friend Mashaba, I'm going to vote you out. I can tell you that's the day when you will see the unleashing of the potential that this country carries.
1: I have to leave it there. Thank you very much. My guest, Herman Mashaba, entrepreneur, former executive mayor of Johannesburg, founder of Action SA, and an outspoken critic on politics, as you heard. We're going to give you that opportunity and explain how you can use your votes with Michael Atkins, our elections expert, after this.
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8: now that this matter has been heard, and we know that by the time we get to the end of next week, we would have a result.
9: There's no doubt, you know, you can see the anti-immigrant crisis, what has happened, our relations. There's problems, there's tensions between the ANC and Ramaphosa on this matter. You'd be foolish to think there isn't. There's deep issues. There's lots of ANC members, even the NSC was two-minded, and it's a whole lot of big ferment and debate is going on in the ANC right now about Watri. And you heard former President Mbeki saying, this is not an ANC matter, this is him, he must, you know, face the music, etc. And it is an ANC matter. He's president of the ANC and the country.
8: Dr. Ibrahim Harvey.
4: That was National Briefing This Morning with Kathy Mutlatlana. As we celebrate 90 years of existence, SAFM takes you back to the voices that shaped a nation.
10: Now leave the SABC and see the tower block lit up, 27 stories of light. 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
11: 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Here is the news, read by Patricia Carr. A member of the planning committee of the President's Council, Mr. Nick Tuernicht, has been appointed chairman of the Council's Community Relations Committee.
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1: Less than 100 days away, it's the 26th local government election. You heard Herman Mashaba saying that you can make a difference. Have you registered? This weekend will be what the IEC calls the final in-person voter registration weekend before the election date. The IEC says nearly 23,700 voting stations will be open nationwide. 48,000 electoral officials will be out. Home Affairs offices also available to assist citizens who need identity documents. Let's talk all about that with Michael Atkins, who's our regular elections expert. Have we got numbers on how the registration went last time around, Michael?
13: Look, I don't have the exact numbers from the last registration, but the figures are very strong. In other words, where we are standing is very positive. Registration took quite a dip during the COVID years. It increased steadily, and sharply up to 24. But even since the 2024 election, that increase has continued quite strongly. So the overall voters' roll is sitting, you know, at a good solid growth. I don't have the exact numbers from the last weekend.
1: You like to read into those kind of numbers. What does that mean?
13: Well, number one, in this respect, the IEC is doing their job well. You know, they're facility online registration is working well. The other processes are going smoothly. I find it encouraging that despite all of the negative factors and the, you know, sentiment that goes around, that the voters' roll is showing that positive, you know, growth. It is continuing. Mm. And I expect it to be even more, you know, with this coming weekend.
1: Let's talk about, as we lead into the registration, why is making sure, I guess it's obvious, why do you make sure that your details are right? You don't want to rock up on voting day and be sent away.
13: That's exactly right. In local government elections, you have to vote in the specific voting station where you are registered. It's very much tied to voting for ward candidates. You can't just go and vote in a different ward because you'd prefer to do that. So that is, you know, the practical reason. You can't shop around on voting day. And if you go and you're in the wrong place, it's a lot of people will then just go away and not bother to vote.
1: How do they make sure that you're registering in the right place?
13: The IEC uses quite a strong geographic system on their tablets. They locate to addresses. Now, obviously, this doesn't work for all of us because not everybody has an easily identifiable address. But their system in recent years is very good. There was a Concord decision a number of years ago saying they really had to get addresses properly done on the voters' roll. And they've made enormous progress with that. But it uses a good system. It locates your address pretty exactly. And they know the boundaries down to the street. Mm. And the boundary runs along my street. One side is one voting district. They get that pretty clearly worked out.
1: And just how important is all of this to give us credible and fair elections?
13: You know, it's the processes, the demarcation processes, the allocation of boundaries. A lot of it's very technical, but it means that there is a balance in the numbers of voters per ward, the balance across, you know, the municipalities, just so that the process is fair, and obviously that no individual voting station lands up with a hugely unexpected load of people or becomes too difficult to vote. All the logistics of ballot papers and all of that. There's a lot of stuff behind the scenes to make it run smoothly and to be an overall fair system. So it's technical. The enthusiast like me love those details, but for the ordinary people, mainly just get to the right place on the day so you don't waste half the day chasing your venue.
1: You know, I was saying, and we're going to go to a voice note in a second. I was saying when I was just going through rural KwaZulu-Natal, and as you say, I have an address. I've got a number and a house number and a complex number and all those things. But going through rural KwaZulu-Natal, it's kind of the second house on the left. I'd love to know how the IEC do all of that.
13: Look, actually, a lot of the rural areas are not the main problem we have. Trading stores are reference points, a school or a post office, you know, we've worked through that, you know, and those are counted as valid addresses, house next to the trading store.
1: Wow.
13: The problems we have come in the informal settlements, and every so often you get the big story, shock, horror, there's 85 people registered in the same two-bedroomed house.
1: Mm.
13: But usually that's because that is the nearest point on the geographic system to an informal settlement. And in one sense, it's a glitch, but none of those stories have actually turned out to be manipulation or fraud or anything like that.
1: Okay.
13: It's not fantastic. But we're certainly a lot better than we used to be in keeping these records.
1: 815,000 voters, online registration, online voter registration transactions to date. What does that tell us about if this is working or not? 815,000.
13: Look, it's still quite a small number in terms of the whole picture, but that number is increasing. And obviously those transactions are not all new registrations. They're people maybe checking their addresses, maybe just changing, you know, they've moved. So it is encouraging. It's not yet at the levels that we would really like to see, but the IEC has done really good work over the last 5 years with the online registration, and I think this is one of the really big success stories. The growth is the point. That number is going up steadily. So, you know, that's really what matters.
1: My guest is Michael Atkins. We're talking elections, the registration weekend coming up this weekend. Voting is just around the corner. Let's take a voice note.
14: And your guest, John, I have a big problem with IEC. Every time they can see people, they must go out to register. When you enter there at the IEC center, the machine is not working. Scanner is not working. IEC is a joke, man. A lot has been happening. Come tomorrow. When you go tomorrow, the machine is low. They didn't charge machine. It's a joke, man. It's a mess. Especially IEC of Matlosane. It's a mess. I know even on weekend it's going to be chaos. They are playing, man. I don't know. They need someone who needs to supervise them. They are failing us. Kepesi or Matlosane.
1: Yeah, Northwest sounds like it's complete chaos at the moment. Have you heard things like that, Michael Atkins?
13: Look, there are always situations that go wrong, and we need to sort of, in a way, be honest. In 2024, particularly, the voters roll checking app on those tablets had a design fault. It was bad. It led to slow queues in a lot of places. But that particular problem has been fixed. You know, it was understood. It's been fixed. The IEC are now ultra careful with the tablets and the apps. But it is such a huge problem. You know, they talk about 48,000 people over the weekend. Do you realize on election day, it's closer to 300,000 people who are working? Think of the logistics of managing that task. So, yes, it does go wrong in places, but overall, we actually have a pretty solid system. You know, so I'm the first one to criticize the IEC, but you recognize the incredible logistical job that they have.
1: Levon has just asked a question. If I've moved since the recent election, is it easy to change, or do I go through that registration process and have to prove my address? Do I need a proof of address? How does that work? Do you know?
13: I actually don't know, because I haven't had to do that for a very long time. It's a good question to find out. It isn't difficult. It's not as bad as going to the bank. The IEC will generally accept any reasonable indication of the address. It can be done online, and the online process does work quite well. And obviously, if you prefer to go in person to a voting station, it can be done there. But I'm sorry, that's actually a good question, which maybe is a thing to clarify before the voter registration period closes.
1: We'll ask the IEC that. And when the young'uns, can a 16 or 17-year-old register now, even though they're not going to be able to vote in November?
13: Yes, you can go onto the voter's roll. I found the communication a little bit confusing, because it says 16-year-old can register, and then in small print underneath, but you can only vote when you're 18.
1: Yes.
13: It's a good practice to get like school children onto the voters' roll, so they're already there. But you know, people need to be careful of expectations. Obviously, you have to have turned 18. The system won't glitch and let you in, if we can put it that way.
1: Okay, so you at least use this opportunity to train your kids, teach your kids about how important voting is. Get them to register, and then they're ready to go when they can vote in a year or two.
13: Yep, very much.
1: General elections coming up in a couple of years as well. What is, as an elections expert, Michael, what is the thing you're looking at this weekend or maybe Tuesday, Wednesday when the IEC start giving out their numbers?
13: I'll be looking for the growth in the voters roll, because like I said, the voters roll is sitting at a very healthy place in terms of the growth since 2024. People don't realize the roll normally goes down after an election, and it's a bit like unpleasant to think about it, but voters die.
1: Sure.
13: Every month voters die, so the with no reason for people to be added, the numbers dip. So if there is another strong spurt this weekend, I will feel more encouraged about if I can put it, a slight revival in the voter turnout on election day, because we're already at a high level compared to before. So if there's another spurt, it's not proof. Mm. But it's an indication that there's enough interest which could drive participation on voters on the election day.
1: Michael Atkins, thank you very much. Our elections expert updating us on voter registration. It's also up to the political parties. Go out and register. I mean, I can tell you, you're not going to believe me, but when Herman Mashaba tells you that you should go vote, it adds a little bit more credibility. 1st and 2nd August, it's going to be happening bright and early on Saturday and Sunday. Even if you are registered or you think you're registered, it'll take you 20 minutes. Go and see if you can get to your local voting. Just make sure that you're hundreds. You're with SAFM. Greg has your news at 11.

0: John. Police killers sentenced in KZN and reassurances over supply of rape kits. Good evening. The newly appointed Western Cape Police Commissioner Sisekela Janchi says tackling gun violence and strengthening police stations will be some of the key focus points of his tenure. He replaces Thembisile Patekile, who retired in June.
1: We'll ensure the reduction of gun violence, the reduction of gender-based violence, strengthening of police stations as the first line of defense, as the province under my leadership will take an operational stance in supporting the evidence-based policy coupled with the operational readiness of the members and also advancing the technology in the policy.
0: The police ministry has assured the public South Africa has a full nationwide stock of adult and child rape evidence collection kits. This comes amid persistent worries over the state's ability to tackle the country's severe gender-based violence crisis. The Durban Regional Court has sentenced 5 men to life imprisonment for the murder of a police officer and the attempted murder of a woman. The officer was killed during a robbery in Isipingo, south of Durban. The woman survived after being shot. The NPA's Natasha Ramkasunkara.
2: This follows their conviction on charges of robbery with aggravating circumstances, murder, attempted robbery, and housebreaking with intent to steal and theft. Some of the accused were further convicted for possession of suspected stolen property, as well as unlawful possession of firearm and unlawful possession of ammunition.
0: Judgment in the matter between the DA and the City of Swane Council has been reserved until Friday. The DA is challenging the council's decision to reinstate the municipality's chief financial officer, Gareth Mnisi, and suspend the city manager, Johan Mettler. The legal counsel for the city speaker, Phumutso Managa, has argued that the DA's case is based on fear rather than facts.
3: Yes, that the acting manager would be exercising functions which are ordinarily exercised by the city manager. It follows that if someone is removed from his position, the acting person would be installed to exercise those powers.
0: The KwaZulu-Natal Department of Transport confirmed snowfall on the R617 road between Underberg and Swartberg in the southern part of the province. Road maintenance teams have deployed graders to clear the snow, while traffic officials continue to monitor the conditions. Health experts say Africa's response to future disease outbreaks will depend on stronger community-based health systems. This emerged at the International AIDS Conference in Rio de Janeiro, Brazil. Dr. Vincent Mutokoi is from a global non-profit biomedical research organization.
4: African countries are experiencing more and more outbreaks of these emerging infectious diseases. We need to be better prepared with countermeasures, vaccines, drugs in countries that are able to respond much faster to prevent these outbreaks from getting large and out of control.
0: The top story, the newly appointed Western Cape Police Commissioner says tackling gun violence and strengthening police stations will be some of the key focus points of his tenure. That's all from SAFM News for this evening. I'm Greg Huss.

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1: That's me. Welcome to the show. Update on the Commonwealth Games. It's netball on the go. South Africa up against Australia. This is a preliminary round Pool A match. South Africa up against Australia. South Africa are 10 goals down after the third quarter. Australia led the first quarter 14-13. They dominated the second quarter. That's where the difference happened. South Africa did win the third quarter 14-13. But there are 10 goals difference now with what final quarter still to go. They're just busy having their little break now before they go into the final quarter. So keeping a close eye on that, I'll update you on that as we go. Australia 45, South Africa 35 in the netball. I just want to see what that means as far as the pool. South Africa currently topped the pool on goal difference. Australia in second. So this is a battle for the top spot. England also in there. They're in third place, also on 6 points, but they've played four games. So this is the battle for first and second at the moment. South Africa against Australia on the go. So Australia leading 45-35 after the third quarter. We're going to go to our health feature in a moment. We got voice notes. I think there were a couple of voice notes that we didn't play. I think we've played them all. So we're going to get... This one here. Let's play this voice. No, that voice note doesn't want to play. Oh, there we go. We can play it. A couple of voice notes. I think just before we go to our guest, we're talking health this evening.
2: How independent is the IEC? Because, I mean, they're educating us and the country about voting. Obviously, they are also citizens of this country. I guess they also have to vote. And one who votes for whatever party wants their party to, you know, be tops. So how can we trust the ANC official, the IEC officials, you know, in this voting system of ours?
1: Well, I guess the same way that you trust a banker with your money, right? Or you're accounted with your money. You give them the money. They also want your money. I mean, they want a lot more money. But you give it to the bank and you trust them. And I guess there's systems. There are double checks and security. You get the little thing on your thumb to make sure that you can't be voted. So if somebody, and there's always a whole lot of officials there that go through the processes. There's electronic machines. And then there's the counting. The political parties are allowed into the place where the counting happens. Remember, they have oversight over that as well. There's all the double checks and the security at the central thing. So I guess, yeah, do you put... we're such an antitrust society at the moment, aren't we? That we can't trust an IEC official. But there is oversight. There are police. There are party officials are there to make sure that things are happening legitimately. There's rules and regulations about all of that. So, yeah, maybe to that voice notes caller, maybe just a little bit of faith, a little bit of human faith in the IEC. But there are checks, and I'm sure there are checks. And these things come up every time there's elections as well. Let's see what comes up this time.
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3: 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We will explore cutting-edge thinking coupled with practical life design applications. I'm Angela Ludek, and I invite you to join this community where real progress begins with human capital development. 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
4: Sao Tome and Principe gained independence in 1975, a nation shaped by cocoa plantations and island resilience. Agriculture, tourism, and fishing support the economy. Cocoa remains one of its most important exports, but challenges remain. economic vulnerability, limited infrastructure, and climate pressures.
5: The union building is just belongs here. A sea of young people from different racial backgrounds and colors. It's actually quite amazing to see. And all of them are talking about one thing, and that these must fall.
6: This is what we are becoming.

0: All populations who struggle with the burden of daily pills. Now, standing at the threshold of an historic shift with the arrival of the early implementation doses of lenacapavir, and I'm sure I'll be helped with that pronunciation in a moment, it's a twice-yearly injectable pre-exposure prophylaxis. The landscape of HIV protection is changing. Let's talk to our guest today, Dr. Letokwenana Letswala, a leading expert in infectious diseases and clinical research. Doc, thank you very much for joining us. Let's start at the beginning. How do you pronounce that very confusing name? It sounds Latin to me.
1: Good evening, John, and to your listeners at home. Thank you so much for having me. So it's lenacapavir.
0: Lenacapavir.
1: I think you got it right.
0: It wasn't too bad. All right, lenacapavir. Before we get into that, and that's this breakthrough, let's take a step back and understand where we are as a nation now when it comes to HIV/AIDS.
1: So I think you gave some of the numbers quite clearly there in your opening. So currently in South Africa, we have around 8 million people living with HIV. So this is about 13% of the population. And we are the epicenter of the HIV epidemic in the whole world, right? We've known this for many years. With this, we are making some progress, right? However, we still have about 1.1 million people who aren't on treatment of those who are HIV positive. We are still seeing new infections every year, about 140,000 plus. And, you know, so the United Nations has set these goals for every nation to reach. The initial goal was 2025, but we didn't reach those, and it's been extended to 2030. So it's called the 95-95-95. So we want 95% of positive people to know their status. Of those who know their status and have been diagnosed, we want 95% of them to be on treatment, and we want 95% of them to be virally suppressed, which means they can't transmit the virus anymore. So where South Africa sits at the moment is that 96% of people know their status, who are positive, which is great. However, we're falling behind when people are on treatment, only 79%, so quite far apart from that 95% goal. And then of people who are on treatment, who are under control and have the virus managed and suppressed, that we are sitting at 94%. So still a way to go. And it's exciting that now, you know, we have all these new innovations when it comes to how we can prevent these 140,000 infections we are seeing each year.
0: Talk to me about the challenges of this daily compliance with the drugs currently.
1: So what we have currently in the market is oral PrEP. So it's a pill that you take once every single day. So the PrEP stands for pre-exposure prophylaxis, which means when you go to the clinic and you want to start in PrEP, this is for someone who's HIV negative and wants to prevent themselves from getting the virus. Mm-hmm. So if you're tested for HIV, once it's confirmed that you are negative, you can be started on the treatment. So you take that one pill every single day. But now the challenge with the pill every day is the adherence and the consistency and staying on the medication. So we've seen, I mean, the oral PrEP was launched around 2016, and over 2 million South Africans have used it since then. But we're still seeing a high number of new infections, which, you know, tells us that there are a lot of challenges. So that includes, you know, issues like having to disclose that you're actually taking PrEP. There's still a lot of stigma around that. There's still a lot of shame. Accessing clinics, going back for your follow-up appointments, retesting again, and actually just fetching your medication as well. So that those are some of the barriers that people often face in terms of having to take the treatment every single day, even though we know that it works and it is effective.
0: Yeah, I'm just thinking, because we're going to lead on to something that you take twice a year compared to a tablet, you need 365 of those jobs.
1: Sure.
0: Let's talk about this drug then. It's just explain what it does, how it works, and what is it?
1: Yeah, so it's the amazing lenacapavir that you opened with. The drug is a very exciting innovation in HIV prevention, and something that I wish we had earlier, you know. So how it works is that it protects you from getting HIV. So it also falls under PrEP, which is pre-exposure prophylaxis that I've just explained. And you get it twice a year or once every 6 months. So for the initial appointment, how it usually goes is obviously you're tested again to make sure that you're negative, because it's only for people who are HIV negative.
0: Okay.
1: After that, what happens is that you take 4 tablets. So on the day of the injection, you take 2 tablets with the injection. And then on the second day, you take another 2 tablets, and then you come back again towards your 6-month timeline.

0: to get your reboosted injection. So if you miss that, you'll have to start the process all over again. So I really think this is
1: Right.
0: exciting for South Africa. And yeah, that's why we're encouraging people who are negative and who are at risk to actually take it up.
1: Do you take it continuously? Every 6 months, this is what you have to do.
0: So, I mean, it's obviously a personal decision. No one is going to force you to take preventative medicine, although we know that it works and it protects people. It's really a matter of risk and, being able to decide, is this relevant for you and your sexual health and sexual life and what it looks like at the moment, So we look at different communities or population groups like sex workers. So, you'd want someone who's a sex worker to be able to protect themselves from infections, including HIV. So that looks like a long-term preventative method for them as well, right? But even with the pill, we've seen people come on and off. People are like, you know what? I don't have a partner at the moment. I'm not sexually active. I don't think I need this. I'll restart the process again, maybe in 2 months and 6 months' time. But it's also a matter of creating that habit of knowing that I'm protected for a long time, which is what lenacapavir gives us, because it's only twice a year. It's not too much of a burden for a lot of follow-ups, a lot of tests, and a lot of going back to the clinic, which we know are overburdened. So that's really the advantage that we get with this twice yearly injection.
1: It's an injection. Will people do it themselves or do you go to somebody?
0: Oh no, they don't do it themselves.
1: Okay.
0: A healthcare professional will help you. So a lot of the nurses are running these at the different clinics that it's available at the moment. So you are injected with it.
1: Okay.
0: I must say that a question I've been getting a lot. So I do health education online. Everyone wants to know about the side effects, the side effects, the side effects of this drug. So the most common ones that were noted when the studies were done to test how viable and how effective this drug is, and what we're seeing now, even with people going to clinics and getting the injection, is really the issue with pain and side effects where the injection was received, right? So people might report that, it's a bit red, it's still swollen, there's a little bit of a bump or a nodule. So these are very common side effects which do subside for most people over time. And I don't think it's something that should scare you away from actually getting the injection. I'm scared of needles myself, but I think as soon as it's available, widely available for everyone else, I'll definitely be up in line. But just to make a note that, that is something to be aware of, but not necessarily be scared of and shy away from
1: I'm
0: it
1: just
0: because of it.
1: thinking back to the COVID vaccine. That was the biggest gripe that non-conspiracy theorists had was that it was just a little bit sore where I got my injection.
0: Yeah, and I mean, you bring up a good point in terms of COVID, right? So COVID came with a lot of theories, a lot of hesitancy when it came to injections. And those are some of the conversations that we are seeing now when it comes to the rollout of lenacapavir, of, what is inside this drug, what are we getting injected with, should I be concerned in terms of what this looks like long term. So those are some concerns that we do see coming up. And what we can be assured of is that, this drug was tested in South Africa for the most part. One of the countries, main countries that conducted the studies was by our own professionals as well. So there's safety that we know and effectiveness that does come with this drug as well.
1: I've read here it says it's 100% effective, which is very rare coming from the medical fraternity.
0: So yeah, we're very mindful of the language because, those are results from one of the studies that was done where the women particularly that were in the study, it was almost 100% effective for everyone who was included in that study. But we can't make a blanket statement saying that because
1: Okay.
0: there may potentially be cases and it didn't include men in that specific study. So it's important for us to note that. And, just in case something does happen, which is highly unlikely given the numbers and the data that we do have, just for people to be aware of that as well. Yeah,
1: So
0: but yeah, that's a good something to point out.
1: there'll be a little asterisk on the box somewhere, like you
0: Yeah,
1: medical people
0: 100%.
1: do.
0: And there's definitely extensive counseling that you do receive when you go to the clinic
1: All right.
0: from the healthcare worker. So people just need to make sure that they engage on that. And there's obviously some reliable information on the Department of Health's website and other reliable sources that you can really just read up on this if you have some concerns and hesitancies before you go ahead with it.
1: Okay, I want to get into the nitty-gritty of how it works as well. I think we can go a little bit sciencey. We'll take that. And I think Percy is also, is it Percy? He sent us a voice note. Percy's not happy with taking medication. We'll see what Percy has to say after this.
0: Sure.
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0: 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There's much more coming. 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
1: Good evening, John. And your guest, John, I used to use PrEP, ne? You know what I hate about PrEP? You have to drink it every day. After that, you go to clinic to take your medication again, you join queue. It's a long walk to freedom. So I take decision for not using it anymore because of there is nothing that I hate to join queue. At clinic, you get at clinic around 10, you leave there 5:30. So I take decision, I'm not going to use it anymore. So when I hear about this vaccine, whatever, I was so excited. Said when you use it, it takes 12 months. But they tell us we have to be 60 up and 65. They will see us, I don't know when. But we'll wait for them. Keep pace, Ngomato-san.
2: Yeah, so we're talking about lenacapavir. My guest is Dr. Letu Quinana Letswala. She is a doctor helping us out. She's an expert in infectious diseases and clinical research. A couple of questions that I've got for you before we go to the next voice note here, Doc, is isn't this dangerous? Are we confident this works? Because I'm imagining this opens up to the whole I don't need condoms anymore. Condomize and be wise. Is it not dangerous if you're having this kind of promise? Or is this drug just so good?
3: Great question, John. But maybe just first, before I get to it, just a correction. I'm not an infectious disease specialist. Oh, I'm a health communication strategist. Just to be clear.
2: Okay, no problem. Listeners
3: at home. So, is the drug safe and are we putting ourselves at risk for STIs? That's your question, right?
2: Yes. So the drug, it just seems so easy. You
3: know? As it should be, right? As it should be. And, you know, we want, I think, you know, I really commend all the teams that were part of the investigations and the testings and the trials, the clinical trials around this drug, because they've done really some incredible work. And that's why it's such an amazing tool, because it's easier. So you heard what the caller said right now, that the pill burden, taking a pill every day, going to the clinic and spending your whole day there, waiting in long queues, and all you're just getting is your pill refill, right? So that takes up a lot of time. So it also brings a lot of convenience for people who are using it. But now you touched on something very important, which comes up often as well. Does this protect me from other STIs? And now can I just have sex without a condom? Which is not the case. So lenacapavir only protects you from HIV. It doesn't protect you from all the other STIs. And unfortunately, we are seeing a rise in other STIs, but this is even before the launch of lenacapavir in South Africa, because condom use has gone down. And we do know that people do have multiple sex partners and they may not be using condoms in those cases as well. So no, it doesn't protect you against other STIs. Dual protection is still very much encouraged and recommended because those are on the rise as well. And we need to keep protecting ourselves from them. Yeah.
2: And what was he saying about over 60?
3: So there's no over 60 age limit. There is a weight limit, though. You have to be over 35 kgs to be able to get the drug. It's just that at the moment, because the drug is costly and we don't have enough doses. So when the drug arrived in South Africa, we had about 37,000 doses, and those were only limited to key populations. So people that are more affected or where we're seeing the most infections when it comes to new HIV groups. So there will be adolescent girls and young women, sex workers, men who have sex with men, pregnant women, as well as breastfeeding or lactating women as well. So those are the priority groups at the moment that are that can receive the drug at the clinics. But hopefully, as conversations go on and the launch is open nationwide for everyone to access, then everyone will be able to access the drug as well. Just right now, these priority groups are prioritized in terms of receiving it.
2: We're going to take a voice note in a second. I just have to update you on the netball. Australia have beaten South Africa 57-47 in the netball match that was played at the World Cup, at the Commonwealth Games. 57-47. So Australia topped the group. They have 8 points. South Africa on 6 points now, but they're behind England on goal difference. Just by 3 goals as well. So there's still matches to come. Don't worry, everybody take a big breath. There's still plenty of matches to go. And then we'll look into the brackets later on as we see as the nations go. You have to finish in the top two. Currently, South Africa is third on goal difference against England. Let's go to voice note. 0614 104 107.
4: Good evening, John. This is VF from Rift Valley Extension 23. John, can you please ask the doctor there? Because most of the people, they go and collect this treatment, but they don't drink it. Was it not going to be to work better if even the people who are taking the treatment, they are getting that injection? Because some of the people, they are even selling it to these drug lords to make drugs. Thank you.
2: So that's the point, Doc. This is overcoming all of these challenges. It's just how many doses and how it gets as we give it to more people.
3: I think the caller may be referring to people who are already HIV positive,
2: okay,
3: who are taking their medication but not being consistent with taking their medication, mm-hmm, which is also a common problem. And maybe something to make clearer again is that this drug is for only HIV negative people. Mm. If you have HIV, you need to be on long-term treatment. And we have different medications for that. And most people are on the medication with one pill a day. So that's the treatment program. And even there, yes, we have 79% of people in South Africa that are on treatment, but that number is still below our targets of 95%. Mm. And we're still seeing a lot of people struggle with the very issue that we're discussing now, that the oral PrEP has also been a struggle because it's a tablet that you need to take every day with stigma, with accessing clinics, with making sure that you're under control before you moved out. And, you know, so there's still a lot of challenges there as well. So I do take his point.
2: Now, the voice note, 0614 104 107.
5: Greetings, John, and I greet your guest, Incognito, Durban. On this new HIV prevention injectable, when they say that it is 99.9% safe, or rather 100% safe, how do they know that in terms of saying that, okay, maybe they might give a patient some treatment, but what tests do they take? Like, to say, do they take a person who's HIV positive and make them have sexual relations with the person who's taking these injectables in order for them to see that this drug actually works? My question is just there. How do they really know? Or rather, would they inject a person with the virus, the HIV virus, in order for them to see that it doesn't, well, the medicine works? Thank you, John.
2: All right, let's get into the science, Doc. How does one find out how HIV prevention medication works?
3: Yeah, so Incognito is asking an important question, right? But to be clear from the get-go, no one is injected with the HIV virus. That is unethical, and that has not been done. So how we came to this drug is that a lot of clinical trials were done. So the drug was developed, and then it was tested. And it's not HIV that they're injecting you with. So it's not a vaccine at all. I think you may be thinking about a vaccine where when we give vaccines, it's attenuated forms of the virus that's given to people to, mm-hmm, prevent them from getting it, which is very different to lenacapavir. So to your question in terms of how it works, so what lenacapavir does, so it's an injection that you give subcutaneously, so it's just under the skin, mm-hmm, right? And it's released slowly over time. And what it does in the body is that it targets the physical shell or the capsid of the virus, rather. So that's the outside shell of the virus, and it breaks it down and prevents it from actually attaching to the cells in the body. And that's how it actually provides the protection against someone actually getting HIV, which is why you need to come back for a repeat dose to make sure that it's still effective. And even then, when you start using it, you need to give it 3 to 7 days before it can start being fully effective in your body. But that's also why we give those tablets, those 4 tablets that I spoke about. The day you get the injection, you take 2 tablets, and the day after, it's another 2 tablets. And that makes sure that you are covered fully for that certain period, and then the injection can start working in your body and make sure that you don't get HIV if you are exposed to it.
2: Okay, so I guess with testing, again, I'm no scientist, but I've seen enough TV shows to see this. They would have tested things in petri dishes. There would be an HIV virus, whatever. They would put something on top of that. If it dies, then they know it's working.
3: Not quite how it works, but yes, the idea is
2: The idea is there. This is the way I imagine in my head. There's HIV over there. They stick something on top of it. If it dies, yay, we've done something.
3: yeah, so
2: I
3: there's
2: see.
3: different tests that we do for HIV. It's either, we're testing for the antibodies of HIV, or we're looking for the virus itself, in terms of its genetic material. And those bloods, there's a blood, there's test that you can see that you can buy over the counter or just do a finger prick. And then there's a different test that is actually taken to the lab to see if someone is actually positive or not. So even when someone is actually diagnosed with HIV, we start with the finger prick test, and then as a confirmatory marker, we send it to the lab to know for sure whether this person is HIV positive or not.
2: Yes.
3: But this actually gives me another idea that, some people may miss in terms of if you test for HIV today and you're negative, there's still a 6 week window period
2: Ooh,
3: where we
2: okay.
3: need to repeat the test to make sure that you are indeed negative, because the virus can take time to show up in the body and show up in your tests. So that's why we always recommend that, yes, you can test now and happy that it's negative. We just need to confirm that again within 6 weeks' time.
2: I know you've touched on this. I just want to go into more details about the target of the high incidence groups, the term they're using. Just run through those again and why they're just more susceptible to possibly getting HIV.
3: So yeah, these are the priority groups. That's how the Department of Health has named these groups. It's adolescent girls and young women. And this group in particular is mainly because of the number of new infections we've been seeing over the past few years. We see that young girls are twice as likely to get HIV infections than their male counterparts. So that becomes a concern, right? And that's why they're being prioritized. Sex workers, so they obviously do sex work, and even with them and young girls, condom negotiation in those environments becomes a challenge. So we need to be able to equip them with tools so that they can protect themselves from disease in whatever circumstances they find themselves in, and just as a form of agency to know that, I'm safe from a lifelong disease. And then we look at men who have sex with men, as well as pregnant and lactating women. So you will know that, you may know that over time, over the past few years, we've really had a massive decline in the number of children that are born with HIV because of a lot of interventions that were focused on pregnant and breastfeeding women to prevent that vertical transmission of HIV from a mother to their unborn child, or during breastfeeding as well. So these groups, because now we don't have enough access to this drug, even though it's needed by so many in our communities, we had to prioritize those groups because we do see more risk or a disproportionate number of new infections in these groups as well.
2: I'm just going through my notes, so I just want to reiterate the fact that still condomize is you still need to protect yourself from
3: Yes,
2: other
3: yes,
2: STIs.
3: yes. 100%,
2: Okay.
3: 100%. We definitely need to use dual protection. That's correct.
2: Elephant in the room, how much does it cost?
3: That's a $1 million question, literally.
2: Maybe not $1 million, hopefully.
3: Yeah, so Right now, so the reason South Africa also struggles to get it after, you know, we had known and the studies and the clinical trials had proven that this drug works, it's because of pricing. So if we look at the US, for example, the two doses that we're talking about a year cost about $28,000. So that's 400,000 rands per person per year. And that's unaffordable for our healthcare system.
2: Say that number again. My brain just froze.
3: So in the US right now, it's $28,000 a year for the two injections and the pill, which is about 400,000 South African rands.
2: Okay.
3: Yeah. So that's something that our country can't afford.
2: No.
3: No. So the reason we have these doses now is because the Global Fund has been able to step in and support government in securing doses. So South Africa is, it's planned that we're going to get about 900,000 doses, and we've just received 37,920 of those doses. And those are the ones that are being rolled out now, and hence the priority groups that we speak of now. And, you know, this becomes a big challenge when we look at how we engage with new interventions or innovations in science, right? Yes, it's exciting that we have lenacapavir. A lot more people will be able to be protected without having to take pills daily and go through all the troubles that one of our callers even mentioned now. But the issue is, if people can't access these medicines and these new tools, then they really become meaningless for these populations that need them most. And that's why we're hoping that with the ongoing discussions between Gilead, the pharmaceutical companies, our Department of Health, and other stakeholders that are involved, that we will see a solution in terms of finding licensing agreements that work and make this drug affordable for especially communities that need it most. I mean, South Africa, we mentioned this in the beginning, that we have the highest numbers of HIV in the world. So our population is at risk of contracting HIV. We're seeing 140,000 new infections a year. So this is a drug that is needed in our community. So we need to make sure that people can access it.
2: Even if you halve the price, it's 200,000. If you quarter the price, it's 100,000 for a year. How is it even possible to bring this down to something that John can afford in Johannesburg?
3: It makes no sense. It makes no sense that it's this expensive. And that's why we need to be able to meet countries where they are and be able to make sure that the drugs reach people who actually need them, right?
2: Mm.
3: But I guess what's exciting along these conversations is that there is a new drug that is still under research, but almost towards the end, and is showing promising results. So this is a pill that is taken once a month. So we're going back to the pill, but it's less every day, but more once a month. Because, you know, we're still seeing some people who do have aversions to injections and prefer taking something orally than you injecting something into my body. You know, some people are a bit opposed to that. So this may be another solution, and that is promising to be much cheaper. And we know that they already are licensing agreements with even pharmaceuticals that manufactured within South Africa. So hopefully that will also move the needle in terms of where we go with the HIV epidemic in South Africa going forward.
2: Yeah, I understand the whole thing about R&D and the cost it makes to put this together, to make it. But at the same time, you're saving lives. You know, and I'm imagining what the CEO of a company is doing. He's lying in bed. He's thinking, well, I can save millions of people's lives, or I can make $28,000 a dose. You know, which one should I do? Let's make the money. It's galling.
3: Oh, it is. It is. So now we are comparing profits to saving lives.
2: Yeah.
3: Yeah. It makes no sense. We can't be living in a world where these are things we put at the table and in the same sentences, and we need to weigh up the pros and cons.
2: Well, maybe maybe they're not making profits. Let's say maybe it's. You see, I can't imagine it's cost them that much to do the research. Yeah, if it was, yeah, it's. I must do the maths about how many doses did you say in South Africa?
3: 37,000.
2: While I go to this ad break, I'm going to work out how much that has cost us. Well, when I say us, I mean these charities and organizations and maybe some of our government. I'm going to do that maths in a bit.
6: In case you missed it.
7: Just hang on before you leave. Jish, what a story, hey? What a story.
8: Wow, Kathy. Yeah. Not all heroes wear capes.
7: What do they wear?
8: They wear a stethoscope around their necks.
9: Good morning, Kathy. At least I can't didn't bring a sick mode today.
8: No break for Zaikar, that's for sure.
7: Yeah.
8: I am well.
6: That was National Briefing This Morning with Kathy Mutlatlana. 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
2: 14.8 billion rand for 37,000 doses, Doc.
3: It's unaffordable.
2: Where did that money come from? Where did that come from?
3: I mean, I can't tell you how pharmaceuticals work out their pricings. that I'm not sure of, but... when some of the conversations were ongoing earlier, a report was released that the licensing agreements with one of the other companies that manufacture, I think it was Dr. Reddy's Labs, the recommendation or the long-term plan was to make the drug available at $40 per person per year. So that's about 700 rand per patient in South Africa. So that's much more
2: affordable. There we go. We can do that, yeah.
3: Than the numbers you're giving me. Yes.
2: Because I feel like Donald Trump, when he would say that the prices of medication has come down 10,000%, the maths is wrong, but I feel even 10,000% wouldn't be the right amount for this thing to come down. Where does the money come from that has paid for these 37,000 doses?
3: So the Global Fund is supported immensely. So it's South Africa and... I can't remember the other countries that are also being supported by the Global Fund now. Mm-hmm. But yeah, they have supported that. And I think government is also supported in terms of, financing it and making sure that we get those to 900,000 doses eventually, of which timelines we actually also don't have at the moment. And we just await on the Minister of Health and the DOH to let us know what those look like. But I guess another point in this cost conversation that we're having is, just when we look at how these drugs were tested on South Africans.
2: Yes.
3: Yes, credit to other countries that were involved, but bringing it locally as well, it only makes sense that those people, the community and the population that it was tested on can access the drugs. So having it at such expensive amounts is, it's cutting off access to people who really need it and who contributed to the very research and the very data that we now use and back up the value and effectiveness of this drug.
2: I have a saying when I get angry, because it makes me so angry I want to spit. I don't want to spit at this moment. Yeah, it's like promising you a car, but then they tell you that you need to pay for the car. Or you've won the lotto, but now you need to pay for the lotto to be able to win the lotto. They're pulling the rug out from under our feet here.
3: Yeah. And I mean, we're seeing a lot of countries that are speaking up about this. Mexico, right now there's a world, there's an AIDS conference that's happening in Brazil. So we've seen delegations from Mexico protesting around accessibility of this drug. Brazil has spoken up about it not being accessible for its populations as well. So we're seeing a lot of our low and middle income countries really struggling to get access to the drug, but also being the ones that need it most, because we do have the highest numbers and communities that are vulnerable to getting infected with HIV.
2: Okay, let's pretend it's free, Dr. Letswalo. Let's pretend it's free.
3: Love this world.
2: Yeah, everything is free. What are the implications of long-term use? Do we know that kind of testing? Side effects on this? What are we seeing so far?
3: So the side effects, like I mentioned, have really been mainly, and this is from the studies that were done, right? Purpose 1, Purpose 2 studies where this drug was tested, populations from different countries. Most of them have been where the injection is. So we've seen a lot of people who mentioned that the nodule where the injection was given, it might stay for longer than most people. So you might be one of those people who gets it. We see a lot of, even with the oral PrEP, it does have these side effects and many other medications. So stomach and GIT, gastro-related. So there might be a nausea, vomiting. There might be, a bit of a running tummy as well. So those are some of the side effects. But we haven't seen serious ones such as, the kidney effects that the oral one might have, or maybe concerns around the liver. No, we haven't seen any data that supports that long term when we look at the effects of lenacapavir. So that also gives, you know, the confidence in terms of safety and long term use, in terms of, are people going to keep using it, or is it going to be a drug that is hyped up and then over time people are dropping off and no longer accessing it because of the side effects?
2: Yes. Okay. Let's start wrapping it up, and I want to reiterate this factor again because it's coming up in my notes a couple of times. It's a game changer, and we all agree on that, but it's not a silver bullet. It must form part of the whole protection of yourself, including condoms, education, testing. All of those things must all happen still. You can't say, well, if I find myself 400,000 rand, I'm not going to take the injection and I can just go and shag anybody because I can.
3: Condoms, please.
2: And education.
3: So I really think that, you know, especially in schools, because we're seeing a lot more young people speaking up, which I love, which is better than our generation in terms of being able to have conversations about sexual health. And what's exciting with the Department of Education now is the integration of comprehensive sexuality education, in terms of, you know, being able to learn about sex before you're actually sexually active, which has proven to be quite effective. And for a lot of young people, this has actually delayed their first intercourse experience. So definitely education, counseling, using condoms, testing often. I think that testing is also something that we need to stress, like test for HIV, test for STIs, because another point is that STIs do have long-term consequences. You know, people who experience miscarriages, people who have ectopic pregnancies, pelvic inflammatory diseases, a lot of those can be contributed or attributed to STIs in some people. So those are things that we need to take note of.
2: And my last little note here is the human element. It's the fear and the burden and the shaming, I guess, you get put into the queue to go and fetch your tablets. That's fallen away, and now we get some bodily autonomy and empowerment here.
3: 100%. I definitely agree. I think this is such an empowering drug. And if you're a listener at home, a bit hesitant about it, definitely read up some more. There's reliable resources online. Check the Department of Health's website. And it's really a matter of taking ownership of your health and knowing that I'm protected and I don't need to be on lifelong medication because I took a risk and I thought, maybe I'm fine. Or maybe this person won't give me the virus, but you never know. People live long with HIV. And that's what, you know, that's how incredible drugs are, because now people can live long. People are no longer dying. But if you can prevent it and not get it in the first place, then even better. And we have a solution for that, these prevention tools.
2: We just need to find 400,000 rand a person a year, and there are let's halve 60 million. So that's how many sexually active people there are. Maybe halve that, because that's still a lot of money. That I did the maths in my head. It's a lot of money.
3: Let's have a bit of hope. Yeah, I have faith.
2: The drugs are out there.
3: At work.
2: Yes, there's this wonderful drug out there that does wonderful work and is a very successful drug. It's just it costs too. It's so close. You can literally feel the needle going into your skin, but not quite.
3: We're almost there. We'll get there. I'm sure of it.
2: All right, it's been great chatting to you, Doc. Thank you very much. I'm sure we'll chat to you again about some of the other medical miracles that are happening out there at the moment.
3: Definitely. Thank you so much for having me, John. And good night to your listeners at home.
2: Dr. Letukwenana Letswala is joining us. She's a medical expert, knowing just about everything that we need to know about lenacapavir. Lenacapavir, twice yearly injectable pre-exposure prophylaxis to help prevent us from getting HIV/AIDS. We've got the last word coming up in a moment, but we have to find 400,000 rand a person. Where do we find 400,000 rand a person? Let me just remind you, before I go into the last word, that you can experience the magic of Worldcast Ballet, the International Winter Ballet Gala. It's coming up at the AfriForum Theatre this Friday the 31st, day after tomorrow. featuring international stars from the Bolshoi Ballet, some Cuban artists, South Africa's finest dancers will be there as well. It's just for the one day. Performance is at 3 p.m. on Friday afternoon, 7 p.m. on Friday night. You can book your tickets now at Tix SA, or you can get hold of them at the Afri Forum Theatre.
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2: The mic goes dead, the studio monitors hum with an uncomfortable hollow silence. Tonight, we pulled back the veneer of our collective decay. We dissected a political landscape where leadership remains an abstract luxury while ordinary citizens shoulder the brunt of systematic collapse. We looked at the frantic ticking clock of local governance, bracing for a voter registration weekend that arrives against a backdrop of severe weather warnings, crumbling infrastructure, and a treasury threatening to claw back funds from failing municipalities. And in the shadows, we confronted the unforgiving realities of an 8 million strong HIV burden, praying that breakthroughs like Lena Kapavir finally translates into structural survival rather than corporate gatekeeping. What else defined the day? Well, the cold front grips parts of the country with snow closing mountain passes and freezing rain. The news cycle rolls on relentlessly. The IEC braces for the final push before November. Local government polls are happening soon. Ongoing scrutiny at the Midlanga Commission. And the relentless exposure of municipal rot where basic service delivery remains a cruel illusion. We talk, we debate, we interview, we demand accountability. Yet the machinery grinds on, leaving the vulnerable exposed to the elements, the neglected to fend for themselves. But as the frequency fades into the dark, remember this, no matter how systematic the failure or how biting the cold, it'll all be okay in the end. And if it's not okay, it's not the end.

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1: Well, I remember as a young man, we had discussions. Can one person make a difference in politics? And I said, it's not possible. Politics is too complicated. Too many factors to consider. And I think Mr. Mandela proved me wrong. That one man, at the right moment, with the right attitude, the right way of doing things, the right time, makes a difference. And I think he did it in South Africa and he did it worldwide.
0: Through the voices, moments, and conversations that help shape our democracy. 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
1: Young people have always had the power to shape society. 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
2: Angola faced a long civil war that lasted decades. A nation divided, people tested. But today, the story has changed. 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
1: Never, never, and never again shall it be that this beautiful earth will again experience the oppression of one world.

0: SAFM. Cape Verde gained independence in 1975. A small nation that built stability through resilience and connection. Tourism, services, and remittances power the economy, one of West Africa's strongest democracies. But challenges remain. Drought, limited natural resources, and economic dependence on imports. Still, Cape Verde continues to shine through creativity.
1: It was not a racial war at all. It was the black students against the system.
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0: As we celebrate 90 years of existence, SAFM takes you back to the voices that shaped a nation.
1: Now leave the SABC and see the tower block lit up, 27 stories of light. 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
2: This is the English service of the SABC. Here is the news, read by Patricia Carr. A member of the planning committee of the President's Council, Mr. Nick Tuernicht, has been appointed chairman of the Council's Community Relations Committee.
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0: 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Others echo across generations.
1: Well, I remember as a young man, we had discussions. Can one person make a difference in politics? And I said, it's not possible. Politics is too complicated. Too many factors to consider. And I think Mr. Mandela proved me wrong. That one man, at the right moment, with the right attitude, the right way of doing things, the right time, makes a difference. And I think he did it in South Africa, and he did it worldwide.
0: Through the voices, moments, and conversations that help shape our democracy. 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
0: Dialogue over division.
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